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3: News. I'm Tom Graham. Fighting between Israel and Iranian-backed Hezbollah militants in Lebanon is now halted for now. That conflict and the recent escalation in violence there is threatening to derail the recent peace deal between the U.S. and Iran.
4: The renewed fighting between Hezbollah and the IDF prompting a lot of concerns about the future of this memorandum of understanding. So Israel says it fired upon 80 Hezbollah targets in Lebanon. It came after Hezbollah, the Iranian-backed group, killed 4 Israeli soldiers earlier on in the day.
3: That is Fox's Alex Hogan there. Well, President Trump introducing a new Air Force One.
5: Our pilots, designers, and engineers prepared an aircraft that is the largest Air Force One ever built. It flies further and faster than any Air Force One.
3: Now, the plane, a gift from Qatar. 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
6: Showers and weak storms have been drifting through the area today, and we expect that activity to become more widely scattered this evening before exiting tonight. Mostly cloudy skies overnight with a low around 60 degrees. Saturday will be yet another day in the lower 80s under partly sunny skies as thunderstorm chances ramp up throughout the day with multiple rounds possible and a flood watch into Sunday morning. From the 1011 Severe Weather Center, I'm meteorologist Jessica Blum.
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0: at them over the years because I thought they were too squishy. And in fact, they would support a lot of Democrats in the past. They've gotten better. They've gotten more conservative as Mondami and his ilk and the Marxists and their ilk and the universities and what's going on there are pressing their agendas. So it pushes back. It's not allowed to push back. And they get a write-up like this. Investigators traced Pemberton using cell phone geolocation technology. He allegedly planned to volunteer for AIPAC in an effort to gain access to the group and carry out a deadly attack. Authorities said he left his home on December 22, 2024, with two rifles and a pistol after leaving a note to his family. When he arrived at the building he believed to be AIPAC headquarters, the structure was empty. Law enforcement initially became involved in the case when Pemberton's father called the Gainesville Police Department out of concern over his son's disappearance. The newspaper reported that Pemberton left a letter apologizing to his family and discussing his adversity to authority, quote-unquote, and the, quote, flaws of modern day. So you can see where the extreme libertarianism and the Marxism and the anti-Semitism and the Islamism becomes just one big vegetable soup. The newspaper reported that Pendleton left a letter apologizing to his family and discussing his adversity to authority and the flaws of modern day, as I mentioned. Living in a flawed system haunts me in ways I cannot describe, he wrote. I am breaking the loop. Pemberton was pulled over in Tallahassee on Christmas Day, 2024, while driving a rideshare vehicle. His abandoned pickup truck was subsequently found by authorities on the side of the road. At the time, he allegedly told authorities that he was on his way to Alabama to deliver one of his guns to an acquaintance. No arrest was made during the traffic stop. Pemberton's father was notified, traveled to Tallahassee, and brought his son back to Gainesville. On December 26, 2024, Pemberton agreed to be interviewed by investigators who asked if he had intended to commit an act of violence. Quote, I really don't know if I was going to end it with my life or not, he said. I hadn't gotten that far yet, entirely depended if I ended up getting caught. If caught, that was the way out. These are people prepared to go down shooting or killing themselves. Pemberton was arrested the following day. Fox News Digital has reached out to AIPAC and so forth and so on. It's pretty frightening, don't you think, Rich? You never know when your number's going to come up. You're just minding your own business. Apparently you're in the wrong building. You just don't know. That's why you stand by your principles and your beliefs and your values. You don't need to compromise what's so essential in your life. You try and live a good life. Try and do the right things, and hopefully you'll live a good and a long life. I'll be right back.
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5: Nebraska trying to take down number one for the second time in 2 weeks. The pitch, and it's lined by Core through the left side for a hit. Caught her around third. She's going to try and score. Holloman's throw to the plate. It's late, and the Huskers have the lead. Core over around second. They throw on her. She's back in safely. It's an RBI single to left field for Hannah Core, and Nebraska leads 3-2.
4: The Huskers made their first NCAA Women's College World Series appearance since 2013 and finished the season with a 52-8 record.
5: 3-2 Nebraska over Texas Tech, top of the seventh. From to the line, her 2-2. Terry takes over the outside corner, called strike three. Down goes Terry, down goes Tech. And the Huskers have taken down the top-ranked team in the country for the second time in 2 weeks.
4: 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Salutes the 2026 Nebraska Cornhuskers softball team.
5: 2-2 to Hoffman. The pitch changeup, and Hoffman lofts this one. Shallow right field. It's over the head of the diving second baseman. Down for a hit. Jensen comes in to score. It's now 4-0 Nebraska in the third.
4: The Huskers made their first NCAA Women's College World Series appearance since 2013 and finished the season with a 52-8 record.
5: 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Home run, Jordy Fromm! A grand slam for Jordy! And a 10-1 lead for the Huskers.
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0: Why do you think, as big as China is, they have to keep stealing our technology to prop up their regime? We don't steal technology from Russia. We don't steal technology from China unless it's military, so we know what they're doing. But we don't steal it because we need it. We don't steal technology from Nicaragua or Venezuela or Cuba. We're not stealing technology from communist or socialist regimes unless that technology gives us information about what they're doing. But we don't need it. We don't steal it. It's crazy. And there never seems to be a person capable of challenging these people. Maybe it's because they go to these, you know, communist rallies, that sort of thing. And so there's really no opportunity to debate. Or you get sort of these rhino Republicans who have about three lines and they don't know anything. But I think it's mostly because they don't have an opportunity to really debate. In a lot of these districts, it's like 90% Democrat. So the Republican is running, you know, God bless him or her, but doesn't have a chance just based on the registration. But you listen to these guys, the oligarchs, and the... Now, they never mention that billionaire in China, do they? Who's funding the destruction of America. They never mention George or Alex Soros, do they? They never mention the billionaires who fund them. They never mention the millionaires they have become, do they? No, they don't. I just wish we were better at this. Now, here's Mamdani at the same rally for Brad Lander. A disgusting piece of garbage. Cut 15, go.
1: For far too long, our party has seen its job as managing decline.
0: It's not your party, jackass. You're a democratic socialist. You're not a Democrat. This is the other thing that's crazy. Bernie Sanders has never been a Democrat. He's a democratic socialist, which means he's a Marxist. This little puke, Mamdani, same thing. He's not a Democrat in the old sense of the word. He's a Marxist. So they're not even honest about what they actually... I have an idea. What's that, Mamdani? AOC, let's call ourselves Democratic Socialists of America. But we hate America. And we hate the Democrats. And we're not even socialists. We're Marxists. Exactly.
2: Go ahead.
1: Bring material change for working people. This slate here today.
0: Material change for working people. Well, where are you getting the material from there, Sparky? We'll just take it. Take it. Go ahead.
1: Is our answer. The Democratic Party.
0: You have no answer. Again, slogans. Slogans. That's it. Slogans. Go ahead.
1: Change. When does the race for 2028 begin? It starts now.
0: Wow, that was informative too, don't you think, Rich? Very, very informative. I mean, you go to those rallies, you have a negative IQ for the most part. We'll be right back.
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7: And another 3-2 on the way. Change up, swatted by Camenson into center for a hit. Williams scores. Kaneda has scored, and this game is tied at 2. Now the runner trying to score, Cor, and she comes in. Cor scores 3 32, Nebraska! Oh, baby! Hard single up the middle by Hannah Kamensend. The first two runners scored. And then as the throw got away from the cutoff person, Poore saw that ball rolling toward third base, toward the dugout, and she turned back the afterburners, and she scored to give the Huskers the lead. How about a little ball don't lie, huh, UCLA?
6: The Huskers made their first NCAA Women's College World Series appearance since 2013 and finished the season with a 52-8 record.
7: 1-2 with two outs, and the base is empty. Nebraska leads UCLA 7-2 in the top of the seventh. Fromm with a 1-2. Suarez swings and misses. Strike three, and Nebraska has won the 2026 Big Ten Tournament Championship. The Huskers, the undisputed Big Ten champs.
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6: News. I'm Deborah Valentine. Outgoing Director of National Intelligence Tulsi Gabbard releasing declassified information tied to the origins of the COVID-19 pandemic. Fox's Brooke Taylor.
7: Gabbard argues the records show intelligence officials were discussing a possible lab leak as early as March of 2020. One official wrote that policymakers were hearing claims that virus was, quote, genetically engineered.
6: The former president of EcoHealth has dismissed the document's significance. Democratic Michigan Senate candidate Abdul El Sayed calling for the complete abolishment of ICE during a campaign rally. White House Deputy Chief of Staff Stephen Miller reacts on Fox's Hannity.
8: You're talking about letting every terrorist organization on planet Earth prey freely upon American men, women, and children.
6: El Sayed thinks the agency cannot be fixed through retraining. 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
9: Partly cloudy skies expected overnight tonight into Saturday morning in Lincoln. Look for lows down into the lower 60s. Temperatures will reach maybe around 80 degrees on your Saturday, but increasing chances for showers and thunderstorms are expected into the afternoon and evening. Some storms could be strong to severe and produce areas of heavy rain. A flood watch is in place from 7 p.m. Saturday to 7 a.m. Sunday. From the 1011 Severe Weather Center, I'm meteorologist Bill Rentschler.
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0: conservative doesn't make sense. We went over this in 2018.
1: Yep.
0: You were the first one saying Ronald Reagan was not a populist conservative. He was just a conservative, period. Mm-hmm. Bernie Sanders is popular. He
1: Correct.
0: Filled 10,000 seat arenas. What is that? That's not a policy, right?
1: That's
0: and you were
1: right.
0: the one that stood up and the only one that talked about it. Mm-hmm. I also want to thank you for the clarity that you're providing. Having people like General Jack Keane, who I think I've never heard one thing that guy said that I disagree with. Have you talked with him recently? Are people like him?
1: Well, I don't talk to him off record. I've had him on the show. The guy is absolutely brilliant. And I love it when people say, well, what would you do? That guy is a retired four-star general. He said what he would do. But they don't really want to hear the answers. You know, it's just rhetoric.
0: Well, I want to thank you for standing strong, being a solid conservative with all these protectionists and people that, you know, I just don't think they really don't understand the Tucker Carlsons. You know, I called in 2018 when I was listening, a guy that I agreed with most of the time, but he was going off the rails as early as 2018, the forever war stuff. That doesn't make any sense. You win the war, you fight the war as long as you need to. And I think our vice president, who I also like, and I think it's shameful that he would stand up there and make any equivocation whatsoever between Hezbollah and Israel. They should not be stated in the same sentence. Israel's not perfect, but there is no moral equivocation that should ever take place. And we should not have that be part of any type of memo of understanding or anything of that sort, in my mind. So
1: I agree.
0: I'm very concerned, as you are, and I just hope you can still talk to people and everybody can stand strong. And if we have to do what we have to do, you know, the election's one thing, but we're not going to, by giving up our principles, attacking Israel, that's not going to do us any favors. That's not going to help us in October. So let's do the right thing now. And thank you for standing up for the right thing almost all the time. I appreciate
1: it. Well, you're really kind, and I appreciate that. God bless you, my friend. We'll be right back.
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6: Ty ready to work at 2-2 with nobody on and two outs. Here's the pitch. Swing and a miss. Got him swinging on a pitch down at his ankles. Horn, two strikeouts in the first, two here in the second for a clean inning.
2: The Huskers hosted their first NCAA regional at Haymarket Park since 2008 and finished the season with a 43-17 overall record.
6: Right on left, second and third, 9-8 game, two outs in the 10th. Bender's first. High!
7: pop fly, right side of the infield. Who's got it? It's Stokes, makes the catch! Ball game! A marathon thriller! And the Huskers take down number 7 Auburn! Oh, they had to dig about as deep as you possibly could. 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

0: Ladies and gentlemen, the week is officially over. The weekend begins now. We do have two great Fox shows for you, Life, Liberty, and Levin. I should have mentioned them earlier. 8 p.m. Eastern, I hope you'll set your DVR for tomorrow night and Sunday night. 8 p.m. Eastern on Fox, of course. We salute our armed forces, police officers, firefighters, emergency personnel on ICE, and our truckers. We salute the men and women in Ukraine, the men and women in Persia, the men and women in Israel, and you, the American people. Thank God for you. Good night, Spritey and Griffey and Pepsi and Smokey. Good night, Zelda and Gigi and Indy and Patton and Rory. Good night, Marty and little Barney. Good night, Dad. Good night, Mom. Good night, Leo. Good night, Joe. Good night, Big Eric. Good night, Teddy. And good night, Lou. And all the other patriots who've gone before us. I won't be here next week. And with God's blessing, I will be here the following week. Have a wonderful week.
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7: A ceasefire. I'm Deborah Valentine, Fox News. Israel and Hezbollah have agreed to a ceasefire after their fighting in southern Lebanon had threatened to unravel the ceasefire agreement between the United States and Iran. Fox's Alex Hogan has more from Tel Aviv.
8: There was a lot of concern here on the ground today that this deal was already off after renewed fighting between the IDF and Hezbollah. The IDF says that it struck as many as 80 targets in southern Lebanon today, firing back after the Iranian-backed regime in attacks killed as many as 4 Israeli soldiers. And Lebanon says that as many as 47 people were killed there in new Israeli airstrikes. Israeli Prime Minister Benjamin Netanyahu issued a statement saying troops will remain in the security zone, although a senior Israeli official tells Fox, quote, "We are currently in a ceasefire. We remain in the security zone."
7: Vice President J.D. Vance postponing his planned trip to Switzerland for planned peace talks with Iranian officials. Oil prices are down as shipping has ramped up in the busy Strait of Hormuz and U.S. crude reserves are down. Fox Business Network's Connor Hansen reports from the White House.
9: The administration says it could start refilling those reserves in the fall. And while there have been more ships passing through the Strait of Hormuz, some experts warn it could still be a while before things get back to normal. Since the Strait's closure, the U.S. has been exporting record amounts of oil, but that has led to concerns about the state of the nation's strategic petroleum reserves. The SPR currently sits at around 340 million barrels. It hasn't been that low since 1983. Back in March, the Energy Department announced it was releasing 172 million barrels of oil over a 120-day period to help address global price spikes.
7: AAA putting the nationwide average for a gallon of regular at $3.97, down 50 cents from 1 month ago. 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
7: President Donald Trump unveiling the new Air Force One during an event at Joint Base Andrews.
12: Inside a hulking hangar at Joint Base Andrews outside D.C., President Trump walked down the steps of a new aircraft that will begin serving as Air Force One.
13: There will never be one like this. This is very unique. This is considered the world's most luxurious plane when it was built.
12: The aircraft, considered a bridge by the Air Force until a new fleet of presidential planes is complete, was a gift from the government of Qatar. Military officials spent 10 months retrofitting the aircraft. Inside, several spacious cabins feature leather seating and large television monitors for staff and the press. At the White House, Jared Halpern, Fox News.
7: The outgoing director of national intelligence, Tulsi Gabbard, with a parting gift for America, releasing a tranche of government files on the origins of COVID-19. Fox's Brooke Taylor has more.
14: In her final act as the director of national intelligence, Tulsi Gabbard releasing these pages that are really hundreds and hundreds of pages of declassified documents, which she says exposes the government's handling of their investigation into where COVID really came from. They include intelligence assessments, internal emails, whistleblower allegations, and grant documents tied to COVID research in China. Now, Gabbard says the records show U.S. taxpayer dollars funded COVID research involving scientists at the Wuhan lab, which is a key focus of the lab leak debate for years.
7: Gabbard last week released files on U.S. biolabs in Ukraine, which were hidden and denied by Dr. Anthony Fauci and intelligence officials. Gabbard is stepping down to be with her husband, who's battling a rare form of bone cancer. Housing Finance Director Bill Pulte will slide over as acting DNI Director. Dr. Fauci has denied wrongdoing. I'm Deborah Valentine. This is Fox News.
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15: Partly cloudy skies expected overnight tonight into Saturday morning in Lincoln. Look for lows down into the lower 60s. Temperatures will reach maybe around 80 degrees on your Saturday, but increasing chances for showers and thunderstorms are expected into the afternoon and evening. Some storms could be strong to severe and produce areas of heavy rain. A flood watch is in place from 7 p.m. Saturday to 7 a.m. Sunday. From the 1011 Severe Weather Center, I'm meteorologist Bill Rentschler.
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0: out of the dark of the deep range and into the light of the deep strange. Cometh the hour, cometh the caravan to midnight, DEFCON 1, live from space. Good evening, caravanners. Welcome one, welcome all, and thank you for joining us here on Tuesday evening, 9 June 2026. Tonight's journey begins with something so familiar and ordinary, so constant in our lives, that we hardly give it a second thought. Every minute of every day, whether awake or asleep, working or resting indoors or out, we're engaged in a process so fundamental to life that it fades into the background of our awareness. We breathe. Yet every breath represents an exchange with the world around us. Whatever is moving through the atmosphere eventually moves through us. Whatever settles onto our forests, our fields, our water supplies, and our communities ultimately finds its way into the cycle of life that sustains us all. That reality makes tonight's discussion more personal than a conversation about weather or climate or environmental policy. Because this is not about something happening somewhere else. This is about the air we share, the atmosphere that surrounds every one of us, and a growing number of questions about what particles are moving through it. And because breathing is automatic, happening without effort or conscious thought, we tend to accept the air around us without much consideration. What enters our lungs today feels no different than what entered the lungs of our parents and grandparents. The atmosphere becomes part of the scenery of everyday life, an invisible ocean through which we move without concern. Yet, every so often, something arises that unsettles that sense of certainty, and once it does, we begin looking at familiar things through a different lens. So, what exactly are we breathing? Over the last several years, reports have surfaced from every direction. Forests are under stress. Agricultural regions facing conditions that growers struggle to explain. Wildlife populations are exhibiting unusual patterns, while more and more people describe persistent respiratory irritation, chronic sinus issues, lingering inflammation, and a sense that something in the world around them feels different than it once did. Any one of these developments might be dismissed on its own, but taken together, they point toward a question that deserves serious attention. Are we looking at isolated problems or pieces of a much bigger picture? One of the subjects receiving much deserved attention involves something entirely invisible to the naked eye, fungal spores. These microscopic organisms have always been part of the natural world, moving through the atmosphere on wind and moisture, traveling distances that would seem impossible for something so small. Under normal conditions, they exist as part of the environmental balance that surrounds us. But the concern now centers on whether that balance is changing and whether conditions are developing that allow fungal activity to expand beyond what many would be considering normal. Because when ecosystems come under stress, the effects do not remain neatly contained. Forests, agriculture, and wildlife feel it. Eventually, people feel it as well. That's why this discussion extends beyond spores themselves, because the real concern involves the conditions that allow those spores to flourish and what that may tell us about the broader environment we all depend upon. And that's where tonight's discussion will take us. For years, we've explored questions surrounding the skies above us, weather anomalies, environmental change, ecosystem disruption, atmospheric intervention. Tonight, we move closer to home because whatever may be taking place in the atmosphere does not remain confined to the atmosphere. It eventually reaches the forests, the fields, the water, the food supply, and ultimately the people living beneath it. That reality makes this discussion deeply personal because every one of us depends upon the same air and every one of us lives with the consequences of whatever is moving through it. Our guest this evening has spent more than two decades investigating climate engineering operations, environmental contamination, atmospheric intervention, ecosystem decline, and the consequences he believes are unfolding across the natural world. In recent years, his attention has focused on fungal proliferation, airborne spores, mycotoxins, respiratory illness, and what he considers to be one of the least understood environmental stories currently developing around us. Tonight, Dane Wigington returns to discuss fungal storms, airborne contamination, ecosystem stress, respiratory illness, atmospheric conditions that may favor fungal expansion, and the growing questions surrounding what may be moving through the very air we breathe. Because every breath carries more than just oxygen. And sometimes, the most important stories are the ones we cannot see. This is Caravan to Midnight. Tonight's journey may require you to loosen your headband a notch or two as your mind begins to expand as we travel once again through the desert of vacuous content and opinion and arrive, as always, at the oasis of rational thought. So, strap in and stand by. This is Caravan to Midnight. 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
3: This is L. Todd Wood. I'm the founder of CDM, or CDM.press. The war is continuing in the Middle East. Iran overnight shot down an AH-64 Apache U.S. Army attack helicopter, which was patrolling the Strait of Hormuz looking for fast boats and other threats to American ships as well as tankers leaving the Gulf. And also, the Iranians have been continuing to shoot missiles into Israel. The U.S. fired back. It targets all over Iran today, missile strikes against air defense systems, etc., and the ports, infrastructure, etc. So this war is continuing. President Trump is trying to tamp it down, but it just won't stay stopped. So we'll see what happens in the next few days. Go to cdm.press, put us in your daily scan. Global news without the global spin. Thank you.

The information and opinions expressed on this program are those of our guests or the host. They are not necessarily those of station owners, operators or staff of any source of transmission. This is Caravan to Midnight, DEFCON 1. Tonight, breathing the unknown. Stand by for feed.

0: Yes, breathing the unknown. I'll tell you what, things are just getting hot all over. I don't mean just temperature-wise either. Now, I realize Belfast, Ireland, quite a ways away, but you know what happened over there? This Sudanese lunatic that had been granted asylum some years earlier decided to attack this guy and gouge his eyes out and attempt beheading him before he got bounced, and now he, of course, is in lockup. This guy is an absolute maniac, and the riots are breaking out all over Ireland, but particularly in Belfast, because people have had enough of this. You know, it's weird. It's like, how much of a backside beating collectively do we have to take before we figure out, okay, there's a group of mugs over here, and there's another group of mugs over there, and we need to take them down, and if they resist and get violent, well, then we need to probably take them out. Are you advocating violence? Only if necessary, and only if it's legal. But if it's necessary and legal, as well as lawful, then yes, I'm all for it. All for it. So I'm going to say this. I'm not trying to tell you what to do. I'm only advising you. If you're of the younger set, I'm the crazy uncle that your parents didn't want you to listen to, who will actually tell you the straight stuff, right? At least that's the rumor. I'm not trying to tell you what to do. But you need to get armed if you're not armed already. I'm just saying. Not going to harp on it. Not at all. Because this country is just getting weird. It's already gone. What you're looking at in the UK and in France and in Germany and. I mean, they have ruined Vienna. They have ruined Luxembourg City. They have ruined the UK. What are they doing there? Who let them in there? Why is this Ponce, this twat, this useless little bag of pus, Keir Starmer, why has he not resigned? Where is the testicular fortitude? Where is the love of your wives, your sisters, your daughters, your granddaughters? Where are the men? Well, the Irish have taken the lead once again, and God bless them, every one of them. I don't care, Catholic, Protestant, you guys figure that out. That's your deal. We don't have the problems over here regarding those two sects as you do, but that's none of our business. That's your deal. But there is one universal thing among men, and that is we protect the women and the children. So I'm asking the men in this country, where are your yarbles? Where are they? Did you lose them? I mean, it's just endless. Well, here's one. Socialist operatives behind scandal-plagued Plattner and squad member Summer Lee recruited independent Dan Osborne to run in Deep Red, Nebraska. You go, oh, that's one heck of a shift. No, it's just a lateral, because all of these stories are running down the same field toward the same goal line, all of them. Oh, and here's something important. PepsiCo now runs 41 driverless trucks hauling Doritos. Notice if you set a Dorito outside, a fly will not land on it, and even if it does, it will not remain on it. Same goes for margarine. If you're using margarine, stop that at once and quit eating these most loved snacks, because they're just plain bad for you. Remember, the European Union has identified over 100 commonly used chemicals, because that's all they are. Natural flavoring. Well, does that mean it's derived from something natural, or does it taste natural? Well, if you put it that way, well, there is an artificial element to it. Okay, in other words, it's a concocted drug that the Food and Drug Administration approves for sale. Is that right? Well, yeah. Is this the same FDA that approved the COVID-19 vaccines? Yeah, same one. Yeah, right. Well, I trust them about as far as I can throw a 1,500-pound bull by the tail. It's just stupid. Socialist operatives, really. Oh, dear. Damning testimony. Defense witness blows up Carmelo Anthony teen murder trial. Yeah. And here's one stomach dropping video. Stomach dropping. 100 mile per hour chase leads to vehicle flipping, ejecting, and flinging 4-month-old baby from car. And let's see, Gavin Newsom's newest election law could open the door to major voter fraud. Oh, he wouldn't do something like that, would he? From the Daily Caller, real quick. Evelyn Elliott, that font will throw you. Democratic California Governor Gavin Newsom signed a bill removing a layer of mail-in ballot signature verification days before the start of the state's elections. Are we surprised? Of course not. The Democrats cheat, they lie, and they steal. That's the only way they can win anything. I don't even remember the last normal Democrat that took to the podium. Senate Bill 73 was signed into law on May 27th, immediately took effect, just before California's elections began on June 2nd. It was enacted to protect the integrity of California's elections, according to a press release from California State Senator Sabrina Cervantes. The law also bans mail-in ballot observers, the people watching these ballots being processed, from contesting the validity of a signature. So, in other words, an X will work in place of an actual signature. Select observers are allowed to watch the vote-by-mail process to ensure fairness. These include a member of the county grand jury, a member of both the Republican and Democrat county central committees, a member of any other party whose candidate is on the ballot, and other interested organizations. While they can watch the process and challenge how mail-in ballots are handled, they are not allowed to contest the validity of the signatures of vote-by-mail ballots, according to the bill's text. Observers are not allowed to challenge those signatures on the basis that they believe the signature does not compare with the signatures appearing on the voter's registration record, the legislation states. Yes, SB 73, signed just last month, explicitly prevents any observer to challenge or re-verify signatures on the envelope, or even re-verify. Election officials are still required to compare the voter's signature on a vote-by-mail ballot to other records of their signature. The law provides a way for voters to verify their signature. Republican State Senator Tony Strickland, to highlight his disapproval of SB 73, pointed to an incident where a woman allegedly registered her dog to vote. Quote, you know, we had a situation in Orange County where a dog voted in the last two elections. And here in the legislature, what you're trying to do is make sure we don't have transparency on voter rolls, Strickland said in his floor speech. At a time when people across the country want more voter integrity and they want to make sure they have comfort in the election outcomes that we have, the last thing we need to do is have less transparency. Oh, that makes too much sense, man. What are you trying to do? You're in California. What are you, crazy? This bill comes as California has been criticized for its use of mail-in ballots, especially during its recent elections. The state faces a delay in vote tabulation due to the mail-in ballots it's still receiving. In addition, it's one of the few universal mail-in voting states, which sends ballots to all active registered voters. California even counts mail-in ballots that were received after Election Day. In other words, California's entire stinking election system is corrupt, just like the governor and just like this Karen Bass. Why would you allow somebody who went to Cuba multiple times to be trained by Cuban communists on terrorist and propaganda methods and allow this thing to be mayor of L.A.? Why would you do this? Well, it's because the people don't have a say in who gets to be mayor. That's why. Only the communist-run government officials have a say. Now, for some people, this is going to be like, oh, this is terrible. Why is he always like this? Well, I'm not telling you what to think. I would not presume to do this. And I'm not telling you there are no dangers. I'm not telling you everything is fine when it isn't. I'm just reminding anybody who wants to hear it, keep your footing. That's a very different thing. We know fear spreads quickly. Anger spreads quickly. Panic spreads quickly. Calm spreads a little more slowly, but it tends to last longer. You know, I have lived through enough cycles to know that the world is rarely as good as the optimists think, and rarely as bad as the pessimists think. It's usually more complicated than either side imagines. So, from the chair behind the microphone, the message is simply, pay attention, stay alert, stay informed, but do not surrender your mind. The one who remains calm, while others are losing their heads, possesses a tremendous advantage. Not because he or she is smarter, although that is the case sometimes, but it's because he and she can still think. And thinking is becoming a surprisingly rare commodity. So yes, let's calm down where appropriate. If something pops up on my radar scope, well, I will take it upon myself to warn you when it's necessary. And you know what else? Have a laugh every once in a while, even though we can't see each other. Just have a laugh. Because reality has a habit of confounding both prophets of doom and prophets of utopia. And I think that's a worthwhile service. What do you think? Just saying. We don't have to lose our minds over this, but... And I do believe that there is some sanity returning. So we're going to keep our heads screwed on straight tonight. We are going to stay alert. We are going to stay informed. And we are going to stay prepared. Are you prepared? If stuff hits the fan at 0500 tomorrow morning, do you know what you'll do? I'm not going to do anything until I get my coffee. Okay, understood. But the idea is don't surrender your peace of mind to people who profit from your confusion. This world has endured wars, depressions, all kinds of political upheaval, technological revolution that every once in a while turns around and tries to bite us. Every manner of foolishness. It's experienced all of this before, and it will endure this as well. Be calm, be watchful, be difficult to deceive. And if circumstances ever require action, then act decisively. But until then, as I like to say, and I do, preserve the possibility of possibility. Maintain your sense of humor, and remember that really, reality is under no obligation to conform to anybody's narrative. How's that? This is Caravan. We'll be back with Dane Wigington. Stand by.
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0: News. I'm Chris DeMeo. Israel and Hezbollah agree to a truce as fighting delays U.S. and Iran negotiations.
1: The State Department says U.S. Secretary of State Marco Rubio spoke with Israeli Prime Minister Benjamin Netanyahu over the phone, and President Trump, in an interview with Axios, called for Israeli restraint.
0: Fox's Alex Hogan. Talks between the U.S. and Iran were set for Friday in Switzerland, but were postponed. President Trump unveiling the new Air Force One at Joint Base Andrews today.
2: This plane is the first successful example of a real transformation of something that was built at the highest level and now had to be changed a little bit. We have communication equipment up there that's nobody's ever seen before. It's the highest level.
0: The president provided attendees with an inside look. One person is dead after a massive fire destroys a resort in the Dominican Republic. 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
4: Partly cloudy skies expected overnight tonight into Saturday morning in Lincoln. Look for lows down into the lower 60s. Temperatures will reach maybe around 80 degrees on your Saturday, but increasing chances for showers and thunderstorms are expected into the afternoon and evening. Some storms could be strong to severe and produce areas of heavy rain. A flood watch is in place from 7 p.m. Saturday to 7 a.m. Sunday. From the 1011 Severe Weather Center, I'm meteorologist Bill Rentschler.
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8: 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Dives and makes the catch. Mac Moyer, full extension, robbing Teddy Dieters of a base hit. And that will retire the side.
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8: 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Outside corner. And Unger nails the zero to the board here in the eighth.
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0: Dane Wigington is the founder and lead researcher of geoengineeringwatch.org, one of the world's largest independent investigations into climate modification operations. With a background in energy engineering, solar power, and wildlife and forest resilience research, he spent more than 20 years documenting aerosol spraying, ionospheric heaters, cloud seeding, RF, weather modification, and the expanding infrastructure of atmospheric intervention. His work tracks the progression of these programs from denied experimentation to large-scale weather engineering, including droughts, floods, temperature swings, firestorm priming, and weather whiplash. Tonight he returns with an update on climate engineering operations, emerging weather anomalies, and the growing questions surrounding atmospheric intervention around the world. What are we breathing? Tonight's episode, Breathing the Unknown. Maybe Dane Wigington can help us out with that. Without further ado, here he is, the man, Dane Wigington. Hey, Dane, welcome back. Good to have you on tonight.
1: Good to connect, Big John. Thank you for your continued attention to our skies. And we would argue at geoengineeringwatch.org, whatever other causes or concerns are valid out there, whatever threats we face, if we can't breathe without inhaling the nanoparticle elements that are being expelled in our atmosphere, and we have a lot of pollution there too, we're not denying that, but the most toxic plethora of particles are climate engineering fallout. And just to clarify for the audience too, out the gate, there's a lot of push right now by the powers that shouldn't be to blur the line between localized, publicized cloud seeding operations and climate engineering. They couldn't be further apart. We're talking about the difference between an ant to an elephant. So the localized, publicized cloud seeding is used to distract from the inconceivably larger climate engineering operations, which is the, we would argue mathematically, the greatest and most immediate threat we collectively face, short of nuclear cataclysm, because it's affecting virtually everything that allows us to live on this planet, whether it's being used as a weapon, and then the powers that shouldn't be blame nature, John.
0: At this point, I would not put anything past them. Not a thing. I don't know why, but this screwworm thing, it's busting out all over, at least according to reports. I'm not so sure that wasn't caused deliberately as well. I mean, from seeding the atmosphere with all kinds of weird stuff to, and what's the easiest way to get it to the ground? Well, put it up into the atmosphere and just deploy this stuff over the areas you want these things to appear, and they will. And some of your talk correct. Tonight is going to, yeah. You know where I'm going. Take it away.
1: Well, you're completely correct. Let me back into that, because first I know we wanted to expound on a recent headline from BBC and other major sources. And by the way, mainstream media, and we refer to mainstream media in some of the headlines they put out, not because we trust or feel mainstream media is benevolent in any way, but there are certain issues that are now so manifest.

0: the beneficial microbiome. Same thing is happening now on a planetary scale. So again, the statement from mainstream media, deadly fungal storms, is not an exaggeration at all. We see fungal contamination, everything in the forest now. I live in the forest of the Pacific Northwest that are now literally dying by the day. There's fungal infection everywhere, multiple species, Doug fir, madrone, manzanita, every species of oak that we have here, and the soil's all but dead. How can we think we're going to be around long? So many people focusing on so many causes of concerns that have validity and merit in and of themselves. But I would argue this again, how much will it matter if the entire ship goes down? Don't we need to deal with the biggest hole in the bottom of the boat first? And back to the pathogens dispersed like the screw worms, we know that in the case of Lyme disease, where its origin was from military experimentation. There's the book on the issue, the most credible book is, I think it's Lab 273. I think I got that number right. I've read the book. But that's certainly where Lyme disease came from. We now have the Lone Star tick showing up everywhere. That, John, if try to fathom this. You have a tick now. You may or may not have heard of this, that if you get bitten by that tick, that you can develop a meat allergy, which makes you allergic to meat for the rest of your life. Is it? And this sounds like science fiction. And we have a peer-reviewed science study actually advising against the eradication of that tick because the study argues that people being allergic to meat is a good thing.
1: I can't stand these SOBs. I'm sorry. Keep rolling.
0: Have you heard any of that? Have you heard of the Lone Star tick and the meat allergy?
1: I have, actually, and it's absolutely infuriating. My question is, who do these people think they are? Who put them in this position of authority? Why are we not absolutely outraged over this to the point where, you know, it's torches to the castle, march time? Anyway, stop. I'll stop.
0: Yeah, but you're correct. You're completely correct. The proverbial pitchforks and torches moment needs to be reached. And the reason they can do what they do is because thus far, the public, especially, sadly, the American population that waves the flags around and pretends to be patriotic, really doesn't give a damn about any of this as long as they can go to football games and MMA fights and things like that. And I would argue, how can people look their children in the eye, claim to love them, and yet turn two blind eyes to the oncoming train of extremely near-term planetary omnicide? And I don't care who rolls their eyes and walks away and says that's alarmism, that's fear-mongering. Current statistics right now, pollinators down about 95% right now. Bees about 95%. Global insect populations, terrestrial and aquatic, down 80-90% overall. Fisheries, pelagic fish populations globally down 90%+. We have global wildlife populations conservatively in the last 40 years alone down about 80%. At what point does a person rationally become alarmed? So I would argue again, we have a society full of people with very few exceptions that want bread and circus until the brutal bitter end. And that's exactly what the power structure is giving them right now, bread and circus.
1: At some point, this has got to stop. I mean, the people, dang, they're not important. They're just a drag. The planet is what we need to watch out for. To hell with the people. We don't care about the people. We want the antelopes and the squirrels to be safe. The people are a problem, and they need to go. And I think they're trying to get rid of a bunch of us, is what I think. I mean, that's a hell of a thing to reach for immediately, but what else can it be, you know?
0: Well, we need to find a balance in there because, again, I have great disdain for the environmental groups, Al Gore and the rest, because they refuse to acknowledge the climate engineering elephant in the equation. What I would also argue, though, is that if we don't pay attention to the Earth's life support systems, we won't be here much longer either. So, for example, I mentioned the pelagic fish populations, plankton, for example. John, have you seen that the whales are washing up dead on beaches all over the world, especially the U.S. West Coast?
1: I have not heard a thing about that.
0: Oh, I mean, it's totally off the scale. Dead whales everywhere. And we at geoengineeringwatch.org said this would happen

0: decade ago because the food chain is completely imploding, and they've shut down fisheries along the West Coast many years ago. So, of course, the whales will follow. So we look at the whales as the higher form of life that has to collapse as the lower forms of life collapse. That's exactly the equation we face. So we would argue, again, although I have, as I stated, contempt for the environmental groups, that because they don't want to sacrifice their 501c3, they won't acknowledge climate engineering, they don't deserve a penny. But I would argue that if we don't facilitate the planet's life support systems, we won't be here much longer. And that's where we need to find common ground. So we have a demographic here, John. We have the environmental left that thinks if we just buy enough Priuses, Tesla electric vehicles, and put up enough solar panels, that we'll all live happily ever after. And that's absolute nonsense. In fact, the EVs are incredibly stupid. John, you've seen the pictures of this charging stations in some remote location with a diesel generator in the background?
1: Yeah. How much contradiction is that?
0: Just a bit. Just a bit. And how about the kids that are digging themselves to death in mines to dig up the minerals necessary for those EVs? And so that's certainly Pollyanna, that's going to save us. Now, I'm off grid. For your listeners that don't know, I've been off grid for 25 years. Solar, wind, and hydro. The only thing that produces anything now is the solar, because of the disruption in the rain cycle and the complete alteration of wind patterns. The wind and the hydro are basically worthless, and solar, many days when there's enough aerosol spraying, is not worth a lot either. How much sense does it make to build solar panels or solar farms everywhere while we're blocking the sun with solar radiation management? And that's not a little drop. That's what brought me into this issue, John. As you know, listeners may not, but my home is on the cover of the world's largest renewable energy magazine. I have a background with Bechtel Power. And I was losing huge amounts of my solar uptake, 50, 60, 70% from what these aircraft were emitting, and that damn sure isn't condensation. And so I started my research. I started my precipitation testing and 18 months of research before I said anything on the record. But the bottom line is we need to build a bridge. Although solar is better than the outright incineration of carbon fuels, it's no Pollyanna. It's not sustainable either. And we have the other side, the right, and that's the side that tends to, thankfully, acknowledge the climate engineering issue. The legislators I'm dealing with in about 30 states for various stages of legislation are exclusively Republican. And I'm grateful to them for this. They're willing to face the issue. Where we hit an impasse on that side is many don't want to acknowledge that the planet is very badly damaged. And even if we wanted to pretend that the only thing that hurt the planet is climate engineering, which is not true, it's any form of human activity that damages natural systems is a part of the problem. But even if we pretended it was just climate engineering for the sake of discussion, it's still very damaged. So we have that side that won't acknowledge the damage already done to the planet. The other side won't acknowledge climate engineering. We need to build a bridge. We would argue, as we've discussed before, that if we hold to a position, a conclusion, a mantra of we can't have any legitimate discussion about climate anything without first and foremost addressing the climate engineering issue and equation. And beyond that, back to the beginning, for any of us, from any perspective, we're breathing what they're spraying, and fungal infections are incredibly insidious. John, do you know anybody who's ever had a fungal infection?
1: I'm sure that I have. Nobody comes to mind at this moment, but I'm pretty sure that, there have been some. Of course, it was such a nebulous thing. It's like, okay, I don't know what caused that. I just kind of moved on.
0: They're so insidious. They can be so incredibly insidious, just low grade, and people don't know what they have. Doctors can't diagnose it. So when we're inhaling, again, it's not just the toxic nanoparticles. And we have some peer-reviewed study, John, that the determination of that study, based on a lot of hard testing, depending on the location and the conditions, we may be inhaling up to millions of nanoparticles in a single breath. That's really hard to comprehend. Many people roll their eyes and walk away. It's because they don't know how small a nanoparticle is, and that's what makes it so dangerous. You can fit 100,000 nanoparticles across the width of a single human hair. So, again, it's in the air column, and if you if you take a light at night, dark location, no light pollution, brightest light you can find, aim it straight up. When the air is hazy from aerosol operations, even if they're not happening directly overhead, they're blowing in from upwind, and you aim that light up, you have to see it to believe it. It looks like you're in a snowstorm. It looks like you're in a blizzard. And so we're reading all this. In fact, so much particulate matter is coming down, John. It has changed soil pH values in my region of Northern California. It has changed them 10 to 12 times toward alkaline. And that's unique to our region because... at least because our region and some other regions have naturally acidic soils, which we had. So I have the original USDA baselines, and that's where you have to have the baselines or you can't accurately determine what's changed. But I have those from the 40s from a contact at USDA. So we've gone from 5.455 to 6.6. That's an inconceivable change. It takes an incredible amount of toxic precipitation to do that. So soils are dead. Nothing really grows here. The breadbasket of California is tanking. We have crops tanking all over the globe. John, how many people do you know are willing to in any way acknowledge that we're not far off from empty food shelves?
1: Well, I hear people speak of these things in hushed tones as if it's a matter of concern for them, but they're not alarmed yet. It's more like just an observation. Yeah, things could get tight here, and that's about where it ends.
0: Yeah, I would say there's no could, may, might in this equation. This is anything we do at this point, and I'm not trying to eliminate hope in this equation. If we all pull together and we can change course, starting with stopping what's happening in our skies, allow the planet to respond on its own to the damage done. That is the single greatest leap we can make in the right direction. But at this point, an example I've used because it's clear and it gives an understanding immediately is the human race, like Thelma and Louise in their car, through the guardrail, sailing through the air toward the bottom of the canyon. You can't then decide, oh, let's put a new set of brakes on the car and everything will be fine. Oops. Too late. And you can't just shut off this kind of momentum. You can't. It's back to the car going 100 miles an hour, 5 feet from impact into a concrete wall. You can pump the brakes all you want. You're going to hit hard. And that's what people don't want to realize. And if we expand this to, again, on the spraying, the aerosol spraying, to keep that wrapped into our conversation, the fungal element, we have polymer fibers and graphene in the rain. We know that from several hundred lab tests working with University of Minnesota. Those are biological carrier platforms used to carry a pathogen from the clouds to the ground. There are likely many low-grade pathogens being dispersed and have been for many decades, and we know that. We're not guessing again. We have an acknowledgement on the record with mainstream media coverage. Washington Post is one. As of 1977, we know the U.S. military had already conducted no less than 239 open-air biological tests on innocent, unknowing U.S. civilians. You ever heard that figure, John? 239?
1: Maybe not.
0: Most people haven't. But it would astound most people, and many people would say, no, our government would never do that to us, right? Guess again. And even with our own troops, because we have a lot of pretend patriotic people blindly waving their flags, don't question your government. Remember Gulf War syndrome, John? Remember that?
1: I do, yeah.
0: Depleted uranium, which our government didn't inform our troops about. Depleted uranium is a very effective projectile. It's uranium-238. It's the heaviest metal on the planet, so it's very good at cutting through armor and tanks. But then it's the incendiary effect leaves those areas contaminated virtually forever. The half-life is 4.5 billion years, billion with a B,
1: yeah.
0: Forever.
1: Yeah, and when it hits them, it vaporizes and people breathe the vapor.
0: Yep, exactly right. And so our troops weren't told, and they were contaminated. The Iraqi, those areas of the Middle East are contaminated forever. In fact, there's so many birth defects there now that the women don't ask if it's a boy or a girl, they ask if it's healthy or not. And that's sad. I mean, I think that, is that spreading freedom and democracy for the weapons of mass destruction that never existed? And people would accuse me, John, because I'm pointing out this kind of crime. And this doesn't excuse what other governments are doing. in any way, shape, or form. It's just simply saying it's a matter of scale, and our government's the biggest. But I paid for out of my pocket the U.S. military spokesman for depleted uranium, Dennis Kine. I brought him to Northern California twice to have him. He's a 15-year Marine medic vet, family of veterans, to have him speak on the issue. And well, sadly, all the pretend patriotic people in Reading, very few showed up because it's easier just to wave your flag and not to really learn what's going on. So, again, from that, what was done to our own troops. And John, another example, you've seen the videos of the nuclear bomb detonations, like in Nevada, where the troops jump out of the trench and run toward the blast center.
1: Oh, yeah. Ridiculous.
0: Most people have seen that. All of them died an early, protracted, painful death. They were guinea pigs. Those in power don't give a damn about our troops. They're cannon fodder. And anybody who thinks they care more about us than they do the Palestinians, the Iranians, or anybody else, they don't. And John, you probably heard, as an example, I'll bring this back to California and U.S. West, but you probably have or possibly have heard that in the case of Iran and whatever we think about their government and culture, that's not the discussion here. I'm talking about weather warfare, that they have been subjected to weather warfare for the last 40 plus years as a matter of record, even on the floor of the UN. Did you know about that?
1: I didn't know Iran specifically. Are you talking about Iran specifically?
0: Iran specifically. That from
1: no,
0: over
1: I have not
0: 40
1: heard
0: years.
1: That.
0: So, well, this is on film on the record. We've had the president of that country, in the case of Ahmadinejad, I'll bring this back to the U.S. and the lack of regard for Americans, the contempt for Americans every bit as much as the Iranians. But Ahmadinejad on the floor of the UN stating NATO and Israel were cutting off precipitation to Iran. And they're doing the same thing to the Western U.S. right now.
1: Well, this is not surprising. You know, folks, it's not a question of is something going on. You know, stuff is going on. The problem is that most people really don't want to hear it. It's like that little old lady I talked to in the post office parking lot, Dane. 1998, probably. And a big chemtrail up there. And I said, "What do you make of that?" And she just smiled wanly and said, "It's not normal. But at my age, it doesn't serve me to think about these things too deeply." Isn't that the truth? Well, we're going to have to think about it, folks, and we're going to have to figure out some sort of way to take action. Maybe Dane Wigginton can give us an idea what to do. I personally think he should appear before Congress, same way that Grush and some others did with the UFO thing. How hard can it be? This is Caravan to Midnight. We'll be back as fast as we can. Thanks for being here. Appreciate it very much. It's true. If you want something to go away, quit buying it, quit feeding it. The flip side to that coin is if you want something to grow, nourish it. People are getting tired of feeding the big tech monster because what they get in return is shadow banning, overt banning, or suspension on social media. Big tech and its derivatives also try to financially soft kill. This is when someone wants to buy something, but they are prevented from doing it because their payment repeatedly fails. And of course, when the gateways do work, we pay for this convenience with fees. So, don't feed the monster. If you want or have ever wanted to join Caravan to Midnight by card or any other payment service and found you could not process your membership, just send a check or money order to CTM, P.O. 141288, Dallas, Texas 75214. Include a legibly written email, a phone number in case we need to reach you, and as soon as we see that info, your membership is activated, and you help turn.
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3: Rigo in scoring position at second. Smith checks him. This ball is hit over towards second. Inouye gets through Inouye, and now scoring will be Grigo. RBI single for Mac Moyer. Boy, Inouye was in the neighborhood, but just could not make the play. And that draws Nebraska closer with an RBI single by Mac Moyer.
2: The Huskers hosted their first NCAA regional at Haymarket Park since 2008 and finished the season with a 43-17 overall record.
4: We'll see if the senior and put on his Superman cape for the second time. Saved this game for the Huskers in the bottom of the ninth with Overbeek at second. One ball, no strikes. Smith brings it home. Stokes swings and hammers one down the left field line. Fair ball. This is going to win it. Overbeek around third. He's going to score. Brett Stokes has his second walk-off. And this time breaks the hearts of Kansas State and a 7-6 Nebraska winner. And Nebraska 20-1 at Hawks Field.
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7: Their fire. I'm Chris DeMeo, Fox News. Israel and Hezbollah agree to a truce as fighting delays U.S. and Iran negotiations.
8: Vice President J.D. Vance's trip to Switzerland to negotiate the terms of a peace deal with Iran was postponed Friday, with the White House citing logistical issues. The Associated Press reporting Iran suspended the talks because of fighting in Lebanon. Israel and Hezbollah agreeing to renew a ceasefire in Lebanon after deadly strikes Friday threatened to jeopardize the U.S. and Iran negotiations. An initial agreement between Washington and Tehran signed earlier this week calls for an end to all military operations, an end to the U.S. naval blockade on Iran, and a full reopening of the Strait of Hormuz. It creates a 60-day window for officials to negotiate a lasting, final agreement. Kristen Goodwin, Fox News.
7: Meantime, as the Iran negotiations continue, there are six American hostages locked up in Iran. Might their fate be part of this deal?
9: At least two of those Americans remain in the notorious Evin prison. Kamran Hekmati, a 61-year-old Jewish Iranian-American grandfather from Long Island. Hekmati was visiting family in Iran last spring when he was arrested over a trip to Israel 13 years ago for his son's bar mitzvah. And 49-year-old journalist Reza Valizadeh, who worked for Radio Free Europe for 10 years and returned in 2024 to care for his parents. Reza's attorney, Ryan Fahey, is urging the administration to make the release of all detained Americans a priority.
7: That's Fox's Jennifer Griffin. One day before Operation Epic Fury began, Secretary of State Marco Rubio designated Iran a state sponsor of wrongful detention. A train engineer is dead after two trains collide north of London. A number of passengers injured, some described as having broken bones. Both trains were traveling south to London when they collided. 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
2: 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Just click listen, then swipe right and hear the latest news updates on your time. 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
7: President Trump is showing off the new aircraft that will serve as Air Force One. Fox's Jared Halpern has more.
13: Inside a huge Air Force hangar, President Trump descended the steps of a freshly painted and retrofitted jumbo jet that will soon fly as Air Force One.
14: When you see it, you won't believe it, actually. The quality of of woods, the quality of the materials.
13: The Boeing 747 was a gift from the government of Qatar and required 10 months of retrofitting. Air Force officials described the aircraft as a bridge until a new fleet of long-planned presidential aircraft is complete. President Trump says the new plane will participate in a flyover of Washington, D.C. on July 4th. At the White House, Jared Halpern, Fox News.
7: New York City police officers respond to a call of a barricaded man inside an apartment, leading to an exchange of gunfire. The suspect was shot and killed, and one cop was shot in the leg.
15: The officer who was shot is 15-year veteran detective Matthew Gale of the Emergency Service Unit. Detective Gale was immediately removed from the scene and transported here to Kings County Hospital, where he is being treated for a gunshot wound that resulted in a tibial fracture of the left leg.
7: That's NYPD Commissioner Jessica Tisch. Carmelo Anthony has been appointed to a new lawyer to appeal his murder conviction. Collin County court records revealing that Lara Bracamonte Davila is now representing the 19-year-old. Anthony was found guilty last week of killing 17-year-old Austin Metcalf at a Texas high school track meet. Anthony claims he's destitute despite his family's reported ties to several businesses in Louisiana and Texas. There's a two-way tie atop the leaderboard at the U.S. Open at Shinnecock on Long Island. Wyndham Clark and Samuel Stevens share the lead at one under par. Round three is Saturday. I'm Chris DeMeo. This is Fox News.
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16: Partly cloudy skies expected overnight tonight into Saturday morning in Lincoln. Look for lows down into the lower 60s. Temperatures will reach maybe around 80 degrees on your Saturday, but increasing chances for showers and thunderstorms are expected into the afternoon and evening. Some storms could be strong to severe and produce areas of heavy rain. A flood watch is in place from 7 p.m. Saturday to 7 a.m. Sunday. From the 1011 Severe Weather Center, I'm meteorologist Bill Rentschler.
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0: right, welcome to Hour 2 of Caravan to Midnight DEF CON 1 here for Tuesday. It's going to be a long week. We're visiting with Dane Wigington, and this is really quite something. Here's the thing. Dane, I really was remiss in your question a while ago about fungus, because I did not realize at that moment something that I have actually long known, but just it just wasn't there. Yeast is a fungus, just like a poodle is a dog. Yeast is a type of fungus. And the fungal kingdom, ladies and gentlemen, includes yeast, molds, mushrooms, mildew, of course, even rust, smuts, thousands of other forms. All yeasts are fungi. Not all fungi are yeasts. So for centuries, people thought fungi were plants. They're not. Modern biology places them in their own little kingdom, oddly enough. Fungi are genetically closer to animals than plants, which surprises many people. But as you listen to Dane talk about what's happening here, hold on to that part. Fungi are genetically closer to animals than plants. And recently, our big white wolf, Charles Leloup, as Charles the Wolf, he's been suffering with some fungal infections in his ears and so forth. So just a little bit more, you know, I mean, what is it? Saccharomyces cerevisiae, some bloody thing. It's what you use to make bread rise. You make beer with it. You make wine with it. It produces carbon dioxide, produces alcohol. Yeast consumes sugars and excretes carbon dioxide and alcohol. That's fermentation. But molds are multicellular fungi. So, yeah, I didn't misspeak. I didn't speak at all. But apparently there is a, now that I've reoriented to what we're doing here, this stuff is all over the place all the time. And some of it is actually quite harmful. And the fact that there are, I mean, is this being delivered by the usual chemtrail method? Is that how this proliferation is occurring? Over to you.
1: Okay, let me back into that, because you elaborated on a point that I made earlier, but you gave a specific example, which is helpful. Yeast infections. So what happens to many after a round of antibiotics? Yeast infections, because they've killed or significantly damaged their beneficial microbiome. So picture on a planetary scale that below the surface of the soil, there are more organisms than above. Most don't know that. And you can't systematically contaminate and poison virtually everything and not have the wrong elements completely go out of balance and take over. And that's exactly what's happening. And again, and I'll get to that question of dispersion in a moment, but so many people ask, John, it's the most common question, most common excuse for total denial. They wouldn't do this to themselves. You and I have been over that. They already have. We're talking about power addicts and the consequences of their actions, even to themselves, are not a consideration for them. That's from psychoanalysis. So again, we're back to they've already detonated 2,400 nuclear bombs. We have Fukushima, triple nuclear meltdown, no technology to fix it, no one in sight. We have 442 more nuke plants, 442 more Fukushimas that are coming as collapse unfolds, any one of which is potentially an extinction-level event by itself. We're building 60 more new plants, so we're not dealing with sanity. So through the eyes of the controllers, their desire for this crown jewel weapon of climate engineering, with which they can use weather as a weapon, as Johnson said, and we've been over, in 1962, U.S. President Lyndon Johnson, he who controls the weather controls the world. I'm here. John? I didn't do anything. John? Hello? John? John?
2: Yeah, finish Hello? Your question or your answer. I'm going to reconnect with John right quick.
1: Okay, Sean. John, can you hear me now? John? John? Okay, I'm not sure if John, if you can hear me or if anybody can right now. John, I'll wait to hear back from you.
2: Yeah, just finish your question. Sean? I can reconnect on a Back.
0: Oh, okay. Yeah, well, we had to do a little bit of a reboot at the studio. We're good now. Go ahead. Just pick up.
1: I'm on there, though. So, again, you remember Johnson on film on the record, U.S. President Lyndon Johnson, 1962, he who controls the weather controls the world. They're not going to let go of this crown jewel weapon until there's nothing but ashes left to rule over. That's the mentality we're dealing with. We're actually dealing with the cancer of power and control. As I gave the example of before, does a cancer intend to kill its host? No, but it intends to proliferate unchecked. Host dies. That's the result. That's the course we're on. Again, I'll get back to your question one more. Let me fill in one more blank. Before we went to the last break, I was referencing Iran, the drought in Iran. That's only one example. They've been doing the same to countries all over the globe, especially sub-Saharan Africa. Drought the country out, bring the government to its knees, force them to allow U.S. occupation. And my point is this, for Americans, because some Americans, sadly, would feel fine about this as long as it wasn't happening to them. And that's sad, but it is happening to them. They're doing exactly the same to us here, because this is not about any political party, any political stripe. All of that is absolutely theater designed to polarize and divide populations until the moment of impact. The same weather weapons are being used right here on U.S. populations, including the total droughting out of the U.S. West this year, record low snowpack, already water emergency in Colorado, 40 million people in the Southwest about to go high and dry in the next couple months. People have no idea what's coming. Those in power, those who print the money, that's who's actually in control. They control militaries, thus they control countries. They control governments. So about the dispersion of these elements, in your original question, are they dispersing fungal elements? The likelihood is this, that they are dispersing many low-level pathogens and have been for decades. On top of that, when you saturate the atmosphere, I mean saturate with literally what we know from mathematical equations from the precipitation tests we've taken, hundreds and hundreds, the likely global dispersion is about 40 to 60 million tons, 40 to 60 million tons of nanoparticles into the atmosphere. We're sinking in a toxic soup right now, John, and all of those inconceivable amount of nanoparticles under any circumstances are fungal proliferation platforms. So again, this is an experiment that has been subjected on populations all over the world without their knowledge or their consent, an experiment from which there's no return. And so again, the amount of damage being done to all of us just from the inhalation and absorption of these particles, and by the way, when particles that small, as we inhale, goes into our nasal passages, into our olfactory system, crosses the blood-brain barrier, and can infiltrate all organs. John, have you heard how much plastic nanoparticles we're all absorbing?
0: Oh, I understand. We're all full of it, literally.
1: Okay, well, actually, I should rephrase that. The official data only refers to microplastics. They're not even addressing they're not even addressing nanoparticles. So that's a whole nother mountain of material we're absorbing that they're not even addressing. So again, I'm back to the original argument of, if we know this weapon is being used as against populations all over the globe, including our own, and we know that this is not just weather warfare, it's weather, chemical, and biological warfare, and weaving all the way back to your question on the screw worms and the Lone Star ticks with the meat allergy, obviously that didn't just happen. When you have a science study that's advocating for, gee, this is really great, this is really beneficial overall because it'll force populations to stop eating meat, do we really think they're not behind that? Really? Of course they are. Of course they're behind that. And did you hear, John, Google, what is Google doing this? They're releasing somewhere between 30 and 60 million mosquitoes in California and Florida. We know Bill Gates has done it. We know they've done it in other places. These are little flying hypodermic needles. Did you know Google's in the game now?
0: I heard something about that, and I don't understand why Gates hasn't been arrested and charged, frankly. But that's just me thinking again.
1: The official figure in India of women in India that have been damaged by the Gates vaccination programs is the last figure I saw was 496,000. I mean, what is that guy doing roaming free?
0: And how? Go on. I'm sorry. I'm excited.
1: I want you to finish. This whole system of quote government, I would argue it's state-sponsored mafia. Doesn't matter the political stripe. It's all theater. And the pendulum swings back and forth, designed to keep the population busy, pretending their vote matters when it doesn't. What did George Carlin say, John? It's a big club and we ain't in it, quote unquote.
0: Ain't in it. That's right.
1: Yeah, that's exactly where we're at. Go ahead.
0: Well, you're up in the Pacific Northwest, okay? Folks, do you know the largest fungal colony is in Oregon? Or one fungal colony in Oregon. This thing is huge. It covers thousands of acres. It's called Armillaria ostoyi. It's arguably the largest known living organism on Earth. Now think about this. Transhumanism this, transhumanism that, robotics, all this other stuff, you know, moving one mind into another. Just like, I mean, straight out of The Prisoner, go watch the series. I'm telling you, it's going to change your world as well as your mind. So here's the thing. It's a single fungus. Now, here's the thing. Fungi digest wood, leaves, insects, animals, petroleum products even. Plastic. Certain species will even digest plastics. Some will even digest radioactive waste. Most plants depend on fungi. A huge percentage of trees and partners live in partnership with underground fungal networks. But this is where it gets interesting. Research increasingly suggests fungi transmit chemical signals, allocate resources, respond to environmental information. Some scientists are cautious, and others think fungal networks may be far more sophisticated than we currently understand, because fungi also kill athlete's foot, ringworm, thrush, certain lung infections, plants, wheat rust, corn smut, Dutch elm disease in animals, white nose syndrome in bats. Some fungal diseases have devastated entire species. So I'll stop now, but this is serious stuff. And it all has to do with this living organism. And now, Dana, it has suddenly landed on my head as well as my lap simultaneously that, of course, they're doing it. They're messing with the human genome big time. They have been for a long time through the chemicals in our food and now this. So I will stop now and you carry on, all right?
1: But you're completely correct. Completely correct. Let's carry that further. And yes, the intricacy of connectedness below the surface of the soil is so far in excess of what almost any even begin to understand. We have not been taught, trained, or told about any of that. And I would carry it further to the planet itself as a living organism. Because if you really dive into the intelligence of flora, it's right now, the current study right now amongst those experts is that they're getting close to disclosure of what they would infer as a forms of intelligence in flora that in real time adapt to their environment and their changing conditions, just as you described. So if the planet as a whole is a living organism, and how can we look at it otherwise? I mean, the complexity of the climate system, the cycles, everything else we discussed, soils, flora, it can't really be seen in any other light. So how can we have the entire global climate science community right now, John, pretending that climate engineering isn't happening? But they say if we did it with aircraft spraying particles into the sky, it would look just like what we see, but that's not what we're looking at.
0: What are we looking at, according to them?
1: So how absurd can this whole equation be? And most people running around pretending that it's not happening because if it was, their elected official or their chosen savior government, whoever, would tell them, really? No, that's not it. We see right now more than any other time, and I have no love for any holder of office in the White House or anywhere else, any political stripe, but right now, because biosphere collapse has beat the true controllers, the ones behind the curtain to the intersection, we see a systematic gutting of environmental protection, everything across the board. So back to the question, would our government disperse some sort of fungal element or other forms of low-grade pathogens? Might they, in fact, if they lost control enough, and I would argue they're losing control right now, Might they use, again, the elements identified earlier, polymer fibers and graphene, which you've already identified in precipitation tests, hundreds of them. Those are biological carrier platforms. That's what they're used for militarily for biological warfare, to carry a pathogen from the clouds to the ground. Might they disperse something far more lethal? Marburg, Ebola, Hantavirus. Is it convenient that the Hantavirus outbreak was on a cruise ship where they could control it and monitor exactly how fast it spread? And we've had them testing Ebola and Marburg in Africa for decades. Little hotspots here and there. Another big one going right now. Are they preparing and calculating how fast that will spread if they disperse it in our skies? And they have the means and mechanism to do that right now. They can do it anytime they feel they're truly losing control. Why would we think they wouldn't? And as far as the gutting of environmental everything, they're also gutting environmental monitoring everything, including ocean temperature sensors. These are half, there's a $500 million system that there's a court order to stop right now that they're trying to dismantle. And this is not about Al Gore. It's not about the climate conferences, which are total facades. John, you've heard of the COP climate conference, COP international conferences every year. You've heard of those?
0: International.
1: Those are not about changing business as usual. It's about forcing countries behind closed doors to actively or passively participate in climate engineering. So the gutting of environmental everything we see right now, which some people jump up and down and think, oh, that's a great thing. No, that is covering the tracks of the climate engineers. It's eliminating our ability to track the damage being done. That's not helpful. That's not an act of benevolence toward the American population. It's an act of let's sweep it under the carpet until the moment of impact. So I would encourage people to get past politics, any stripe, and remember that those who are truly in control have no political stripe. They simply use that whole facade as a divide and conquer method.
0: You know, what's strange is everybody's heard of Candida. Candida gets into all kinds of things, and it's not mouth, intestine, skin. And but here's the one that I think they're probably looking at, Dane. Cordyceps, the famous zombie fungus, infects insects, alters behavior, eventually kills the host. This was inspired by this TV show, The Last of Us.
1: The Last of Us, yeah.
0: Now, so far as we know, it does not turn humans into zombies, but I would qualify that with at least not presently.
1: But it is pretty profound what those organisms do to their host and what they can make their host do. And we have another element, too. I'm not sure if you would have seen any news on this yet, John, but there's currently alerts right now up and down the East Coast for anybody that might be taking a dip in the Atlantic, flesh-eating bacteria that's radically rising. Have you heard that one?
0: No, I have not.
1: So that is occurring. There's current headlines on that right now. And so from every conceivable direction, this death of a thousand cuts and all the tools at their disposal, why would they not use any of them, all of them? We have that also helps these elements proliferate, the changing conditions, the superheating of the seas. We have sargassum seaweed right now, and that's more of a form of algae as well, but that's inundating beaches in the Caribbean, in Florida. The oceans are deoxygenating. They're stratifying death zones. It's occurring in freshwater lakes too. We have the same toxic algae blooms and flesh-eating bacteria along the East Coast appearing in lakes as well. We have no way of knowing what they're dispersing. Absolutely no way of knowing. And large bodies of even freshwater are dying. In fact, we just got news, one of the largest lakes in Arizona, recreational, they just shut the lake down because every single fish in that lake just died. And it's only June. So we're about to hit Deadpool, Lake Mead, Lake Powell. The vast majority have no idea what's going on. And I know this is overwhelming. I know for most people, they had visions of Caribbean cruises and Disney World vacations for the next century. That's not going to happen. But again, does that make life meaningless? Are we here for a purpose? Is that our purpose? I would argue no. And if we're here to make a difference, if we're here to do everything we can to protect our posterity, then, hey, it's time to get on deck, put the boots on, help us in this battle. If we all pull together, then we could expose what's taking place in our skies. Again, back to the original conversation of the now climate engineering-fueled fungal storms, because that's what they are. John, you ever heard of thunderstorm asthma, John? Ever heard of that one?
0: No, I missed that one, Dane, I must admit.
1: Doesn't that sound like a completely made-up contradiction? Thunderstorm
0: yes.
1: asthma. So they're spraying these storms, these convective storms, so horrifically. That's why we're getting the baseball and softball size hail. I'm sure you've seen that. I mean, that's just the norm now. People assume there's going to be baseball and softball size hail because they're spewing out so many chemical nucleating elements to create a cold layer of air in the ground, and that's one of the consequences. So we had one case in Australia of, quote, thunderstorm asthma, where this is a couple years back in that this particular case, but something like 10,000 people flooded the local ERs because of thunderstorm asthma, the term which they just coined to make the event seem like it's something natural when it's anything but.
0: Yeah. Well, that's typical, isn't it?
1: Yes, it is.
0: It's really pathetic. I don't know if what I'm thinking I'd like to say would really be appreciated very much, but I'll get to it on the other side of this little break here, and I'll be brief, because when Dane and I get together, our time goes by really quickly. But these people are monstrous. I mean, do you understand they're not normal people? Don't forget what Gates said. Well, if we do a really good job with women's health and new vaccines, I mean, he just about, you know, these people are freaks and they have money and they're dangerous. But there's more of us. And our part is to get smart sooner than later. This is Caravan. We'll be back.
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5: Rigo in scoring position at second. Smith checks him. This ball is hit over towards second. Inouye gets through Inouye, and now scoring will be Rigo. RBI single for Mac Moyer. Boy, Inouye was in the neighborhood, but just could not make the play. And that draws Nebraska closer with an RBI single by Mac Moyer.
4: The Huskers hosted their first NCAA regional at Haymarket Park since 2008 and finished the season with a 43-17 overall record.
6: We'll see if the senior can put on his Superman cape for the second time. Save this game for the Huskers in the bottom of the ninth with Overbeek at second. One ball, no strikes. Smith brings it home. Stokes swings and hammers one down the left field line. Fair ball. This is going to win it. Overbeek around third. He's going to score. Brett Stokes has his second walk-off. And this time, breaks the hearts of Kansas State and a 7-6 Nebraska winner. And Nebraska, 20-1 at Hawks Field.
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8: Fox News. I'm Deborah Valentine. Despite a ceasefire, Fox's Alex Hogan reports from Tel Aviv, Israel. Renewed attacks involving Iran, Hezbollah, and Lebanon, and Israel Defense Forces.
9: The IDF hit dozens of Hezbollah targets after attacks from the Iranian-backed group killed four Israeli soldiers earlier, and Lebanon says that at least 47 people were killed in new Israeli airstrikes.
8: According to an Axios report, U.S. Special Envoy Steve Witkoff and Iranian's foreign minister are heading to Switzerland to advance potential talks. President Trump speaking Friday at Joint Base Andrews during the unveiling of the new Air Force One. Speaking about the Air Force One currently being retired.
10: Over its lifetime, that aircraft traveled to 96 countries on 223 international trips and flew over 6 million miles.
8: The new Air Force One was gifted to President Trump last year by Qatari. 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
11: Partly cloudy skies expected overnight tonight into Saturday morning in Lincoln. Look for lows down into the lower 60s. Temperatures will reach maybe around 80 degrees on your Saturday, but increasing chances for showers and thunderstorms are expected into the afternoon and evening. Some storms could be strong to severe and produce areas of heavy rain. A flood watch is in place from 7 p.m. Saturday to 7 a.m. Sunday. From the 1011 Severe Weather Center, I'm meteorologist Bill Rentschler.
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5: The 1-1. And this one is hit. A moonshot to right field. Back to the wall. It's gone. A two-run shot. Three home runs in the frame. It's a one-run ball game. Hello, Joshua Overby.
4: The Huskers hosted their first NCAA regional at Haymarket Park since 2008 and finished the season with a 43-17 overall record.
5: Here's the 0-2. There's a softly hit ground ball. Dylan Carey going to have to backhand throws quickly and in time. Great play by Dylan Carey. Off to his right, deep in the hole, uses the turf. Case Sanderson digs it out at a big first down.
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13: Did you just look down at your phone? You did it again, didn't you? 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

0: you're rolling, I'll take it. I wonder if it's Vibrio vulnificus. Yes, Vibrio vulnificus. Sounds like a name of a rock band. That's the Who, by the way. It's not new, but it's getting a lot of attention because the range appears to be expanding northward. The flesh-eating bacteria thing that Dane Wigington, our guest for the remainder of the program, we may have to do a part two much sooner than later. Researchers and public health officials have been tracking this trend for years. But when it happens, it can become a medical emergency pretty quickly, especially if anybody decides to indulge in some raw or undercooked oysters. So, I mean, we're talking about diabetes, weakened immune systems, chronic illness, advanced age, amputation. Fatality rates are significant compared with many other bacterial infections. Coastal water. Seek medical attention promptly if redness, swelling, pain, fever, or blistering develops after you eat any of the aforementioned uncooked shellfish or oysters. This is pretty creepy, and the thing is, I just see this as being done as part of the larger program of changing the human beings, and the ones that cannot be actually changed, we'll get rid of them. I mean, that sounds pretty sinister, and maybe even juvenile, but I mean, we just a few days ago observed the, what was it, the 82nd anniversary of the, 82 years ago at least, the invasion of Normandy. 44 people just on our side got rubbed out in that one assault. So the powers that be are not the least bit squeamish about sacrificing a few million lives. I mean, they've been testing this stuff in the subways of New York all the way back to the 50s, these various pathogens. This is known. So the question, Dane, is what to do about it. I think you need to go before Congress is what I think. Sorry, but I do.
1: If such an event were to take place, I was invited once a number of years ago with a USDA official, and in that setting I declined, but I am speaking to legislators all over the country now. I Skype in to give expert testimony, so I certainly would do my part if that opportunity arose, and I would make the most of it. Going back to before the break, and I hope I tried to horn in. I hope you didn't hear me. I hope I was muted out, because I just tried to make one point to confirm what you stated about the monsters like Bill Gates and the rest who are permeated in our government. Why would we think the largest, most powerful government military in the world is anything less than completely corrupt? It doesn't matter the political stripe. And the point I wanted to make is that they could not do what they do without the active or passive support of the majority population. They're so busy infighting to push their particular tribe that they can't see the oncoming train. And that's exactly what those in power want. So I would encourage people to understand, listening to a post, listening to an exchange like this, and maybe posting a comment, and then going about your life for the next month or two, and until things get particularly bad, and they're going to get worse fast soon, and then coming back and maybe doing the same thing again, that doesn't get the job done. And it doesn't cost anything to help move this fight forward if you share credible data from a credible source. I spent over six figures on the making of the Dimming documentary, John. That is the standard on this issue. We posted it for free the day it was done. 26 million views on YouTube for free. Again, and that's only our post. There's many other uploads of that. So I want to encourage people, don't underestimate the power you have to make a difference, to cast a pebble in the pond and how far that ripple will go. Share credible data from a credible source with people in your circle. If you share with two people, first

0: about very big links in the current chain of our reality breaking. That doesn't mean that the world ends overnight. I'm not saying that. I've never said that. What I'm saying is the moment that those in power can't hide the gravity and immediacy of what's unfolding from populations, when populations wake up to the fact the stock market is a total facade, means nothing, it's just designed to pacify them until the moment of impact. The moment populations wake up to empty food shelves here in the U.S., that's coming very quickly. The moment they know the party's over, the party's over. And that's where those in power will play much bigger cards and start to release the pathogens that you just correctly stated that they've been experimenting with for a very long time. There's about 400 level 4 biolabs around the globe. What do we think they're doing? And John, you know about the 1918 Spanish flu that wasn't flu, had nothing to do with Spain, Fort Detrick, Rockefeller vaccine, bacterial pneumonia, 50 to 100 million killed. I would argue that was a beta test for how fast they could cull the herd when they really decide to do so. That was 108 years ago. What can they do now?
1: Unbelievable. It truly is. Got killed both the Dodge brothers. You know that? Car makers? Killed them both. Spanish flu got them both. Unbelievable.
0: Yep.
1: Now, I know that you've been interested in a reduced solar uptake from your panels, and I know that you're deep into forestry study. I mean, you're a steward pretty much of all you survey up there. So, and I know you've been involved in this work for over 20 years, but where this fungus thing is concerned, how long have you been working on this and observing this? Is this relatively recent?
0: No. I mean, again, we've had fungal proliferation issues for a very long time. In fact, at one point, because of my forestry work, and I, to give an idea of the scope and scale, right this exact moment, as I'm speaking to you, I'm sitting on top of a mountain, Northern California, east side of Lake Shasta. All I can see in every direction except for about 20-something miles southeast, I see a little bit of Redding. But everything else is wilderness. That's all I see in every direction. So I am in the middle of nowhere, off-grid. My preserve is about 1,500 acres, but it's surrounded by forestry land. So it's, you know, it's definitely a very rugged terrain. It was thriving 25 years ago. It's completely dying now. But in the course of my forestry work in the fungal proliferation part, we've had things happening here from many different kinds of fungus. One is called Cryptococcus gatti, that is more associated with fir trees, which are dying out. That's the predominant tree in all of Western North America, Douglas fir. And they're completely tanking. Fungal infection is a big part of that. But their Cryptococcus gatti can infect humans. And when I was trying to clean up from some destruction from former logging in years past, and I hit a pile of slash, and a cloud of black came out, John. I mean, it was just a cloud. I knew it was a, you know, those were spores coming out, and I didn't have a cab on that cat, and I held my breath and backed up as fast as I could. But I knew I got a dose of some of it, and I did get a nasal infection. And Cryptococcus gatti is very, very devastating if the infection is bad enough. And I was able to arrest whatever it was I got. But at a certain point, how many people have low-grade issues? They don't know what it is. It's just an undercurrent that's there forever, and that's typical of what fungal infections do. And the same thing is happening throughout the forest. And, John, to weave this into the intelligence of the flora, they're shutting their stomata. That's how trees breathe, through their stomata. That's their respiratory port. And they know they're being exposed to these toxins, and they're shutting their stomata. And the forests don't smell like forests. So the trees aren't breathing. They're not absorbing carbon. They're not releasing oxygen. They don't want to breathe this stuff in either. There is an intelligence there. And so from the trees to us, how long can we continue to live in this intentionally contaminated toxic fishbowl?
1: I'll tell you what I think. How long can we live in it? As long as it takes to educate a new crop of young people that are taught truthful science, truthful mathematics, truthful history, ethics, a spiritual orientation. You can be whatever religion you want, but you won't do any better than Jesus Christ.

0: Sam. It's going to, and I'm not sure we have that long to fix this problem. You started to say something, jump in.
1: That was my point, though. Thank you. You brought it myself. You mentioned the woman who said something about she was glad that she was older, wouldn't have to deal with this or something. I would argue we don't have anywhere near the amount of time that most people think we have. And even those, however high you up in your years, our posterity has no chance without all of us pulling together now. Again, this isn't somewhere over the horizon. This issue of cascading collapse, that's exactly the course we're on right now. Once these ecosystems start to collapse, they're interconnected, and there's a cascading collapse scenario, and that's already taking place. So planetary omnicide isn't off over the horizon somewhere. It's kicking in the front door right now. It's fight or die time, John, right now.
0: At the present state, I know you don't know, Dane. I'm not trying to put you in a corner here. I wouldn't try to do such a thing. But how long do we have to do something about this that might register a measurable effect of our countermeasure against this onslaught of weirdness perpetrated, obviously, by organizations with very deep pockets, as in government and those organizations it funds? How long do we have before it really, really hits the fan hard?
1: Yesterday.
0: Oh, Lord.
1: I would argue we're there. I would argue we're there, and again, that's not theory, conjecture, hypothesis. That's mathematical trajectory. And again, let's go back to the, for many people, it doesn't feel like that then. Hey, Walmart's open. They can go get a Big Mac. What could be wrong, right? Football game's coming up. Going to have a little MMA fight on the White House lawn. What could be wrong? And that's simply the facade, the Truman Show facade that the power structure is feeding until the moment of impact. And right now, it's so apropos that the human population, Americans worst of all, because they haven't been exposed to reality for so long, they're literally the occupants of a car, as I brought it before, parked on the railroad tracks, moments from impact, train horn blaring, lights flashing, and they're fighting over which station to put the radio on. And that's exactly the dilemma we're in right now. It's not going to seem real till it is real, but it is. It's here. It's kicking in the door. Now, as dire as that is, and it is, this miraculousness around us, which you alluded to, clearly creation, this didn't all just happen. And so we should keep that in mind as well, no matter how long the odds are against us. This is the David and Goliath scenario. If we simply rise to the occasion, do our part, exercise our only, the God-given possession that is the only thing we can truly call our own, our will, to use that correctly. And that doesn't mean sit down and do nothing. Doesn't Scripture say, John, parable of the talents, we're not allowed to sit down and do nothing? How about the hierarchy that have cloaked themselves in spirituality that, what was the scripture, did I not prophesy in your name? Get away from me, I never knew you. Isn't that in the Bible? The yeah, pastors hiding behind their pulpits. And I've met with so many pastors from so many different denominations and congregations, and the first thing they all say to me, with no exception so far, with the exception of Chuck Baldwin, I don't know if you know who Chuck is. He's a personal friend, Christian pastor, gave up his 501c3. He's telling it like it is, and he recognizes climate engineering. But all these other pastors, huge congregations, have said to me, we don't need to worry about it. It's all in big hands. Whoa. You show me in Scripture where it says you can hide behind your pulpit, have your congregation warm the pews with their backsides, and do nothing. You show me in Scripture where it says that's okay. And they sheepishly take the data, but do nothing to even investigate the single greatest human assault against creation ever launched by our species. And that's what's happening in the skies.
0: Well, I think this is, now people say, oh, that Wells character, he's so primitive in his thinking. No, I don't think so. I think that we have set ourselves up for this. I really do. And of course, no one individual necessarily, unless you're chosen, can change very much. But collectively, all of us together can change quite a bit, and for the better. But we have to get smarter, and we have to turn loose of some things that have held us in pretty good stead. We hold on to our favorite gripes. We hold on to our favorite beliefs. They sounded good to us when we heard them, so we held on to them without bothering to look deeply into what they really mean. So we're going to have to become new people. I know that sounds insane. Maybe it is.
1: No. That is exactly the nail on the head. We must clear the lens through which we see the world, abandon preconception, programming, ideology, and face the storm head on, short of which we have no chance. You are completely correct, John.
0: We're going to have to reinvent ourselves. I mean, this is not just something to say. I got to fill some airtime here. I think I'll say something that sounds profound, but it really isn't. We're going to have to change. I mean, look around, folks. Everything from the distortion of the children to the destruction of marriage to Christianity being mocked, while all these other religions are exalted, special privileges for you. Hey, you know what? Screw that. This is a Christian nation. We believe in God. We believe in Lord Jesus Christ. It says right there in, was it Chronicles, I think? If you will turn away from what you're doing, which you know very well is not the thing to do, and you will call my name and humble yourselves and pray and seek my face and turn away from that stuff you've been doing, then I will hear from heaven. In other words, heaven, outer space, I'll forgive your sin and heal your land. Now, the flip side of that coin is, if you don't, I won't. It's not written, I won't. Well, yeah, actually it is. But if you turn away and forsake the decrees and commands I've given you and go off to serve other gods and worship them, then I will uproot Israel from my land. And then we're talking about Israel, the nation of people, not the real estate, which I've given them, and will reject this temple I have consecrated in my name. I'll make it a byword and an object of ridicule among all people. This temple will become a heap of rubble. All who pass by will be appalled and say, why has the Lord done such a thing to this land and to this temple? People answer, because they have forsaken the Lord, the God of their ancestors who brought them out of Egypt. They've embraced other gods, worshiping and serving them. That's why he brought all this disaster on them.
1: And isn't materialism, isn't that a God that so many worship, whether they will admit it or not, they would deny it, certainly. No, we don't worship materialism, although the only thing we spend our time doing is trying to make as much money as we can and golfing and flying all over the world. I'm saying that if that's all a person does with the world and the state that it's in right now, Is that what Scripture calls us to do? No, it's not. It's not. What's the other Scripture too, John, that before you knew, your sins were washed away? Now that you know, your sins remain, right? Is that not Scripture? So when people know that it's this bad, they know it's this bad, they claim to love their children, but they do nothing. And am I angry? Am I jaded? Hell yes, I am. Why wouldn't I be? And this is the post I feel my Maker put. And if you knew the way in which I ended up in this place in the middle of nowhere, I live on a sacred Indian site. My lineage is Native American, Choctaw and Cherokee. And I've always, the forest has always been my cathedral. That's where I commune. And I have bled, sweat, and cried in this forest trying to restore it on an industrial scale, feverishly. But at a point, I knew that part of my life was over because there was no point. Knowing what I knew, what was happening in the skies, no amount of work I could ever do in this forest would matter if I didn't try to stop what's happening in our skies. And as you mentioned, collectively, what we can do, the end of the dimming documentary. If your listeners haven't seen that, please, if you want to know about geoengineering, credibly, proof, hard proof that this is going on, please view the dimming. Please share the dimming. We took a National Oceanic and Flag Administration lab that no private party will ever get access to again. We took that to altitude, top scientists in it, sampled what heavy aircraft were emitting. We processed that at Rensselaer Polytechnic in New York, found exactly what we knew we'd find, starting with aluminum nanoparticles, aluminum. Aside from all the other toxins we've talked about, John, aluminum, bioavailable aluminum, doesn't exist in nature naturally, so it has to be mined, refined, and sprayed, or it wouldn't be there. And it is toxic to all life forms, period, no exceptions. So how was I to continue my work in solitude in the forest? And I'm so grateful to God for giving me that chance and those days and nights of solitude. But now I knew I had to march forward in this fight. And that's what I've done for 20 plus years. Because why would I stay there knowing what I knew? And how many people are going about their lives right now thinking that it's okay if they just ignore it long enough, it'll go away? I don't want to face my maker like that. I don't. The parable of the talents speaks to that, I believe, as well. That, you know, you, if you sat there and did nothing when you had the means to do something, and as far as how powerful each one of us are, the last 5 minutes in the dimming, the editor who chose to remain anonymous, seeing as our third editor was found deceased, this was a prominent person from the entertainment industry. He was found deceased 5 hours after I talked to him. I'm not saying I know what happened. I mean, maybe just a coincidence. But the fourth editor chose to remain anonymous, but he built into the last of the dimming, based on interviews I'd done, he picked pieces and parts. And the final point, and this is the point I want to make, any one of us could be the final pebble to trigger the landslide of awakening. Is that not a life worth living? Any one of us could be that person. We're all spokes in the wheel. We're all necessary to make it roll, all needed to make it roll. Is that not a life worth living, as opposed to pursuing personal pleasures until the brutal, bitter end? I don't want to face my maker like that. And I don't want to be a part of loot, plunder, pillage, pollute, and poison until there's nothing left. I don't want to be that man.
0: There is good and there is evil. There is light and there is darkness. There's life and there's death. Choose life. These mugs who are running things, personalities like this are throughout the Holy Scriptures. This is nothing new. They're just able to do it at scale, as the term goes. Dane, final message to the world. Got just a few seconds here, but I'll take it. You want to offer it?
1: 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And that's all our Creator asks us to do, simply try. Share credible data from a credible source. 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Make every day count.
0: That's perfect. God bless you, man. We'll talk sooner than later. I'll have my way about it. All right?
1: Sounds good, bud. Take care.
0: The signal continues. God bless you, everyone.

0: It's true. If you want something to go away, quit buying it, quit feeding it. The flip side to that coin is if you want something to grow, nourish it. People are getting tired of feeding the big tech monster because what they get in return is shadow banning, overt banning, or suspension on social media. Big tech and its derivatives also try to financially soft kill. This is when someone wants to buy something, but they are prevented from doing it because their payment repeatedly fails. And of course, when the gateways do work, we pay for this convenience with fees. 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
4: The pitch. There's a ground ball. Backhanded somehow by Ty Horn. Wow, what a defensive play. As he goes behind the back to rob Jack Spanier. There's a web gem to end the inning. Attaboy, Ty Horn. Oh.
3: The Huskers hosted their first NCAA regional at Haymarket Park since 2008 and finished the season with a 43-17 overall record.
5: Two balls, two strikes, two outs. Bottom of the ninth. Unger to the belt. Here's the 2-2. Drove it into the gap in right center. Moyer tracks it down, makes a running catch into the gap in right center. Jay Sean Unger slams the door and says goodnight to the Gophers. It's a six-run top of the ninth, and the Huskers have taken this series on the road, beating Minnesota a final of 7-6.
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8: To Switzerland, I'm Deborah Valentine, Fox News. Although they've agreed to a ceasefire, deadly attacks are reported between Israeli defense forces and Iran-backed Hezbollah militants in Lebanon. Fox's Alex Hogan reports from Tel Aviv.
9: The IDF hit dozens of Hezbollah targets after attacks from the Iranian-backed group killed four Israeli soldiers earlier, and Lebanon says that at least 47 people were killed in new Israeli airstrikes. While Israel says a ceasefire is in effect, it says it will respond if it is attacked. The State Department says U.S. Secretary of State Marco Rubio spoke with Israeli Prime Minister Benjamin Netanyahu over the phone, and President Trump, in an interview with Axios, called for Israeli restraint.
10: If it weren't for Donald Trump, Israel would have been eviscerated.
9: Meantime, new progress in the Strait of Hormuz. Kepler, which is monitoring the strait, showing recovery, saying this was the most traffic in the critical waterway since June 2nd.
8: According to Axios, U.S. Special Envoy Steve Witkoff and Iranian's foreign minister are heading to Switzerland to advance their ceasefire talks. Outgoing DNI Director Tulsi Gabbard releasing documents that point towards Dr. Anthony Fauci allegedly misleading information about COVID-19.
11: Tulsi Gabbard is saying these documents further prove that and show what she calls a massive COVID-19 cover-up. Listen.
7: Dr. Fauci became the nation's pandemic pundit, and he publicly pushed lies, disinformation, and censorship using every platform available.
11: She argued the records show intelligence officials were discussing a possible lab leak much earlier than many Americans realized, and that some analysts who supported that theory later faced career consequences. Gabbard claims Dr. Fauci, quote, provided millions of dollars in U.S. taxpayer dollars to fund dangerous gain-of-function research at the Wuhan lab.
8: Fox's Brooke Taylor, Dr. Fauci has denied wrongdoing. 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
8: President Trump unveiling the new Air Force One during an event at Joint Base Andrews.
14: Inside a hulking hangar at Joint Base Andrews outside D.C., President Trump walked down the steps of a new aircraft that will begin serving as Air Force One.
15: There will never be one like this. This is very unique. This is considered the world's most luxurious plane when it was built.
14: The aircraft, considered a bridge by the Air Force until a new fleet of presidential planes is complete, was a gift from the government of Qatar. Military officials spent 10 months retrofitting the aircraft. Inside, several spacious cabins feature leather seating and large television monitors for staff and the press. At the White House, Jared Halpern, Fox News.
8: More details involving teen Carmelo Anthony's stabbing and killing of Austin Metcalf. Fox's Christina Coleman.
16: Anthony and Metcalf were both 17 years old at the time. Anthony claimed he stabbed him in self-defense. Here's audio of Anthony giving his side of the story.
17: He put his hands on me. I told him not to. He put his hands on me.
16: A jury found Anthony guilty of first-degree murder last week. The 19-year-old was sentenced to 35 years in prison. He's eligible for parole after serving half of that time.
8: It ignited a wave of racism accusations from his supporters. Team USA is the second nation to reach the knockout stage of the 2026 World Cup with a 2-0 victory over Australia.
18: They started fast against Australia, constantly pressuring up front. And when Flo Balogun surged down the left and hit a low cross, an Australian defender put it into his own goal. The second was scored by the youngest member of the entire U.S. squad, 21-year-old Alex Freeman, adding to the legend of the Freeman family, his father. Father Antonio, a former star wide receiver in the NFL.
8: Fox's Chandley Painter reporting on that matchup in Seattle. The other nation that's qualified is Mexico. I'm Deborah Valentine. This is Fox News.
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19: Partly cloudy skies expected overnight tonight into Saturday morning in Lincoln. Look for lows down into the lower 60s. Temperatures will reach maybe around 80 degrees on your Saturday, but increasing chances for showers and thunderstorms are expected into the afternoon and evening. Some storms could be strong to severe and produce areas of heavy rain. A flood watch is in place from 7 p.m. Saturday to 7 a.m. Sunday. From the 1011 Severe Weather Center, I'm meteorologist Bill Renschler.
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0: From all across America, I am Mike Hewitt, and this is The Mike Hewitt Show. Family, business, work, and politics like you've never heard it before. Let's get to it.
21: All right, folks, I got to tell you, Ludwig, you and I have been talking about what will happen if they actually sign a deal. And so now we get to watch. They have signed the deal. I guess they did it still digitally, electronically, because evidently people don't use paper anymore. And you're right, I am a dinosaur. I am getting old. But setting all that aside, so now we have a pseudo, at least temporary, peace agreement with Iran, relatively speaking, on paper. And of course, everybody in the world has got an opinion about whether this was a good or bad negotiation. So Ludwig, let me put you on the spot. What is your opinion of the Iranian peace treaty that President Trump just signed this week?
22: I don't know all the details on it, but what I do know is I liked his response to the questions at when he was at the G7, when they asked him about this, was, what if they don't follow through with it? And he's like, I'll drop more bombs right on their head. I'm not going to hesitate. He said, 47 years they've lied to us. If they think they're going to continue after this one, I'll drop bombs again on their head.
21: Right.
22: And that, to me, was a very powerful statement and very well-needed statement for me to hear.
21: Listen, from my perspective, I'll say what I've been saying for the last several weeks leading up to it. The burden of proof, those claiming this time will be different. I'm not a believer. And keeping in mind, like I said last week, I'm a non-interventionist. I would not have went to Iran. Once we made the decision to go, my personal belief is that the only resolution was complete annihilation. Folks, don't misunderstand. I'm not a war hawk. But to send folks and treasury into harm's way without completing the mission with a foe that you know has never, ever, ever honored its commitment to, doesn't Democrat, I'm so sick of partisan arguing. Iran doesn't care about the D's and the R's. They've told every president since Jimmy Carter forward a lie. They've physically never honored a single agreement that they made with the United States or even their own neighbors, by the way. So that's what I think, the burden of this. And as I often also say, time tells all truth. So we're going to have to wait and see. Ted Cruz, keeping in mind, if Miles were on board, he'd be saying, Cruiser, because, folks, my show notes today starts out very first word with is Cruz. So you know Miles would be yelling, Cruiser, giving Senator Ted Cruz's words, giving billions of dollars to lunatics in Iran is not a good thing. What say you on that, Ludwig?
22: I was a little shocked to hear we were giving them money, because I remember Trump being very adamant we weren't. So I also had to look at more of your show notes where it describes on what kind of money we're giving them. We're not sending over a pile of cash. We're releasing assets. And I think Cruz was a little dishonest with this on how he presented this, as if we're giving them money. We're allowing them to have access to their money more than we are giving it to them.
21: Right.
22: And if I remember right, Trump did this before in his first administration, his first term, during some negotiations. And they reneged. They reneged again. They backed right. out. But we also didn't put bombs on their head last time. So I think there's a lot to play here. So we're not giving them cash like Obama did. We're allowing them to have assets that they already own.
21: Now, listen, in fairness to all of by the way, folks, left, right, forget left and right for a minute, because both the left and the right are divided. There's arguing going on the left amongst leftists. There's absolutely arguing going on the right amongst right-wingers. And to your point, I don't know if he was disingenuous. I think, and I'm not defending him because I'm a Cruiser, but I think the devil is in the detail, and he should have waited to get a better grip on what the detail was before coming out with an abrasive statement. That's my view of it. So The details are somewhat murky, but most reports indicate that this is not a direct $300 billion U.S. taxpayer appropriation to Iran. And what's important is for us to be intellectually honest, because we've been bagging on President Obama about his $1.7 billion midnight shipment, to your point, went in cash, U.S. currency, and currencies from all over the world, which was designed to circumvent laws that were in place about dollar value transfers of cash. So used cash from all kinds of different countries. So I can't bag on former President Obama and not look at this and go, what? That's just a fair statement. It is $300 billion, according to the best I can find. But to your point, Lud, the framework appears to involve some combination of sanctions relief, access to frozen assets, private investment, and a reconstruction development fund that could include Gulf state and private private sector participation. So the blowback I'm seeing on the right is the first part of what I read, which is, why are we giving them more money? We weren't going to do that. Trump said he wouldn't. What war have we ever did that in? And that's the question that brings me to this. What war have we ever done that in is really easy to answer. Every single war. That was easy to answer. In our own Civil War, everyone that went to private school rather than government school learned about the dollars involved in the Reconstruction following the Civil War. I know if you went to government school, the teachers took you through some nonsensical tour of whatever their ideologies are. But we did a 10-year Reconstruction program in the South, and it was the right thing to do. Following World War II, we spent more than a decade, and I couldn't even begin to guess how many billions of dollars, even under the value of dollars then, to rebuild Germany and the Axis. We rebuilt them. Now, well, we've got a lot of our fathers and grandfathers were veterans of World War II that didn't actually serve in World War II. They were there under the Reconstruction period, following the end of World War. Go ahead, Lud, what were you going to say?
22: Wasn't that, some fairness here with World War II's Reconstruction, and I think every war since, is because they found it was cheaper to rebuild Europe than fight another World War, like they did after World War I, when they made Germany take responsibility and pay everybody.
21: Right. But listen, there's method to that. Actually, it's the same reason we rebuilt the South. We want to have solvent partners. Keeping in mind, I'm a Federalist, so when I look at the United States, and nowadays I see 50 sovereign states. How do I get nasty grams when I say that? But that's what we are, is a union of states. No, Mike, that war was fast. I get all of it. But if you don't think we're 50 sovereign states, then you think we're the Soviet Union rather than United States of America. That's the whole purpose of the term, United States. Under one umbrella, but states plural.
22: There was something you said earlier that really resonated when you talk about the D's and R's, is that the D's are divided and the Republicans are divided about this Iranian thing. Why do we always have to be a party? Why can't it be we come together as what's right and wrong, regardless of the policy?
21: Can't do it anymore.
22: And it's the reason so sad. You can't do it,
21: but listen, if you get on Legacy News, by the way, when I say Legacy News, I'm talking about ABC, NBC, CBS, CNN, Fox News, all of them, New York Times, Chicago Tribune, all of them, in my definition, is Legacy News, and they all have an agenda. Folks, I'll say it again, I don't want their agenda. I just want the news. But to your question, Ludwig, when they're promoting all of that divisionary hatred nonstop, like at my office computer now, the main pages is Edge, NBC Edge. Oh, my goodness. The crap they float by my computer 24 hours a day. Folks, we'll be right back.
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4: 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Swing and a miss! Let him know, Colin Novacek. Back-to-back-to-back strikeouts. And the Hawkeyes squander a golden opportunity to take the lead.
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5: Timmerman bearing down, a deep breath, the pitch, grounder to short. Who else? Carey, chest high hop, throws across the diamond, in time! Tucker Timmerman finishes all three games. Who else to cap it off? But the four-year starter at short in his final home series, Dylan Carey. Nebraska sweeps Iowa. A final of 8-6. Their fifth home sweep of a conference series this year. And Nebraska finishes 2026 with a sterling 23-1 home record.
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0: Anyway, listen, Lud, I think the commercial break saved me from diving into a rant. What legacy media is doing to us is just outrageous. How they're dividing us. I'm 65. From Reagan forward, actually from Jimmy Carter forward, this is the most divided that the media has ever been able to make the United States of America. Forget the states, the people. So people are afraid to say stuff. In the United States of America, with the First Amendment to the United States Constitution is freedom of speech, and people on both sides of the divide are afraid to engage common sense. Oh, I shouldn't say that out loud. Folks, it's time we, all of us, left and right, slow to navigation speed and think our way through and push the folks away that are looking for division and circle ourselves with solution seekers. I don't know why that's such a tough thing to do. Every week, Brian nodding up and down right now, because every week I thank Democrats for listening to the show. That's what America is about, folks. It ain't about hating on somebody because you found something to disagree with over, or people on Facebook looking for something sensational they can say to collect likes. My goodness, what a terrible cultural footstep that is.
1: You know, Mike, when McCain was running back, was it 08?
0: Did you hear McCain?
1: Yeah, McCain.
0: McCain?
1: Yeah, yeah. I used to defend him and be like, look, I like him because he can reach across the aisle. He has friends on both sides. And most of my Republican friends go, forget that. We don't want that. And I'm like, what do you mean you don't want that? Why is there a problem with that? So this even goes back to 08 before Obama. I really think this is like a Clinton-Bush era type thing. Like,
0: it goes back to Reagan. It goes back to Pat Buchanan when he was primarying. As a candidate, we were very divided then. Many of Ronald Reagan's quotes, we can get a lot done if we don't care who gets credit. Those kind of comments, the 80-20 rule, if you agree with someone 80% of the time, the 20% difference doesn't make him your enemy. That's a paraphrase. But that's how long we've had this. The difference is that back then, the media didn't purposefully think that the only way it could financially save itself was to get its little group of people sitting on the edge of its chairs, racked with fear and anger, because fear and anger is what drives attention. Folks, calm down. And I know that's a terrible thing to say, but we got to slow to navigation speed.
1: I think the key word he used was anger. Politics didn't make people angry. It might have riled them up a little bit, got them motivated, but now it's pure anger and disgust. Where we've seen families broken up. We'll see. I've seen reels like people on the street like, yeah, who do you want to vote for? And they're like, oh, yeah, I'm for Kamala, thinking that person is. And then they're like, oh, well, I'm a Trump supporter. And they're like, what? Yep. And they take off running. Like, they want nothing. The anger has increased, I think. And I think it's a key word you said.
0: It goes, folks, I can tell you in my personal extended family, not my immediate family, but personal extended family, they've got folks that, leading up to, and I got to say COVID, I'm sorry, but leading up to COVID, that got along, they had big, gigantic Christmas parties together. They didn't agree on stuff, but those venues weren't places to debate what Trump did or said, what Putin said, that wasn't the way it was. But the media has used everything it can find. So now those families that I'm talking about within my extended family, they don't have the Christmas parties they used to. They don't get together on 4th of July for a barbecue. That side gets together and that side gets together, but not all together. Folks, stop it. It just gets stupid. And we're arguing over stuff that you don't have your finger on the button. You're not going to change the outcome. So why would you break up with your family over it? That's stupid. You're dumb. That's my humble opinion. Speaking of dumb things, next on the list, U.S. State Department warns Americans of growing security risks. And he's talking about going to the Middle East. So they're letting you know if you go to the Middle East, you should stand down. You should not be provocative. You should not be obviously American. And I'm reading that article, big long thing, and I'm thinking, who in the world wants to go there? I don't get that. Ludwig, help me. I mean, and folks, it's not that I'm an isolationist. I did this show several times from Scotland. I like to travel. I'm on the road right now. Boy, am I on the road. Here's my point, though. Who in the world turns a big globe around and goes, I think I'm going to go to that war zone? Ludwig, help me. How do people think that way?
1: I don't get it. Most of the time, I can't figure out the way people think because it doesn't make sense to me why you'd put yourself in those kind of situations.
0: To me, it's as dumb as the U.S. Department, U.S. State Department, I should say, letting you know that when you're using your new silverware and you're eating a bowl of soup, don't eat the silverware. It's that dumb. Don't chew on the spoon, just eat the soup. Are people that stupid that they gotta say, don't eat the spoon?
1: You ever seen the warnings that all around? Like, look at your car, get in a car, a brand new car. There's about 12 different warning labels on the vehicle that can't be removed now.
0: Yeah.
1: And you're like, really? We're that stupid of a society. There's directions on shampoo.
0: Yeah.
1: Because of people like AOC, but there's directions on shampoo.
0: Yeah.
1: Like, come on.
0: There's directions on lighter fluid, don't drink this. There's directions on rubbing alcohol, do not consume this.
2: Cups of coffee at restaurants, caution, hot.
0: Yeah.
1: Yes.
0: That's because of the law. That's the legals in our culture. Over the hot soup, the hot coffee lady at one of the fast food drive-thrus. You go, holy smokes. It's like the more they do for folks, the more technology makes decisions for them. Oh, I'm going to get more nasty grams. But the people are having their decisions made for them, and it seems like they're getting dumber. I'm sorry, Lud. You're the teacher in the family, but are people getting dumber? Because it feels like it.
1: Well, I think like we talked last week with that circular thing about where we're at in society, personal responsibility is long gone. It's not their fault that they went roller skating and didn't know how, or they were drunk and they tripped and fell and chipped a tooth or broke an arm. We're going to sue the rink.
0: Right.
1: Like, what do you mean you're going to sue the rink? You chose to participate in a sport that you could potentially get hurt in.
0: Sure.
1: It's not the rink's fault that you did what you did.
0: Right. Now, when I was a little boy, there used to be a number of stories where people would be walking down the aisle in the supermarket and purposely throw an egg in front of themselves. When they get to the egg, they'd slip on it and fall and sue the place. So that's not a question of intellect, or it's a question of morality. They don't have a problem at all with looking the thief in the mirror right in the eyeball. So you walk into the G7 summit late, and your opening comment is, I'm the boss. Now, both sides don't... You liked it?
1: I loved it. We went from a guy that had to show the podium where the podium was instead of having to wander off into the woods.
0: Yeah.
1: To a guy who walks in late, has everybody else waiting for him, good old Reagan style, and says, I'm the boss.
0: Now, the guy before the guy that didn't know where he was at went in and bowed and apologized to everybody. So you got to figure out what flavor you like. Folks, stay with us. We'll be right back.
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6: Fox News, I'm Chris DeMeo. Israel and Hezbollah agree to a truce as fighting delays U.S. and Iran negotiations.
7: The State Department says U.S. Secretary of State Marco Rubio spoke with Israeli Prime Minister Benjamin Netanyahu over the phone, and President Trump, in an interview with Axios, called for Israeli restraint.
6: Fox's Alex Hogan. Talks between the U.S. and Iran Friday in Switzerland were postponed. President Trump unveiling the new Air Force One at Joint Base Andrews on Friday.
8: This plane is the first successful example of a real transformation of something that was built at the highest level and now had to be changed a little bit. We have communication equipment up there that's nobody's ever seen before. It's the highest level.
6: The president provided attendees with an inside look. Wyndham Clark has a four-shot lead halfway through the U.S. Open at 1-under par at Shinnecock. 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
9: Partly cloudy skies expected overnight tonight into Saturday morning in Lincoln. Look for lows down into the lower 60s. Temperatures will reach maybe around 80 degrees on your Saturday, but increasing chances for showers and thunderstorms are expected into the afternoon and evening. Some storms could be strong to severe and produce areas of heavy rain. A flood watch is in place from 7 p.m. Saturday to 7 a.m. Sunday. From the 1011 Severe Weather Center, I'm meteorologist Bill Rentschler.
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10: Novacek's payoff pitch, here it is. Swing and a miss. Oh yeah! Bounce back appearance for Novacek. Strikes out the side. He's fired up.
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11: The 2-0 coming. This one is sent to the right field. Bissetta back to the warning track. This ball is gone! Chet Buck, another solo buck shot! And the Huskers strike first!
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0: Folks, if you're just tuning in, I am Mike Hewitt. This is the Mike Hewitt Show. My co-host, Ludwig von Wiedemdorski. Listen, before we jump back into the news, I got to tell you, if you're listening to this show on terrestrial radio, that's AM, FM radio, anywhere in the United States, please know you are listening to the absolute best radio station in your community. We thank them for carrying the show, but even more so, we thank you for listening. If you're a Democrat and you don't agree with anything I say, thank you for listening. Email me, correct me. Tell me where I'm wrong. I love it. That's what makes America exceptional. I passionately believe that, by the way. So, at any rate, so Ludwig, you know that once upon a time, this radio show was sponsored by the Renegade River Store. In fact, it started out as the Renegade River Show, sponsored by, hang on, folks, a gun shop. I said it out loud. I did. Shocks, dismay, people, oh my God, did he just say gun shop? So I'm reading an article. I see smiley faces floating by the screen. I'm reading an article. Gun stores slap lawsuit on Democrat governor over warrantless transaction searches. An alliance of firearms dealers and Second Amendment advocates sued Colorado Governor Jared Polis over a law authorizing warrantless searches of gun sale records. I got to tell you something, folks. If in the great state of Michigan, where my gun shop was, If the law would have walked in, the state law, not ATF, if the state government would have walked into my store, they would have had to shut me down and arrest me. They would not have access to the records. And the reason is we have Constitution. I know that people forget that. I get it. But there's a little stuff in there about search and seizure. And it beyond the Constitution, Ludwig, when you bought a firearm from me, there was an oath made, folks. There was a transaction that took place that went beyond the firearm and the cash. And it was me saying, I won't leave my record book out on the glass for every customer and every agency that comes to look. I won't do that, Ludwig. Your information will stay private with me, short of the background check with the federal government. You know I have to do, which is a topic for another complete episode, by the way, folks. So I read this, and I'm thinking, how does the governor in Colorado, or any governor, blue or red, because the article starts out with Democrat, Democrat, Democrat. I don't care what their party assignment is. How does any governor, by the way, Republican Governor Rick Snyder, former, he didn't like getting guns any more than this screwball does. Yeah, I think I did kind of call Rick Snyder a screwball. Sorry, Rick. Here's the point. Some things are off limits and should be, and the Constitution doesn't like mealy mouth it. It isn't gray area it. It's that you need to go to the judge. You need to get a warrant. Then you come in and you serve my cue with a warrant. Here's my records. But if you think you're going to willy-nilly walk into my shop, oh, no, no, no, no. Ain't happening. You're going to bring a metal detector and a shovel because I'll bury them in the ground first. Sorry. Just telling you the truth. Ain't going to happen. What led you laughing at me again?
1: I'm surprised these Democratic governors haven't tried to do something like they do with liquor licenses. Yep. Where they limit the number of permits to sell firearms in the state, and then they charge outrageous amounts of money so that you can't.
0: Right.
1: Yeah. Maybe I just gave up a good an idea, but I'm surprised they haven't tried to do it because they could.
0: They have tried to do it. Like when Miles came up to my store when I was still in business, and Miles was waiting for me to finish with customers. He can't understand what I'm doing. I said, what's the question, Miles? They just bought ammo from you. Well, yeah. You didn't do any paperwork or a background check for a box of 22? No, why would I do that? He's from Chicago. In Chicago, you got to go get an ammunition purchasing card and go through the bureaucracy of dancing with your state government because they don't like the Constitution. Think about what I'm saying. They want you to shut your mouth. If they don't like what you're saying, you most certainly cannot go plink with your 22 out on your own property. Speaking of your own property, very next thing, red state, because the media only tells this stuff in a frame to make you angry with you, with the opposition. As long as they get you angry, this way, this is a double bubble for them, because they get to make the blue people talk guns. What do you mean these people got guns? And the red people going, red? That was our people doing that to us? So red state homeowners association. We need to do a whole segment sometime, Bud, on homeowner association. I cannot imagine, and I know that we got a lot of listeners that are okay, okie dokie with HOAs. Your friendly host is not. The last thing

0: heard you got a new 22. I want to see it. Bring it over for a cup of coffee. Oh, no, no. I can't go across because that private drive is owned by the community total, and I can't have – that's like a Constitution free zone. You can't go to the Constitution free zones. Blood, explain it to me.
1: Why did the article say red state? Because this has nothing to do with an HOA being a red state or not. HOA could be a completely Democrat neighborhood fighting back against the red state, saying, oh, we don't want guns in our neighborhood. Come live here. And then we're going to rape you over the coals for $3,000 a year for HOA dues.
0: But that's the point I was ranting about before the last break. The media is going, both sides of the media, by the way, folks, don't be pointing at the other going, oh, no, that was that conservative ragger. That was that liberal. Both sides are trying to spike the ball, which is why it starts out with red state H, because to your point, Led, they've got nothing to do with what state it's in. It's about, I guess Led just fell out of his chair. He must be really upset. It is, folks, it's just a visionary. It's a South Carolina, it's an HOA in a South Carolina community. It's by the way, it's near Myrtle Beach. When I sit and read that stuff, the first off, the journalist should be embarrassed because it's a nonsense, dumb article with no investigation in it at all. And nowhere in this does it say other than who's griping. It doesn't say anything about Second Amendment, Constitution. It's all about partisan rancor. Folks, come on. If they started seeing that nobody was listening to them or clicking on their nonsense, maybe they'd get back to the basics and do legitimate journalism rather than trying to act like a 1975 National Enquirer gossip rag looking for ways to incite whatever it was they incite. Go ahead, Lud.
1: I think this is fodder, like you said, and it gives the left a stance like, look, even red states don't want guns in their neighborhoods. No, yep. Just that one HOA, and yep. We don't know what the HOA's policy or political leaning is.
0: Right.
1: Likely Democrat being what they're against. But it's just, I'm so sick of clickbait from the news.
0: So you got,
1: I'm just tired of it. And you know what? It doesn't matter, even if you call it Newsmax. Newsmax, yeah. Like straight right. Nobody's just come out and said, here's the news.
0: Right, I just want the news. But it's Pipe Pointy has sitting on a little HOA committee, and they're all volunteer, and three of them, not five, three of the five hate guns, so there's your policy. I don't know the news, but the problem is the article, the journalist doesn't know it either. Folks, stay with us, and we'll be right back.
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0: salutes the 2026 Nebraska Cornhusker baseball team.
1: Carey walks off the bag at third. Freeman short lead at first. Troy takes a deep breath. He comes set. Here's the 1-2. And the dirt kicks away from the catcher. Carey's going to score. Freeman a big turn, headed for third. The throw is out at third. Husker's going to challenge. It was a swing move by Freeman to try to take third base. No matter how this finishes, this game is not over. The Huskers have tied it on the wild pitch.
0: The Huskers hosted their first NCAA regional at Haymarket Park since 2008 and finished the season with a 43-17 overall record.
2: The pitch. Bunt's put down in front of the plate. This is a really good bunt. The throw to first gets away. And now coming around third is Stokes. He will score. Nebraska walks off USC. The Huskers win it. The Huskers win it.
0: Congratulations on a historic season from Lincoln's Husker Radio. 1499.3 KLIN. 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
4: See, I got to tell you, folks, sometimes the best part of the radio is during the commercial break, because during the commercial break, Brian is correcting me because guns can't drink coffee. What he doesn't know is it goes further than my little faux pas way of constructing that sentence in my rant. I've gotten my collection down to 83 because one of the local mayors said you should be ashamed if you own firearms. So I have my collection down to 83. I'm cutting back. But Brian, to your point, not only do they not drink coffee, I got the laziest firearms in the whole world. I look at them. I look at them on my security cameras. They're just standing there where I put them. None of them move. They don't dance. They don't try to escape. They're not trying to hurt nobody. They never load themselves. They never break away all the security I've got in place. The cable that goes to the trigger guards. Everything's locked. It doesn't. They don't even wiggle.
5: Kind of reminds me of a certain co-host on this show.
4: Yeah, wears his hat, sinks down in his chair all the time. Yowzers, Ludwig. All right,
6: that's the rant stance. When you go to rant, I get my stance.
4: All right, America, this is your topic, Ludwig. Americans' way of life is about to change forever. Tell me about it, Ludwig.
6: So it comes down to AI. NVIDIA, which is a microprocessor company, the CEO, has said the way society is going to work rapidly here. We're not talking decades, another generation. We're talking like months and years.
4: Yep.
6: It's going to change society forever. And his thing is, America better be prepared for this,
4: right?
6: Because it's going to level the playing field across the world economically in a global sense. And the way our system works, I mean, they're talking within 10 years, no one's going to be working because of AI, which makes no sense to me, because if nobody's working, we can't buy anything. Universal income can't happen because nobody's buying anything. So sometimes I think it's hyperbole. And fear, but I do think that we are going to go through a change. And his thing was, we better be ready for the next great industrial revolution, right, like we were the first time. Otherwise, we're going to be left in the dust.
4: So now Elon Musk, to your question, Elon Musk projects, and I have to paraphrase because I don't have it the words, but the moral of it was, A, things are going to completely change. But that production of things will be so low, so much, the cost will be so much lower. People won't have to work nearly as hard to actually have more, because the things that they want to buy will be more affordable. He's thinking it's going to flatten things out. And I'm paraphrasing him. I don't mean to put words in his mouth, but his moral of it was probably not much all different than the guy that you wanted to talk about, the CEO, Jensen Hang or Wang. Not sure how to say his name, but he says, just go engage it, telling you that you better get ready. Keeping in mind, folks, that we actually did an episode where we touched on this 4 or 5 months ago, I think, where I did a deep dive just out of curiosity, talking with ChatGPT and Grok, which I call Gork, and asking them both, what will I see in the next 10 years? You'll see, according to both of them, your refrigerator will do all of your food ordering for you. That's if it's a refrigerated product, you want to keep a half a gallon or more of milk in your refrigerator. You're running low. Your refrigerator is going to order it for you, and you're going to get a weekly delivery of everything that's refrigerationable. I didn't order that. Your refrigerator did. You set up the parameters. These are the things I want in here, and it just happens. That was one example. And it's like the Star Trek thing where you're walking through door passages and the doors open and the lights go on, the lights go off. Some of the stuff we've been getting used to for a long time, but new homes coming up, ordering everything, your car is going to be a very different universe within a decade. So gear up. Go ahead.
6: And I agree, but at the same time, if Walmart literally just got rid of, is getting rid of their self-checkout because they found out there's too much theft.
4: Right.
6: So the more automated things get, creates other problems.
4: Right.
6: The fearsome thing with AI for me is that it becomes smarter than we are. And that's where I listen to these guys talk about it. They're like, it's going to become so fast moving and changing that we won't be able to even learn what's happening at the moment before it changes the next second.
4: Yeah.
6: And I remember watching commercials back in the 90s with guys like buying a computer, driving home, and it'd be the Pentium 4, and then the billboard would be going over with the Pentium 5 as he's driving home.
4: Sure.
6: And it used to be whatever computer you bought at Best Buy, Circuit City today was already 6-month-old technology, even though it was the newest.
4: Right.
6: And that's why Dell was the number one computing company at the time, because they were building at the newest stuff built to order that day. That's where I think the scary thing with this is that we're going to not be able to even control it because we don't understand it.
4: Listen, my concern is parallel with yours, not exact, but parallel. I think critical thinking is skiing downhill fast. And critical thinking, by the way, folks, is not something, I'm not blaming this on school teachers, strangely enough. This goes back to how you're raised in your 0 through 7 year bracket of your life. You're caused to do, and now we did an entire segment where they were doing a whole bunch of studies about whether infants were getting too much computer time. Baby, I call infant, 2 years old and under, were receiving 66% more screen time than they should. I'm going, who's got their one-year-old sitting in front of the computer all day? And the answer is a lot of people. But what happens is that these computers, AI, the robots that are already in the market, they're going to further erode critical thinking because you will not be caused to have to think. That means you're not being caused to learn. Here's the key, to learn how to learn. That's what critical thinking really sets you up for, is to learn how to learn. Tell Ludwig, you're the teacher. Tell me, am I wrong?
6: No, I think it's 100% right. And see, I think right now we're in a good spot. Like, I had to change a tire on my Honda Spree. It's 41 years old. I don't know anything mechanically with a car. I don't want to learn that. I never have. Because the moment I learn it, all my friends want me to fix their car. So I've decided I'm not going to learn it. But I got to change this tire. I got on YouTube and watched the guy change it. I still had to critically think through that process because as I'm watching him do it, I got to figure out which bolt he's using. How did he get the muffler off and adjust that? Like, I still had to figure all that part out. Where as we grow further and I can just tell my robot, go change the tire.
4: Right.
6: You're right. My critical thinking skill is gone. Now it's just I tell this thing to go do it, it does it.
4: Right.
6: Where now I think that we're in a good place where I can do it myself. I can watch somebody else who's done it versus 20 years ago. I wouldn't have been able to figure it out. I would have had to hire somebody.
4: Right.
6: I like that, but you're right. With the critical thinking thing,
4: it's driving. It is driving.
6: And for human nature, we need that.
4: Yeah. We absolutely need. We physically, in the middle, and mentally, emotionally, we need to drive those things. That's who we are as a people. And speaking of education, I saved this at the end so that I didn't have enough time for a rant. Speaking of education, but I read through your article about AI coming. I think to myself, self, that's going to dumb the people down. It is. Oh, Ludwig. Folks, I don't know where I got him. The philosophy of the schoolroom in one generation will be the philosophy of government in the next. I tell you that because I graduated high school in 79. So when I look back over my education, young days, third grade, the teachers in that era, elementary school, et cetera, in what I call the learning curve era. That's when you're designing how you're going to learn. And they're back there. Everybody's got something special to offer. And now we don't think that way anymore. They think about brown people and white people and these people and those people and all of these divisionary rationales. I'm going, wait a minute. What in the world happened to everybody has got something to contribute? Everybody has got something to contribute. And I reflect back to Abe Lincoln. That's the quote I read. The philosophy in the classroom of one generation will be the philosophy. And I look forward to the next governments, the governments we pass our country on, the people we pass our government on to, that they don't think everyone's got something special to contribute. They think people are privileged and downtrodden. No, folks, no. That's not who America's striving to be. We're striving to be what everybody can be. Lud, you're the teacher. We're down to seconds. Tell me I'm wrong.
6: You're not. As painful as that makes me, excuse me, I think I threw up my mouth a little bit, but as painful as that makes me to say that, you're not. That education has changed drastically since even I was a kid. And I still graduated in 1900s too, 1 year shy of 2000, but not quite as old as you are. But it's changed a lot, and it continues to.
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10: Bases juiced with two out. And a 1-2. Swing and a ram line drive into the gap. Left center field drops in for a base hit. Moyer scores. A second run comes in Buck. Big two-ribby single for Case Sanderson. And the Huskers have put up three runs here in the top of the third of a 3-0 lead over the Shockers.
0: The Huskers hosted their first NCAA regional at Haymarket Park since 2008 and finished the season with a 43-17 overall record.
11: Has really been handcuffed. There's a ground ball over to the right side, handled by Case Sanderson over to second for one. Flip over to first, and that's going to do it! A 3-6-3 double play and a twin killing to end the night here in game one between Nebraska and Wichita State. All Huskers, and they close it out in style as they take game one against Wichita State 8-1.
0: Congratulations on a historic season from Lincoln's Husker Radio, 1499.3 KLIN. 1499.3 KLIN salutes the 2026 Nebraska Cornhuskers softball team.
12: Cusack swings and lifts a fly ball left center and deep, and it is gone! 4-0 Nebraska!
0: The Huskers made their first NCAA Women's College World Series appearance since 2013 and finished the season with a 52-8 record.
12: Sipes swings and misses on a rise ball for strike three, and Fromm strikes out the side in the sixth. 11 strikeouts today for Jordy Fromm.
0: Congratulations on a historic season from Lincoln's Husker Radio, 1499.3 KLIN. From the Momo Pizzeria and Ristorante Studios, we are the voice of Lincoln. 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KDDK-HD3 Lincoln. 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
13: Fire. I'm Chris DeMeo, Fox News. Israel and Hezbollah agree to a truce as fighting delays U.S. and Iran talks.
14: Vice President J.D. Vance's trip to Switzerland to negotiate the terms of a peace deal with Iran was postponed Friday, with the White House citing logistical issues. The Associated Press reporting Iran suspended the talks because of fighting in Lebanon. Israel and Hezbollah agreeing to renew a ceasefire in Lebanon after deadly strikes Friday threatened to jeopardize the U.S. and Iran negotiations. An initial agreement between Washington and Tehran signed earlier this week calls for an end to all military operations, an end to the U.S. naval blockade on Iran, and a full reopening of the Strait of Hormuz. It creates a 60-day window for officials to negotiate a lasting, final agreement. Kristen Goodwin, Fox News.
13: Axios is reporting Iran's foreign minister is expected to participate in the next round of U.S.-Iran talks in Switzerland. Axios also reports that White House envoy Steve Witkoff is expected to travel to Switzerland to participate in negotiations over a potential nuclear agreement. Axios reporting as well that White House envoy Jared Kushner is already in Switzerland ahead of the talks. President Trump is showing off the new aircraft that will serve as Air Force One.
15: Inside a huge Air Force hangar, President Trump descended the steps of a freshly painted and retrofitted jumbo jet that will soon fly as Air Force One.
16: When you see it, you won't believe it, actually. The quality of woods, the quality of the materials.
15: The Boeing 747 was a gift from the government of Qatar and required 10 months of retrofitting. Air Force officials described the aircraft as a bridge until a new fleet of long-planned presidential aircraft is complete. President Trump says the new plane will participate in a flyover of Washington, D.C. on July 4th. At the White House, Jared Halpern, Fox News.
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13: Team USA became the second nation to reach the knockout stage of the 2026 World Cup with a 2-0 victory over Australia.
19: They started fast against Australia, constantly pressuring up front. And when Flo Balogun surged down the left and hit a low cross, an Australian defender put it into his own goal. The second was scored by the youngest member of the entire U.S. squad, 21-year-old Alex Freeman, adding to the legend of the Freeman family, his father Antonio, a former star wide receiver in the NFL. So ultimately, Team USA was just fine without injured superstar Christian Pulisic, who should now be ready to go to the final group game against Turkey next week in Los Angeles.
13: Fox's Chanley Painter. Recruiters are continuing to remove algae from the Lincoln Memorial reflecting pool.
20: Just days after the president's $14 million renovation meant to beautify the pool, green algae appeared. Then its sealant started to peel. Algal blooms have long plagued the reflecting pool. The Washington Post reports, though, that this algae is the most recorded in the month of June in at least the last 5 years. On Wednesday, on X, the Interior Department said technology very effectively killed the algae that has plagued every Lincoln reflecting pool reopening, most infamously Obama's reopening since 1922. Crews, they said, would continue to vacuum dead algae on the bottom of the pool, just like the destroyed Iranian Navy, resting on the bottom of the Persian Gulf.
13: Ox 5 DC's Sydney Persing. Carmelo Anthony appointed a new lawyer to appeal his murder conviction. Collin County court records revealing that Lara Bracamonte Davila is now representing the 19-year-old Anthony found guilty of killing 17-year-old Austin Metcalf. Wyndham Clark has a four-shot lead halfway through the U.S. Open at Shinnecock. Third-round play takes place on Saturday. I'm Chris DeMayo. This is Fox News.
0: Your chance to win tickets to KLIN Day with the Lincoln Salt Dogs is right now. 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
1: Partly cloudy skies expected overnight tonight into Saturday morning in Lincoln. Look for lows down into the lower 60s. Temperatures will reach maybe around 80 degrees on your Saturday, but increasing chances for showers and thunderstorms are expected into the afternoon and evening. Some storms could be strong to severe and produce areas of heavy rain. A flood watch is in place from 7 p.m. Saturday to 7 a.m. Sunday. From the 1011 Severe Weather Center, I'm meteorologist Bill Renschler.
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23: Welcome to the show. The summer solstice is upon us, and that means the sun is shining, the woods and mountains are calling, and so are the lakes and the oceans and the beaches. What are you doing this weekend? As for me, I am fishing another bass tournament. I'm once again a co-angler, fishing part of the BAM, the Bass Angler Magazine Bass Tournament Trail, and I've got to admit, I did not do well. My first tournament fishing in Moses Lake in Eastern Washington, but we're fishing my home lake this weekend, Potholes Reservoir, a 27,000 acre body of water. Mardon Resort is ground zero for both the launch and the weigh-in, and with any luck, I'm going to get some redemption this weekend and do a whole lot better than I did a couple of weeks ago. Wish me luck. As always, I'm going to need it. This week on the show, we've got some great guests for you. In just a couple of minutes, you're going to hear from Madeline West. She is the Vice President of Western Conservation for the Theodore Roosevelt Conservation Partnership. This is an organization you don't hear a lot about, but they do a lot of work lobbying in Washington, D.C. for conservation-related issues that are important to hunters and anglers and outdoors enthusiasts. She's going to be giving us a rundown of some things I think you'll be interested in, to include the new Mapland Act. Now, this is an act that is going to digitize all those written easements onto public lands that are found in desks and drawers all over the federal government. Some 30,000 easements have now been published, which is making your access to our public lands a whole lot easier. Madeline's also going to tell you about blue catfish in Chesapeake Bay. They're causing some problems, but they are very tasty to eat if you want to catch them. And we'll talk about some conservation issues when it comes to menhaden, a forage fish that has now seen some protections off the Louisiana coast. Another guest we'll talk to in just a minute is going to be Dan Clayton Luce with Henry Repeating Arms. They have got a brand new carbine that is perfect for you white-tailed deer hunters who operate in woodland areas where it's tough to shoulder and shoot doing so in a hurry. Not an easy thing to do with a traditional rifle, but a whole lot easier with this new carbine that Henry Repeating Arms has come out with. They've also got a brand new set of rifles, tribute editions, that are going to celebrate our nation's 250th Declaration of Independence. Someone else you'll hear from today is Chris Brown. He's with Skeeter Boats. They make some fantastic bass boats, and they've got a brand new model coming out. It's the FXE, and if you are a serious bass fishermen, especially if you're into tournament fishing, this boat is for you. They also just hosted a Skeeter Owners Tournament down at Lake Fork in Texas that was attended by over 1,650 anglers that are all friends of Skeeter and owners of Skeeter boats. Our final guest of the day, that's going to be Noel Vick with Traditions Media. The topic, red snapper fishing. The red snappers made a real comeback in the Gulf, and Noel had a recent great fishing trip for them. He's going to tell you how to find them using publicly available information and how to catch them once you find them and what to use. Put it all together, and we've got a great show coming your way, so let's kick things off with our first guest of the day. Next up on America Outdoors Radio, we are connecting with Dan Clayton Luce with Henry Repeating Arms because they have got a brand new specialized 308 carbine just for you deer hunters out there, especially white-tailed deer hunters who are operating in the woods. Dan, welcome back to the show.
2: Thanks for having me again. Always a pleasure.
23: So tell me about the Long Ranger Big Woods carbine. I own a Long Ranger lever action rifle myself, and I absolutely love it. But this is a carbine with a shorter barrel, isn't it?
2: Yeah, so this one we built in collaboration with a wonderful outfit called Big Woods Bucks. And we optimized it this time for trackers. Basically those that are getting on their feet and covering a lot of ground in their hunts as opposed to sitting in a blind, although you could certainly use it for that too. So we made some changes to the base model Long Ranger to suit that job a little better.
23: Now you've got it in a 308 caliber. Why'd you choose that particular caliber?
2: Well, it's one of the most effective, most celebrated short action big game calibers on the market. You know, we already had the Long Ranger available in 308, and it was just one of those things. If it's not broken, don't fix it, I guess.
23: You know, this carbine, I love the size of it, because when you're hunting in the woods, whether it be in the Midwest or back east, where, you know, the vegetation's pretty thick, a lot of times it's a very quick acquisition of that deer from the time you see it to the time you pull the trigger. And this is a lightweight, short firearm where you can do that, isn't it?
2: Exactly. That's exactly the package that we wanted to put together here. The guys over at Big Woods Bucks, you know, they were adamant about a shorter barrel, a different sight picture, and those are the two things that we combined here. So the barrel is reduced down to 18.5 inches, and the sights, we swapped out the semi-buckhorn rear sight that we have on the standard Long Ranger and fitted a Skinner Express peep sight pre-installed on top of the receiver. And then the front sight is a red fiber optic bead. So with that combination, you have a rifle that can come up to your shoulder very fast, and then it's a very intuitive sight picture so that when that shot does present itself, and in this style of hunting, it happens very quickly and you don't have a lot of time. This sight picture is very intuitive and fast on target.
23: Now, you know, I love the peep sight idea. I love that you're partnering with Skinner. They make great sights, and that bright front optic is wonderful. You know, as a retired law enforcement officer, every firearms instructor will tell you the same thing at the range. Concentrate on your front sight, your front sight, your front sight, and this makes it really easy to do so. I've got to ask, is this available now, and how should folks find it by going to henryusa.com?
2: Yes, this is available now. We just announced it on this past Saturday at a launch event at Frank's Gun Shop in Amsterdam, New York. 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You click on all firearms and you'll see it right up at the top of the new releases section, of which there are many for 2026.
3: Oh, there have been many, many indeed. I couldn't believe how many you're rolling out at SHOT Show, and the new rifles and firearms keep on coming. 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But wait, there's more. July 4th, Independence Day, America is celebrating its 250th anniversary, and I understand that Henry's got something very special coming out to help with that celebration.
2: Yes, so we are in the next week or so coming out with three America's 250th Tribute Edition rifles, which will also be available through Henry dealers nationwide. We're doing one youth model 22, one full-size 22, and one 45-70 government. And these are very sharp-looking rifles. The receivers on all of them are all nickel-plated, and on top of that, a waving American flag rendered in red, white, and blue Cerakote. So a full color American flag on top of the polished nickel. And then the buttstock has a nice patriotic 250th logo engraved kind of in the corner. And then we pulled out all the stops with the woods on the, with the wood selection for these. And we're using upgraded fancy American walnut. So the wood is just drop dead gorgeous. And then we cap that off with a polished nickel butt plate. It's just, it's a gorgeous looking rifle. I think any firearm collector, anybody celebrating this year's milestone 250th anniversary, which we all should be, will hopefully find a nice place for this in their collection.
3: Well, I'll tell you what, as a patriot, I want to stand up and salute right now. And you're absolutely right. This is the ultimate wall hanger to celebrate America's 250th anniversary, their Independence Day anniversary. So get yourself the 250th anniversary tribute edition, or if you're a deer hunter, get that Long Ranger Big Woods Carbine and check out all the other firearms that are available at henryusa.com. 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Thanks as always, Dan.
2: Thank you. Appreciate it.
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6: 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Since most chronic diseases have inflammation, our optimized curcumin seems to be a perfect addition to any nutritional program. 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It protects our healthy cells even from radiation. 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
8: Okay.
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7: Nice job.
8: Thanks.

0: Welcome back to America Outdoors Radio. It's time to talk conservation news because conserving our resources is very important to enjoying them, not just now, but for future generations. One organization that fights very hard to do just that is the Theodore Roosevelt Conservation Partnership. And with us here today is Madeline West. She is the Vice President of Western Conservation. Madeline, great to have you on the show.
1: Thanks so much, John. Happy to be here.
0: So let's talk about a few issues that are percolating, so to speak. And one of them has to do with something called Mapland that's going to really help hunters, anglers, and outdoors enthusiasts access our public lands through easements. Tell me more about what Mapland is and how this is going to help us.
1: Yes. So, Don, in 2022, Congress passed the Mapland Act, and that law requires federal land management agencies to digitize all of their paper maps and records. People might be surprised to know that most of those records have not been digitized. They're still paper and sitting in, you know, filing cabinet in offices.
2: 1499.3 KLIN. 1499.3 KLIN salutes the 2026 Nebraska Cornhusker baseball team.
3: Brett Stokes steps out, takes a deep breath, digs back into the batter's box. Barr set at the letters. He offers a 3-1. Ball ripped through the left side. That's it. In there for a single. Scoring is Sanderson. Now Grego being waved home. The throw. Cut off. Nebraska gets the two back and now taking off his puck to third. He's safe. Now on his way to second. Brett Stokes puts himself in scoring position, comes through in the clutch, and the Huskers lead 4-2.
2: The Huskers hosted their first NCAA regional at Haymarket Park since 2008 and finished the season with a 43-17 overall record.
4: Two balls, two strikes, two outs, the pitch. Called strike three! Fastball inside corner, and Horn caps the top of the eighth and hammers down a zero to keep the Huskers ahead. He just busted him on the inner third, and Austin Fort watched it go by. And the Wolverines strand a golden opportunity in the top of the eighth.
2: Congratulations on a historic season from Lincoln's Husker Radio, 1499.3 KLIN. The headlines move fast. 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
0: The public has no idea this publication exists. So, you know, lucky for me, but I think this is wonderful that we're digitizing this on our federal lands because it's lucky for everybody out there. That's wonderful news. Let's go ahead and turn our attention towards Chesapeake Bay, of all places, where there's a blue catfish problem. And I understand that one of your staffers recently went out and harvested over 800 pounds of blue catfish from a trot line. Tell me more about this situation.
1: He did. You can read more about the entire expedition on our website, trcp.org. It's a really fantastic story, but basically efforts to encourage an increased blue catfish harvest have resulted in federal and state level initiatives that provide resources to incentivize their large scale removals. So in March of 2026, the House of Representatives passed the Mitigation Action and Watermen Support Act. We call it the MAWS Act, and it had bipartisan support. And basically what it does is this bill will next move to the Senate, where we're optimistic it will get broad support, and it would create funding opportunities to help address all the barriers that inhibit facilities from effectively processing catfish due to USDA inspection requirements that are really unique to catfish. So it's one of those unintended consequences, little policy loopholes that just if we make some smart changes, can really open up a market to processing catfish in a way that helps us, you know, remove that species from, you know, bodies of water where they're harming native fish populations.
0: Well, I'm glad to see that these loopholes are being removed, because anybody who's been down south has got to love their fried catfish, and blue catfish, absolutely delicious. So if we can catch them, if we can eat them and reduce their numbers in the bay, that's great, because I understand that they are feeding on a number of species we don't want them feeding on, such as menhaden and rockfish and blue crab.
1: Yeah, it's one of those, you know, system-wide problems. And if you can really get to the heart of what's harming the system, in this case, it's blue catfish, we really hope that the entire ecosystem can benefit, which benefits, you know, people who like to consume catfish. There are a lot, as you mentioned, but also benefit lots of other species in the food chain that lead to amazing fishing opportunity for anglers all across the country.
0: Speaking of menhaden, let's head down towards Louisiana, where the state has passed some laws that are going to help conserve menhaden. Why don't you go ahead and tell us first, what is a menhaden? Why is it important, and what laws have been passed?
1: Sure. Well, a menhaden is essentially a forage fish. It's at the bottom of the food chain. It's what the larger sport fish need to eat to grow and have a healthy, viable population so that we can fish and recreate and enjoy them. And recently, three bills to improve the management of menhaden have just been signed into law. This is really important. In the Gulf, where menhaden populations are very low, they're being overfished, and that is, again, having a ripple effect through the food chain and, you know, creating problems for larger sport fish. So thanks in large part to overwhelming support from the recreational fishing and conservation advocacy organizations, these new laws will not significantly change the menhaden's fleets that are allowable for operations in the water, so it's not directly impacting the commercial fishery, but it will add accountability to the fishery and to commercial operations by increasing fines for overfishing, basically, for nearshore fishing violations, for enhancing vessel tracking capabilities, and for ultimately improving oversight into harvesting by publicizing those reports. So just creating transparency in the fishery system in a way that allows commercial fisheries to continue, but does not overharvest the population and harm the food chain.
0: Well, there you go, folks. You learned a lot about increased public access through MAPLAND, about harvesting blue catfish and helping out the ecosystem in Chesapeake Bay, and fisheries management for menhaden in the Gulf Coast off of Louisiana. You can find out more about these issues and the work that the Theodore Roosevelt Conservation Partnership is doing by going to their website. You'll find it at trcp.org. That's trcp.org. Check it out today and keep checking it out to keep up on what's going on in our United States of America when it comes to conserving fish, wildlife, and public access. Madeline, thanks for sharing this with us today on America Outdoors Radio.
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9: Three on the way. Got it! Bang! Bang! Bang-a-ring! How about that for an exclamation mark?
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10: I'm Deborah Valentine. During an event at Joint Base Andrews outside Washington, D.C. Friday, President Trump unveiling a new revamped Boeing Now in Services Air Force One.
11: There will never be one like this. This is very unique. This is considered the world's most luxurious plane when it was built.
10: The Boeing 747-8i is a gift from Qatar. It is considered a bridge until a new fleet of Air Force One aircraft are ready for service. Team USA beating Australia 2-1 Friday in Seattle during their World Cup matchup. Fox's Chanley Painter.
12: So ultimately, Team USA was just fine without injured superstar Christian Pulisic, who should now be ready to go to the final group game against Turkey next week in Los Angeles.
10: With the win, Team USA becomes the second nation in addition to Mexico to reach the knockout stage of the 2026 World Cup. 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
13: Partly cloudy skies expected overnight tonight into Saturday morning in Lincoln. Look for lows down into the lower 60s. Temperatures will reach maybe around 80 degrees on your Saturday, but increasing chances for showers and thunderstorms are expected into the afternoon and evening. Some storms could be strong to severe and produce areas of heavy rain. A flood watch is in place from 7 p.m. Saturday to 7 a.m. Sunday. From the 1011 Severe Weather Center, I'm meteorologist Bill Renschler.
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0: You're back here. I'm John Cruz. Our next stop is Lake Fork, Texas. That's where the Skeeter Boat Owners Tournament just happened, the 32nd annual tournament. And this was also an event where Skeeter unveiled their brand new FXE model bass boat. It's a beauty, and with us here to tell you more about it is Chris Brown. He is the brand marketing manager for Skeeter Boats. Chris, welcome to the show.
1: Oh, thanks for having me.
0: Let's talk a little bit about the new FXE model, and I guess we'll start with the length. I've got to tell you, when it comes to bass fishing, this is just perfect, 20 and a half feet. That's my dream size.
1: Yep, two models. The 20-footer is 20 feet 5 inches, and the 21-foot is 21 feet 5 inches, and the FXE will replace the FXR, which we've had in the line for probably the past 8 or 9 years, maybe 10 years now. And so the FXE is the next evolution of bass boats for Skeeter boats. Last year we came out with the ZXE, which replaced the ZXR model, and that is our, you know, kind of our bread and butter line, which has been really, really good, and the ZXE's taken off really well from there. We took things from the ZXE, moved them into the FXE, and then changed up the hull and the running surface a bit, added some more feature content to the interior. And I will be honest with you, I've been in Skeeters for a long time, and this is the best boat I think we've ever built. So we'd like for that to continue to go forward. But yeah, the best boat we've ever built, and we're very excited for it.
0: Well, I'll tell you what, one thing I absolutely love is the width of the beam. It is massive. Mm-hmm. Just how big is it, and what does that feel like fishing off such a wide platform?
1: So a 97-inch beam is great, and we carry that width as far forward as we can. We have what we call a constant curvature beam in our boat, or a constant curvature in the boat itself. So there's really no flat spot in it as you look at it. And from a photographer, it's a lot of fun to take pictures of. But what makes it nice is that 97 inches comes all the way up as far forward as we can bring it. But it's great for if you're fishing two guys off the front of the boat. We've done this in the past. Myself and my fishing partner will stand side by side, one on either side of the trolling motor, and be able to fish out in front of us, you know, all day long and not get each other's way. So it's very useful for that. It makes it gives you a lot more room on the front deck. It's not like some other boats that are kind of pencil-shaped and come down to a point. We carry that beam as far forward as we can. That way it makes it as dynamic as possible. It gives you more room, more storage, and just an overall better fishing experience when you're on the front deck of the boat.
0: One thing I like about the FXE, in comparison to a lot of other bass boats out there, a lot of other bass boats, you get the basic boat, but then you have to buy the options. You have to buy the power poles. You have to buy the upgraded electronics for the bow and the console. You've got all that right here as standard, don't you?
1: We do, and people give us a hard time for only using one particular brand and of electronics and Johnson Outdoors with the Minn Kota and the Hummingbird. We have a great relationship with those folks, and we build our boats. If you look at, if you go out and you build an FXE Apex or an FXE Limited, the majority of other companies' options are standards for us. So what I like to say is you can go out and you can pick one of the 8 colors that we have, and you can go to the dealership, sign your name on the line, you know, pay the money or whatever it is. Just put oil on it, put fuel on it, put all your fishing tackle on it, and just go fishing. I mean, it's that easy. You don't have to buy it one day and then wait a couple more weeks for everything else to get rigged. You don't have to spend a lot more money on top of it, you know, to get everything else rigged. So it's going to come standard with a Ultrex trolling motor, going to come standard with a 12-inch Explorer at the bow, a 12-inch Explorer at the console. It's going to come standard with the Minn Kota Raptors, shallow water anchors. And it's going to come standard with so many little things that everybody else in the industry calls up their standards for us. So people look at the price and go, man, that's a lot of money for a boat. But then as you think about it, as you look at everything that's included, I mean, hydraulic jack plate, a hot foot, the dual trim on the steering wheel, all of those things, it makes an incredible value as far as the boats go. And so you get what you want. You get some of the best products in the industry. But now if you're sold on another brand electronics or another brand trolling motor, we do have the FXE Pro, which you can then build up kind of a la carte, as we say, and then you can add stuff to it from there. But your biggest cost savings and your biggest benefit are in the FXE Apex and the Limited, because they already come with all that stuff included.
0: You know, let's talk about another feature of the FXE, and that would be the planing sponson. I've got a friend who just bought a new-to-him bass boat, and he puts that hammer down, and that bow comes up, and he has the hardest time getting on plane. He'll just porpoise, porpoise, porpoise. It sounds like this is not an issue with this planing sponson that you have. It gets it on plane in a hurry, doesn't it?
1: It does. It gets on plane about 10%, maybe a little more. I'll be concerned to say 10% faster than our current FXR models that are out there. And then with that, by getting it on plane so fast, then our 0 to 60 time frame, as far as getting up to 60 miles an hour, that 0 to 60 time is also about 10 to 12% faster than our previous boat. So it's an incredible piece that everybody looks at it and says, well, man, that's dragging the water or this or that. But what's interesting about it is that part of the hull, when you're up on pad and you're running, that whole area in the back, those three sponsons, especially the one in the center, they're dry, right? They're out of the water, they're dry, and it's not hindering anything until you go to take off again. So it makes it very nice for your takeoff time as far as getting on plane, and as well as also when you shut down, you know, a lot of boats, when you shut down, when you're running, let's say 60, 55, and you just let out the gas and you come down to a stop, you have to kind of throttle that, you know, kind of throw that throttle a little bit to get it to where you don't bring water over the back deck. But with those three sponsons back there, it stops any of that. So as soon as you come off pad, you can get up on the front deck, start fishing, and not have to worry about water coming over the back of the boat.

0: How many folks participated, and who were the winners?
1: Yeah, this was a great event for us this year. It was our 32nd annual Skeeter Owners Tournament, and this is like it's a family reunion for all of our skeeter anglers, owners and anglers and friends, and a lot of folks come in for this. We had over 1,650 anglers fishing in this event.
0: Wow.
1: About 874 or 5 boats, I would say. And we raised a lot of money for local charities, brought in over 1,000 toys for our boatload of toys giveaway that we do every year at Christmas, as well as raised almost 1,000 canned goods as well for the East Texas Food Bank here in Texas. So great event. The event was won with an 11.5-pound bass. You know, Lake Fork is different. It has a slot limit on the lake. So anything between 16 and 24 inches, you cannot weigh in. You cannot bring to the scale. We have game wardens on the ready for you to cut when you show up with a fish in that size range. But so the 11.50 won the overall big bass, and they won an FXR 20 Apex, so our top-of-the-line bass boat for that. And then a 2.97-pound bass, almost 3 pounds, won our under. And Monty Sewell, who won that, won a Yamaha side-by-side for that. And then we gave away a Kodiak 700 Yamaha ATV as a raffle drawing during our Boatload of Toys raffle on Saturday night. For those who brought toys, they got raffle tickets and things and food. And so it was a great event. Looking forward to doing it again next year. Our 33rd annual. And so every June, first full weekend in June, this is what we do. And it's one of the best events we put on every year. It's always hot, but we feed them good, and the fishing's always really good, and guys have a great time. And it's just, if you own a Skeeter, you don't want to miss out on one of these.
0: Oh, you're absolutely right. Again, it's the annual Skeeter Owners Boat Tournament. This year it happened at Lake Fork in Texas, and as you just heard, it was one heck of a big bass tournament with a whole bunch of boats. That is an impressive number. All you have to do to participate is just buy a Skeeter bass boat, and if you're looking for one to buy, don't overlook the brand new FXC model series. The website again, skeeterboats.com. 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Chris, thanks so much for sharing all of this with us today on America Outdoors Radio.
1: God bless you.

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0: Welcome back to America Outdoors Radio. I'm John Cruz. Our next stop is Corpus Christi, Texas. That's where you're going to find Noel Vick. He's the man behind Traditions Media. And we're going to talk about red snapper fishing today. It's an important fishery along the Gulf Coast. And Noel's actually had some great fishing for red snapper as of late. Noel, welcome back to the show.
1: Thank you. Good to be back.
0: So let's talk about the red snapper. This is a real conservation success story. I understand that this fishery really bottomed out around 1990, but it's come back. How has that happened?
1: You know, it is very interesting, and that rebound started before I even lived here. I lived in Arkansas at the time, so I didn't know a lot about it till I moved here and started reading, but it ended up being a real great collaboration between the states and NOAA and how they manage the federal waters. I don't want to say it was going to become an extinct species, but they were down to where there was no recreational fishing for them. And right now, arguably, they're the best populations out there. And it was a combination of overfishing commercially, overfishing recreationally, and then not really having based on their population, which is quite different as you go off Alabama coast. Texas, you know, has probably the best structure out there and the most fish. So, yeah, it's just a really phenomenal story.
0: Let's talk a little bit about a recent fishing trip you took 3 weeks ago. You definitely put some fish in the box, didn't you?
1: It was awesome. Yeah. I'm a kayak and a wade fisherman. I don't even own a boat with a motor because the fishing opportunities out here are just amazing just outside the door. I have a friend who invited me out on a red snapper trip. I've lived here, I think, 7 years, and I hadn't been out and done it before. And it ended up just being an incredible day. I mean, it, you know, proved to me how good the fishery is. You know, when we were able to pull up on a spot and within minutes had our first double and there wasn't another boat in sight. And, you know, a lot of it, well, what it comes down to really are, like any kind of fishing, it's locations.
0: Sure.
1: And as I later researched afterward, you know, my friend, who was then, you know, subsequently my guide, had all of these spots. Well, when I came back home and just started looking around online, you know, a lot of this structure is public information, you know, the quote unquote community spots, the, you know, the planted reefs or what they call pyramid structures are actually coordinates are readily available by just doing a search out there. And as all are the oil rigs and platforms, and red snapper are incredibly structure oriented.
0: So here's a question. When it comes to, you know, hunting on land, a lot of folks use Onyx as an app to figure out where to go. When it comes to the water, though, it's a great big ocean. How do you exactly figure out, okay, where are the oil rigs? Where are the reefs? Where are the wrecks? What are some of the resources that your guide uses?
1: Well, in the case of, you know, like his ledger of spots or Rolodex is obviously a built-up life experiences plus one's friends give them, et cetera. But again, when I did my research online, and I'll tell you, I'll reference Texas because that's where I'm at. The Texas Park and Wildlife Department, they actually publish interactive maps online, which are fantastic. And they even have a, you know, just kind of a bullet point ledger listed all of the spots. And then the Bureau of Ocean Energy and Management, again, public information, has GPS coordinates for all of the platforms and all of the pipelines. And they are not so particular about what structure they're hanging on, just that it's structure, red snapper in general. And there are just so many locations out there. It's actually unbelievable. It's not like showing up out there and you're totally lost. You can really put together a game plan with connect the dots and some spots. And then the other thing I learned once we were fishing them is you don't have to actually, we were fishing, get this, on top of an actual sunken shrimp boat.
0: Okay.
1: Which they had marked, but all the fish aren't on top of it. They just relate to it. And the more pressure you put on an area, the further off those schools just tend to move. So, you know, running electronics, we would find them 50 to 100 yards off of that main spot, but related to it. So if you pull up on a spot and there's a boat with, you know, and they're anchored down, so to speak, over the top, it doesn't mean you lost the spot and you're not going to get fish. You just got to search around the perimeter.
0: Well, and that brings up a really good point that you wrote in the article about this trip, is that it's one thing to know where the oil rig is. It's one thing to know where the reef is, but those are just starting points. You got to dial it down from there to figure out exactly where the fish are and where they're biting. What are some of the subtleties that you and your guide were looking for to actually find those schools of fish that were on the bite?
1: You know, I will tell you, it was covering water. That, you know, there weren't fish blowing up. You know, again, it's a red snapper. They're not surface feeders. They're, you know, there was no bird activity to find or anything like that. Essentially, it was slow driving around the area till you started to mark things, anything. You mark anything and you start and really look for suspended fish. You know, snapper always thought to be so structure and bottom oriented, but the majority of the fish we caught were about halfway up, and the ones that were high were super aggressive. You know, so the guide would just call out 50 feet, and let's say we were over 75, you'd drop to 50, and the best way to do that is with metered line, and you just get it down to that area, count it down, and whack. I don't know if they always bite like that, because anything we saw, we could catch.
0: That is amazing. What kind of lures and or bait were you using to trigger these bites?
1: And that was the other beauty of it. It is probably the simplest fishing I've ever experienced, too. And, you know, at least from an oceanic standpoint, it was almost like setting up on a bank with catfish. In essence, a Carolina rig, so it's just a big sliding sinker with a short Snell circle hook, and we were just using frozen sardines because there was a little bit of a chop on the water, and we couldn't go out and cast net anything. And then we also had squid, which they readily accepted too. So it was simple. I will say that the most entertaining, though, is when we'd pass the jigging rod around, and you would really get those hot, hard bites. So you don't have to just sit in bottom ring and hold it. If you get a good size jig on, you can snap jig over the top of these. And when they're only down 50, it's a reasonable depth to fight a fish. You know, it's not like you're deep dropping to 300 feet and they're taking line. And we're using 8,000 size reels on like a Daiwa Saltus spinning reel and jigging with those and having no problem getting these fish up. The biggest ones I would guess were 10, 12 pounds maybe. And it's a 16-inch minimum out of Texas, and you'll certainly get those bigger ones. But, you know, a 10-pound fish and an 8,000-size reel, you can take that fish out if it's halfway down.
0: Oh, yeah, absolutely. Last question for you here. I know that Traditions Media works with Daiwa, makers of some fantastic rods and reels. What were you using on this trip?
1: So on the spinning side, I had that Saltfist 8,000. With an outrage jigging rod, and these are very, very, you know, specific to it. Our main line, it was a Daiwa J braid, 30, 40 pound. I think people tend to think you have to use such heavy line and stuff. You don't, you know, enjoy the fight. Absolutely. And then on the rig, 4 to 8 ounce sinkers, a 4 to 6 foot Snell of 60 to 80 pound, and then either a 5-aught or 7-aught. Heavy wire circle hook, and pre-rig all of those, because as we did find out, you will snap one or two. I got sharked, as they say, and we assume it was something took it halfway up. We never saw it, but you know, that was the likely culprit. So economical fishing too, as far as saltwater, you know, other than the gas to get out there, of course.
0: Sure. All right, Noel, another question. What are the seasons for red snapper fishing, and how hot is it right now? I know that this is state-generated, not federal-generated.
1: Yeah, no, Texas is definitely the best target because it's open year-round now, which it's the only state that has it, the only Gulf state. And then you only have to pay attention. There's federal and there are state waters. The federal waters here go out to, I'm going to get my recollection here, but it's 9 miles, and then you're in federal waters. But the Gulf is inherently rougher than the Atlantic and the Pacific, just because of its shallowness and the chop we get here. July and August tend to be the laydown months. So this is the time of the year, if you have a bay boat and you get a good weather forecast, that you can fly out 10 miles and go, because it gets a little too rough in the fall, and we're just over that period where you got to pretty much have a big boat to get out there. So you can fly out in a small boat, check the weather.
0: Well, red snapper fishing, folks, it is a gas. It's a lot of fun. It's going off right now. So head on down to the Gulf and get in on this fishery. If you're looking for what to use, well, look no further than Daiwa products. Just Google Daiwa and check out their rods and reels for snapper fishing. And go to Traditions Media and look for the article that Noel wrote about this great fishing experience. Noel, thanks for sharing all of this with us today on America Outdoors Radio.
1: Absolutely. Thank you.
0: I hope you enjoyed our show today. 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Until next time, here's hoping you're blessed. Here's hoping you're healthy. And do remember this. It is your country and your outdoors, so get out there and enjoy it.
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4: Nebraska trying to take down number one for the second time in 2 weeks. The pitch, and it's lined by Corn through the left side for a hit. Caught her around third. She's going to try and score. Holloman's throw to the plate. It's late, and the Huskers have the lead. Corn over around second. They throw on her. She's back in safely. It's an RBI single to left field for Hannah Corr, and Nebraska leads 3-2.
3: The Huskers made their first NCAA Women's College World Series appearance since 2013 and finished the season with a 52-8 record.
4: 3-2 Nebraska over Texas Tech, top of the seventh. From to the line, her 2-2. Terry takes over the outside corner. Called strike three. Down goes Terry. Down goes Tech. And the Huskers have taken down the top-ranked team in the country for the second time in 2 weeks.
3: Congratulations on a historic season from Lincoln's Husker Radio, 1499.3 KLIN. 1499.3 KLIN salutes the 2026 Nebraska Cornhusker baseball team.
5: Here comes the capacity crowd once more on 1-2. Yasa abreast, the pitch. Swing and a miss, strike three. Strikeout number 8 for Yasa. And the sophomore from Colorado is dealing in Lincoln. 5 shutout innings for the Husker starter.
3: The Huskers hosted their first NCAA regional at Haymarket Park since 2008 and finished the season with a 43-17 overall record.
5: Kroenke gets his primary lead at second. Jay Sean comes set, checks him. The payoff pitch ripped into left field, down for a single. Kroenke's going to be waved home. The throw is in time. Oh, what a seed by Chet Buck. Big time defensive play for the senior transfer. And Nebraska again living dangerously.
3: Congratulations on a historic season from Lincoln's Husker Radio, 1499.3 KLIN. From the Momo Pizzeria and Ristorante Studios, we are the voice of Lincoln, KLIN Lincoln, KDDK HD3 Lincoln, K257GN Lincoln. 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
6: New tensions. I'm Deborah Valentine, Fox News. Israel's military reportedly bombing southern Lebanon despite a ceasefire between the two nations. Circumstances of the attack have not yet been reported, but threaten to impact the U.S.-Iran peace deal. Fox's Chanley Painter.
7: The temporary peace agreement signed this week by President Trump and the leader of Iran. Iran has maintained there is no deal without a Lebanon truce. It's not clear how the latest strikes into southern Lebanon will affect the U.S.-Iran talks. President Trump's envoy, Steve Witkoff, is heading to Switzerland, and President Trump's son-in-law, Jared Kushner, is already there for anticipated discussions with Iranian officials. The conflict is threatening to temporary U.S.-Iran peace deal signed earlier this week. Tehran has maintained there's no deal without a Lebanon truce.
6: According to Axios, U.S. Special Envoy Steve Witkoff is expected to travel to Switzerland to join former presidential advisor Jared Kushner for a meeting with Iran's foreign minister for talks during their 60-day memorandum of agreement. The outgoing DNI director, Tulsi Gabbard, releasing documents that point toward Dr. Anthony Fauci allegedly misleading information about COVID-19.
8: Tulsi Gabbard is saying these documents further prove that and show what she calls a massive COVID-19 cover-up. Listen.
9: Dr. Fauci became the nation's pandemic pundit, and he publicly pushed lies, disinformation, and censorship using every platform available.
8: She argued the records show intelligence officials were discussing a possible lab leak much earlier than many Americans realized, and that some analysts who supported that theory later faced career consequences. Gabbard claims Dr. Fauci, quote, provided millions of dollars in U.S. taxpayer dollars to fund dangerous gain-of-function research at the Wuhan lab.
6: Fox's Brooke Taylor reporting Dr. Fauci has denied any wrongdoing. 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
6: President Trump at Joint Base Andrews to show off the new Air Force One gifted from Qatar.
21: Inside a huge Air Force hangar, President Trump descended the steps of a freshly painted and retrofitted jumbo jet that will soon fly as Air Force One.
22: When you see it, you won't believe it, actually. The quality of woods, the quality of the materials.
21: The Boeing 747 was a gift from the government of Qatar and required 10 months of retrofitting. Air Force officials described the aircraft as a bridge until a new fleet of long-planned presidential aircraft is complete. President Trump says the new plane will participate in a flyover of Washington, D.C. on July 4th. At the White House, Jared Halpern, Fox News.
6: More details involving teen Carmelo Anthony stabbing and killing Austin Metcalf. Fox's Christina Coleman reports.
23: Anthony and Metcalf were both 17 years old at the time. Anthony claimed he stabbed him in self-defense. Here's audio of Anthony giving his side of the story.
24: He put his hands on me. I told him not to. He put his hands on me.
23: A jury found Anthony guilty of first-degree murder last week. The 19-year-old was sentenced to 35 years in prison. He's eligible for parole after serving half of that time.
6: The case ignited a wave of racism accusations. Frightening moments after more than a dozen people became stuck on a roller coaster ride for hours on Long Island, New York.
25: The panic began early Friday night at Adventureland in East Farmingdale when the park's Wave Twister attraction came to a halt, trapping riders 75 feet above the ground. Six fire departments were involved in the rescues, which involved putting each rider in a harness and getting them down one by one. It took about 2.5 hours to get the riders to safety. A park spokesperson says that the ride will be closed until further notice. Chris DeMeo, Fox News.
6: I'm Deborah Valentine. This is Fox News.
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26: Partly cloudy skies expected overnight tonight into Saturday morning in Lincoln. Look for lows down into the lower 60s. Temperatures will reach maybe around 80 degrees on your Saturday, but increasing chances for showers and thunderstorms are expected into the afternoon and evening. Some storms could be strong to severe and produce areas of heavy rain. A flood watch is in place from 7 p.m. Saturday to 7 a.m. Sunday. From the 1011 Severe Weather Center, I'm meteorologist Bill Rentschler.
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0: Welcome to Legends of Success. This weekend is Father's Day, and to honor dear old dad, we present an interview with one of television's most beloved fathers. Dick Van Patten is an actor, businessman, and animal welfare advocate, but he is remembered most as Tom Bradford, the patriarch of the 1970s television show Eight is Enough. Dick passed away shortly after Father's Day in 2015. He was 86. We had the opportunity to talk and joke with him about his incredible career, about fatherhood, and about dog food. A Father's Day tribute to a great dad on television and in real life, a great actor and a wonderful man, Dick Van Patten, a legend of success. It's time for Legends of Success with John Resnick. 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This is Legends of Success. Here's John Resnick.
1: And welcome to today's edition of Legends of Success, America's program that introduces you firsthand to our country's most successful entrepreneurs and acclaimed individuals, people who share with you their strategies of overcoming obstacles and setbacks to make it to the top. I'm John Resnick, and thanks again for sharing part of your day with us. Well, folks, today's guest clearly possesses a number of the common threads we see in our Legends of Success. First of all, Dick Van Patten never slows down. Measured by almost any standard, he has had more of a consistent career in the entertainment business than 99% of all of his peers. And one of the most notable roles was starring in the TV series Eight is Enough. But his career spans way beyond that to literally hundreds of television, film roles, appearances, and ever since he was a young child actor, he has not slowed down. Well, today we're going to get a behind-the-scenes story of what his life has been like and what is he up to today. He's got some new things going on. Let's welcome today's guest, Dick Van Patten. Dick, welcome to Legends of Success.
2: Oh, thank you, John. It's a great show. I listen to it all the time. I really appreciate being on it.
1: I led into everyone that has to know your name, your household name. That's obvious. And what's been bothering me, and I wanted to level with you here, is that with such a successful career, I need to dispel a rumor up front that's been bugging me a little. There's some rumors coming out of Hollywood that you've actually been spotted several times eating dog food.
2: Now, yeah, you're right. Those rumors are correct.
1: Well, what's up, Dick? What's going on here?
2: Sounds like I've gone to the dogs. What happened was I started as a child actor. My mother was a real stage mother in New York.
1: Uh-huh.
2: And when I was 7 years old, you had to be seven to be on the stage.
1: Right.
2: But before I was seven, I was a child model for John Robert Powers from the time I was four. And then my stage mother, very aggressive stage mother, thank God, because I've had a great life because of her. Then as soon as I was seven, she took me up and down Broadway to all the casting directors and agents and producers and got a lot of doors slammed in the face. And she finally got me into a Broadway show. In 1936, I played Melvin Douglas' son in a play called Tapestry in Gray. And then I just went from one play to another as a kid actor. I was in 27 shows on Broadway.
1: Mm-hmm.
2: And I've been going strong ever since.
1: But
2: so I've been very, very lucky. But then,
1: yes,
2: here's how I went to the dogs.
1: Well, I've got to hear this.
2: Okay. In 1989,
1: yes,
2: I was on the, remember the John Davidson talk show?
1: Oh, sure. Absolutely.
2: Yeah, the talk show.
1: Yeah.
2: Well, I was on the show, and they broke for lunch. And I happened to sit next to the drummer, one of the guys in the band, the drummer.
1: Mm-hmm.
2: And we started to talk, and he told me that he rescues dogs and cats. And I said, oh, gee, I love animals, too. I've always tried to rescue animals. In fact, when I was a kid, I wanted to own a pet shop. And I had a whole menagerie in my house. Every week I would buy a different pet. I had horned toads. In those days, you could buy baby alligators.
1: Wow.
2: It was legal. I don't think it's legal anymore. But I had every kind of I had a whole room full of all kinds of animals. So I've always been that way. So he said, well, during the conversation, what a fluke this was when I think about it. He said, well, I think that they should have a holistic dog food. And in 1989, there was nothing like that. And so I said, well, I play tennis with this woman veterinarian. I'll mention it to her tomorrow. Mm-hmm. So the next day, I met this guy on the John Davidson show, and he was thinking that there should be a holistic, a health food for dogs and cats.
3: Now, do they have to chant to eat it?
2: No, but anyway, her eyes lit up. She said, that's a wonderful idea.
3: Yeah.
2: She said, I could make up a formula where there's no byproducts, no corn, no soy, no white rice, just health food.
3: Mm.
2: And so anyway, she did. And it was not easy to get it on the market back in 1989, but we finally got it in L.A., and it did well, and then it went up to Seattle and San Diego. Now, of course, we're all over the world. And then Petco got a hold of us, and they put us in, they tried us out in 25 of their stores, and it did real well, and now we're in all of their 625 stores all over the country, and Canada and Mexico, everywhere. But it's going through the roof.
3: That's fabulous.
2: Now, let me tell you.
3: Sure.
2: All those years, I heard my competitors saying, our food is so good, you can eat it. But I knew that wasn't true. You can't eat dog food. It's not made in a human plant. It's made in a plant where they just make pet food. It's not USDA-inspected meat. So I figured, why don't I come up with a food that you really can eat, you know? And so we make this food in a plant where they make human food. And it's called Dick Van Patten's Natural Balance Eatables. And you can eat it with your dog.
3: Well, I've got a picture of you with a ladle and a bowl sharing a little snack with a pooch.
2: That's right. And it's very, very good. It's the best food, honest to God.
3: So,
2: people are a little leery about eating it, but they don't have to be because it's made with USDA-inspected meat. It's made in a plant where they make human food. So it's just like Irish stew. We have four different brands.
3: I love it.
2: We have Chinese takeout.
3: Yeah.
2: We have the hobo chicken. And we have the chicken dumplings. And then we have the Irish stew.
3: You know, you ought to call the Chinese takeout Mr. Chow.
2: Oh, yeah,
3: but
2: right,
3: we'll take it from you.
2: Dog chow.
3: But this is great. So the rumor is true. You actually have been spotted eating the dog food.
2: Yeah, I was on the Jimmy Kimmel show, and Jimmy Kimmel ate it on the show, and he loved it. He was really ate it. I ate it. It's very good. There's nothing bad with it.
3: Well,
2: there's more added minerals and vitamins in dog food than there is in regular food, because animals have to have even more minerals and vitamins.
3: Now, I'd imagine when you're taking this much process to do a product like this, I mean, this has got to be a high-end product. This is not for your everyday dog buyer, dog food buyer. Am I correct, Dick?
2: Well, it is a little more expensive, but there's 3 ounces more. See, cans of dog food and the human food has to have 13 ounces in the can.
3: Mm-hmm.
2: So even though this is a little higher than regular dog food, you are getting 13 ounces instead of 10 ounces.
3: Well, I think it's fabulous. And, you know, we're going to talk more about this project, how well you're doing, where it's found. We actually had Brian Devine on.
2: From Petco.
3: What a great guy.
2: Oh, yeah, he's a baseball fanatic.
3: Well, I know. And I'm going to tell you something. You know, I got to know Brian fairly well, and I'm not blowing smoke here. He is not easy to convince to put a product on his shelf, because I know of other manufacturers of different kinds of products who have called me, and they said, I can't get through to this guy. He's tough.
2: No, he's been, we've proven to him that the product is good. You know, they tested us in 25 stores.
3: Well,
2: and if it didn't do well, then believe me, he wouldn't be having it.
3: Well, no question. My last count, I dug up, you're in 650 of their stores.
2: Wow, that's right.
3: That's doing
2: 625, 650, that's even great.
3: Yeah, and you know, some folks, if you're just tuning in, we're speaking to the legendary Dick Van Patten. Here's a guy that started out as a childhood actor. He had a mom that said, this is your goal. We're not going to stop until you're successful. And what a life you've had. Dick, do you ever remember a time in your life that you weren't working in the entertainment business? Can you recall a time?
2: I've been very, very lucky. I've never stopped working. I think I've probably done more acting jobs than any other actor. I really mean that, because I've done 7 TV series, you know. Not just 8 Is Enough. I did 6 series before 8 Is Enough.
3: Oh, sure, sure.
2: And all those plays, and I've done 35 feature films, about 40 feature films now. And so I've worked all my life, and I'm very, very lucky, and I appreciate it, because I know it's not easy. And I know there's a lot of wonderful, talented actors out there that can't even get an agent. So I know how lucky I am, you know.
3: Not only have you been lucky, we're going to go over some of those specifically. We have listeners that tune in to hear How did the Dick Van Pattens or the Estee Lauder family, how do they start out? What makes them different? What do you do? We're going to find that out because, let's face it, Dick Van Patten, folks, has worked more, like I said, than 99% of all of his peers. When we get back, we're going to find out exactly what has he done that's different. Obviously, he's got tenacity. And after all these years, what does it take to launch a business and get a new product on the shelf? He's got lots of behind-the-scenes secrets. We'll ask him about his friends Mel Brooks and Dick Van Dyke and more, all on Legends of Success. I'm John Resnick. Stick around. We'll be back with more of Dick Van Patten right after this.
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3: We're back on Legends of Success. I'm John Resnick. Our exclusive guest today is Dick Van Patten, probably one of the most consistent workers in the history of the entertainment business. And Dick, I went back. There's a website I used to research it called IMDb. I think it's Internet Movie Database. It gives the histories. I came up with hundreds of things. If you count your series and how many times you've been on, it went forever. But I want to go back to the beginning. You're a household name, easily recognizable. Let's go back to Queens. Tell us how it all began. What was life like growing up? Tell me about your family.
2: All right. I was born in Richmond Hill, Queens, which was about 25 minutes on the subway to Manhattan, you know. And my mother and father loved the theater. They went to a play in 1928 called Showboat on Broadway, and they fell in love with the theater. They loved that show. And then even though they didn't have a lot of money, every Friday night they would take the subway over to New York and see a different Broadway show, you know.
5: Sure.
2: And they loved it. My mother was stage struck. And so when I was born, she wanted to get me into the theater. But you had to be 7 years old to be on the stage. So she did the next best thing. She took me over to John Robert Powers. I was a cute-looking kid, good-looking, you know?
3: Mm-hmm.
2: And I became a child.
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12: I'm Bill Hemmer, and these are the most impactful moments in American history. It was the summer of 1936, and athletes and spectators from around the world gathered in Berlin, Germany. Adolf Hitler intended for these Olympic Games to showcase a racial hierarchy with Aryan speed, strength, and endurance on full display. But along came Jesse Owens, a 22-year-old African-American man born in Oakville, Alabama. In 1936, Owens arrived in Berlin. No one in the crowd, especially Hitler, was prepared for what they were about to witness. Owens ran 100 meters, 200 meters. He jumped, he sprinted, securing not one but four gold medals at the Games. Hitler watched as a proud black man stood atop a podium, saluting the United States of America. For more, go to foxnewspodcast.com. I'm Bill Hemmer, Fox News.
2: Desperate Housewives. She plays one of the mothers on that.
3: Mm-hmm.
2: Joyce Van Patten. She's younger than me. But she paid so much attention to me and to my sister that I think my father sort of was felt neglected and just married, he got divorced and married somebody else, you know?
3: Sure.
2: But he loved the theater, too. And but I guess that's what broke up the marriage.
3: Well, let me ask you this. How long did you have your mom until she passed away?
2: Oh, she died May 17th, 1976.
3: Really? That's my birthday, May 17th. Well, so the thing is, after all her hard work and there were so many different things, at least she helped share and see the reward of your success.
2: No, not really. She missed the 80s and now. She died, right? She would have been so thrilled.
3: That was the next year, wasn't it, after she died?
2: The next year.
3: Right.
2: Yeah, 80s and now was right after she died. It was almost like that was her wish when she was up in heaven, get him a series, you know?
3: But, you know, I've seen that so often, and it's kind of sad, where the parents miss the success of the kids, and they've worked so hard and a sacrifice. Let me ask you, from age seven, I know at age six you won a screen test with MGM. You went out because of a beauty contest or something.
2: Yes.
3: And you failed the test, am I right?
2: I failed the test.
3: What was it like to have rejection at age six? Does it bother you?
2: Well, in the beginning it did, but then you toughen up, you know, you let it roll off your back. That's part of the game. My mother used to say, that's part of the game, you know, you're going to get rejected. And always think that you're going to be rejected before you are, then it'll never hurt your feelings. You won't be suddenly shocked.
3: From age 7 to 21, though, Dick, you did nothing but work on Broadway. It was all Broadway until we hit 21. But my question is, do you ever feel that you missed part of a childhood because you worked so much?
2: No, let me tell you, people come up to me and they say, well, you missed your childhood. You should have been out playing baseball and football with the kids. Believe me, I had so much more fun than those kids. I was traveling with the trains and sleepers, going to interesting places. And then, you know, there were always, so lots of times, you always had to have an understudy. And some shows had a lot of kids in it. So that was always more fun when there were other kids in the show. But even if there was only one kid, you had to have an understudy. So you always had somebody to be with, another kid, you know?
3: Mm-hmm, mm-hmm.
2: And I remember I played the Belasco Theater on 44th Street in New York when I was 10 years old.
3: Wow.
2: And I was exploring backstage, and I found a secret elevator. I never told anybody this. It doesn't have too much to do with what we're talking about.
3: No, please, go ahead.
2: I'm just trying to show you how much more fun a kid actor can have. I found a secret elevator, and I went up, and it took me up to David Belasco's apartment. He lived in an apartment over the Belasco Theater.
3: Oh, jeez.
2: You remember David Belasco, the actor?
3: Yeah, absolutely.
2: And I found a secret apartment in an elevator. I mean, things like that. And then when I played the Center Theater on Broadway in a play called The American Way, the Center Theater was at 48th Street and 6th Avenue. And then a block away, a block up, is the music hall, you know.
3: Sure.
2: The music hall. And I found a secret passageway from the Center Theater underground, and all of a sudden I was in the music hall.
3: Boy, talk about networking at a young age. You know, I heard Ron Howard said the other day, he had mentioned that he was asked for his autograph before he could even sign his name. I mean, was that happening to you at such a young age?
2: Yes, that was. But here's another thing.
3: What's
2: you
3: that?
2: Know, you only hear about the kid actors that have gone bad. You mentioned Ronnie Howard.
3: Yes.
2: He was a child actor. Like, maybe he's had a great life.
3: Oh, you know? Absolutely.
2: And Shirley Temple, the same thing. She's had a... Believe me, there's so many of them that have had wonderful lives.
3: Well, you know...
2: They don't publicize that. They only publicize the ones that have gotten into trouble.
3: Let me tell you, that's why I started Legends of Success, because nothing but negative stories hit the headlines in the media, and I said it's about time we do some positive things to help other people hear from the Dick Van Pattens of the world. Now, my next question is, okay,
2: yes.
3: You going through this, you know, you must have been a little upset because you and your father were supposed to be inseparable. You played tennis all the time. You guys shoveled snow to play handball in New York. So that must have upset you a little bit. Did you ever resent your mom a little bit for the divorce?
2: No, because my mother never fell out of love with my father. He left her.
3: I got you.
2: So it was the other way around. I was upset that he left her, and I remember begging him to come back, you know.
3: Wow.
2: And she wanted him to come back, and it was very sad. And she never went out with anybody else after he left her or anything. I mean, I was her real love, but she just got so obsessed with the kids being in the theater and everything that she sort of ignored him, and he met somebody else.
3: Let's contrast that a little bit now. See, you've been married to Pat for, what, 50 years?
2: It'll be 52 years this April.
3: God bless you. 52 years. You've got three sons, Nels, Jimmy, and Vince, that you're all very close with. And for a long time, I don't know if they still do, they live right down the street from you in Sherman Oaks. What is the secret to being in the business so much and having such a close, loving family in an industry that nothing but destruction is seen?
2: Yeah, I hate to... See, I know a lot of great parents that have had awful times with their kids.
3: Mm-hmm.
2: So there's an awful lot of luck involved in it. I think I've really just been lucky, you know? Although I must say that my family has always come first before my career. I mean, the career comes second. I'm always, you know, thinking of the family first. In other words, I could get fired from a show. I never have been.
3: Yes.
2: And it wouldn't bother me, but if something happened in the family, that would really bother me, you know?
3: So you've really kept it together. And all three boys, I understand, are in the business.
2: Yes, well, not really.
3: No.
2: Vincent Van Patten was a child actor like me.
3: Right.
2: So was Jimmy.
3: Mm-hmm.
2: And they worked all the time. Vincent is now doing that show, The World Poker Tour.
3: Oh, yeah, sure. What about Nels?
2: Nels teaches tennis.
3: Oh.
2: In fact, right now as we speak, I can see him. He's out in the back there with some students teaching him.
3: Really? Now this is okay. Now let me ask you this: You still have a regular tennis group. It used to be with Alan Alda, Christy McNichol. You guys still hanging out?
2: You get all this. This is amazing. Where did you get all this information? Every Sunday, Gene Wilder, Alan Alda, Mel Brooks, and Carl Reiner come over and play tennis here. That's right.
3: Yeah. Well, we.
2: How did you know that?
3: Well, it's just our job. We like our guests, so we do a little bit of research. But thank you. That's what I wanted to hear. We try to get thorough.
2: That is very thorough. Anyway, Mel Brooks and Carl Reiner have been very good to me.
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17: News. I'm Chris DeMeo. Israel and Hezbollah agreeing to a truce as fighting delays U.S. and Iran negotiations.
18: The State Department says U.S. Secretary of State Marco Rubio spoke with Israeli Prime Minister Benjamin Netanyahu over the phone, and President Trump, in an interview with Axios, called for Israeli restraint.
17: Fox's Alex Hogan. Talks between the U.S. and Iran Friday in Switzerland were postponed. President Trump unveiling the new Air Force One at Joint Base Andrews yesterday.
19: This plane is the first successful example of a real transformation of of something that was built at the highest level and now had to be changed a little bit. We have communication equipment up there that's nobody's ever seen before. It's the highest level.
17: The president provided attendees with an inside look. World Cup, U.S. defeats Australia 2-0 to advance to the knockout round. 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
20: Partly cloudy skies expected overnight tonight into Saturday morning in Lincoln. Look for lows down into the lower 60s. Temperatures will reach maybe around 80 degrees on your Saturday, but increasing chances for showers and thunderstorms are expected into the afternoon and evening. Some storms could be strong to severe and produce areas of heavy rain. A flood watch is in place from 7 p.m. Saturday to 7 a.m. Sunday. From the 1011 Severe Weather Center, I'm meteorologist Bill Renschler.
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31: Dick Van Patten. At age 16, I have it on good authority that you dated a stripper and she made you get a tattoo. I want you to say yes or no and confess to this.
32: Yeah, that's true. She said, I bet you're not brave enough to get into church, she said. I said, no, I'm brave enough. They used a real needle.
31: Ow.
32: I can't stand blood, and the blood's streaming down my arm. And she said, does it hurt you? I said, no, no, no. And then I thought, you know, I'd make out or something. Nothing.
31: Nothing.
3: Dick Van Patten is our exclusive guest today on Legends of Success. I'm John Resnick. Dick, we're talking about, you've had the opportunity to know and be friends with, play tennis with, some of the all-time greats like yourself. People say, there you go, John, blowing smoke again. Look, listen, we only bring on the great people, in my opinion, and according to the emails as well we're getting. Let's talk about Mel Brooks. This guy is a character. Do you have an anecdote you can give us about Mel Brooks and or Carl Reiner that no one's ever heard before?
0: Mel has been very good to me. He uses me in all his movies. Mm-hmm. And I'm with him. I have lunch with him almost every day. And he does do funny things. I mean, he's a comedic genius. Of course, he's very upset now. He, June 6th, you know, and his wife died.
3: Yes, yes.
0: And he's not taking it easily. He's almost angry about it. He's just so upset. But I have lunch with him every day, and he just still does funny things. We went to dinner the other night. I don't know whether I can tell us on the radio whether you can picture it.
3: Okay.
0: He ordered a wine. He gets these very expensive wines. I don't drink, but my wife does. And he would get these very expensive wines, and then, you know, when the waiter gives it to you to test it, he would take a sip, and he would roll it around in his mouth. This was just the other night.
3: Yeah, right.
0: And all of a sudden, he just let it all drool out of his mouth. He looked like he was testing it, and then all of a sudden, he just purposely, to make everybody laugh, just let all this red wine drip down his chin and everything.
3: What a character.
0: He does things like that all the time. He's a very funny man. And very smart. It's funny, you know, he's not educated. He comes from Williamsburg, Brooklyn, and he grew up. His mother was a seamstress, and his father died when his mother was a widow, young, and he had two brothers. And they all slept in one bed, and his mother slept in the living room.
3: Really?
0: And he comes from he didn't get that much of an education, but he's so smart. His mind works so quick. If I was ever in a position where I needed to have help real quick, somebody to think fast, I'd like to be with Mel Brooks. However,
3: yes.
0: If I was on that show, Who Wants to Be a Millionaire?
3: Yes.
0: And you can call up and ask somebody to help you.
3: Right.
0: I'd like to have Carl Reiner, because he's very educated and very knowledgeable. They're both smart, but in different ways. One is very educated, and the other just has a very quick brain, you know?
3: Well, they've been incredible together over the years as friends and professionals.
0: They're wonderful.
3: Yeah, amazing. Well, let's talk a little bit more about Dick Van Patten here. Dick, you have, as you look around, and, you know, they say, first of all, most, I don't know what the percentage is, but most people that have their SAG cards, their Screen Actors Guild cards, which allows them the permission, so to speak, to be on the screen or to act, most of them aren't working. What did you do different? Yes, we realize you've got a lot of talent or you wouldn't be there, but you still had to do things that were different. Help out our listeners who are trying to make a difference in their life.
0: Well, it's a combination of a couple of things. As a kid actor, my mother said, don't ever turn down a job. Take it, take it. Somebody else will get it. Why let somebody else do it? So I had that in the back of my head. I very rarely turn anything down.
3: Mm-hmm.
0: And the other thing is this. A lot of actors, when they get to a certain plateau, and they ask to come in and read, they always say, I don't read anymore. You know, I don't want to read for it.
3: Jeez.
0: I've never done that. I told my agent, I'll read for anything. And every big job I've gotten, I've had to read for it. But I'd rather do that. I'd rather read for it. Because if you get the job without reading for it, you're always worried, well, am I really the right way? Am I doing it right, you know?
3: Sure.
0: So now, I know a lot of actors don't agree with me, and they won't read for things. They reach that one plateau where they don't have to. But I keep reading. And I think from being a kid actor, I'm a good reader. I think that I read very well cold.
3: You know,
0: because I grew up doing it.
3: I think you also have an appreciation for being an everyday person. You see, the picture we're starting to get is a guy who has kept a marriage together for over 50-some years. God bless you, okay? Because it's so difficult these days for all of us. It's a challenge.
0: Yeah.
3: Thank God I married my best friend. I love her. Not much of a challenge to keep that together. but also, you know, there's got to be some humility here, and there also has to be, I would bet, some loyalty. Now, I don't know your agent, but I'm willing to bet you've been with him for a long time.
0: That's right. I was with my first agent for 30 years, and then she retired, and then I had to get another agent, and I've been with this agent for 15 years, yeah. So you're right. I stay with the same agent, same wife, same house, same phone number.
3: Yeah, well.
0: Everything's pretty much the same.
3: You make it kind of simple. It doesn't seem like your ego got out of hand, where a lot of people won't, like you're saying, they won't even go to read parts. Now, let's talk about, again, we're going to swing back. You've been an entrepreneur. I understand you're involved in real estate. Do you still have Patent Place, the apartment building?
0: Yes, I can't believe it.

0: Uh-huh. They don't. They act like ugly guys.
1: Oh, thank God.
0: They're the nicest guys, you know?
1: Thank God they look like the mother, right?
0: my wife is a June Taylor dancer on the Jackie Gleason show. You probably know that, too, right?
1: Well, I do. As a matter of fact, when we get back, you know, we got about a minute and a half, and I know the story is a little bit longer than we're going to take up. Your childhood sweetheart, you're 14, she was 12, you had a crush, and then she got away from you.
0: Yeah, we sat next to each other in the 7th and 8th grade.
1: Yeah, well, we get back from this upcoming break, I want to talk about that, because then you missed her. She escaped you for a while, didn't she?
0: That's right. You're absolutely right.
1: Unbelievable. Well, Dick, a lot of the things that you've done, you know, you've carved out a career. You really have turned down very few offers. Is that correct? In other words,
0: if they offer me a job, I usually take it. I think I'm lucky to get it, you know?
1: I love the humility. It's just incredible. And I'm not just going to say, well, you don't see that in the industry, but it's true. You don't see it that often. I've never...
0: You're right. And a lot of actors, not all of them, some of them, my best friends are in the business. They're wonderful. But there are some that take themselves a little too seriously.
1: Yeah.
0: You know?
1: And when we get back, we're going to find out the story. It's a cute little anecdote about how Dick Van Patten met his wife. He had a crush on her. He's 14. She's 12. And then all of a sudden, they re-met again later on in life. And we're going to talk about how do you launch a new product. He's got his Dick Van Patten's Natural Balance Eatable for Dogs. And all I can say, if you're around the kitchen table, stick around. Bon appetit. We'll be back right after this. This is Legends of Success.
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0: We're back on Legends of Success. I'm John Resnick. Our exclusive guest today is Dick Van Patten. Dick, thanks for sticking around here. We're talking about your wife, Pat. You've been married 52 years. Tell us how you first met her. This is so long ago.
1: She was a child dancer, and I was a child actor. And when you were a kid actor or entertainer, you had to go to a place called Professional Children's School. It still exists in New York. Milton Berle went there. A lot of kid actors went there. And the reason they went there is if you had an audition or a matinee, you could be excused to go on an interview, or if you had to go on the road, you would do the work by correspondence. It's called Professional Children's School. And I sat next to my wife, Pat, in the 7th and the 8th grade. And then I didn't see her anymore after school, but I was doing a TV show called I Remember Mama. It was a wonderful show from 1949 to 1958. It was on for 9 years every Friday night.
0: Mm-hmm.
1: I was the son, Nels. And we used to rehearse from 10 to 1, and then at 1 o'clock, Jackie Gleason would come in with the June Taylor dancers. So the director, Ralph Nelson, he was a bachelor also. I said, let's stick around. Those June Taylor dancers are going to come in. They're all so pretty, you know?
0: Sure.
1: So we hung around after our rehearsal, and they start to walk in, the dancers. And all of a sudden, this is true, one little blonde walks in. Oh, was she pretty? And I said to Ralph, I said, look at that little blonde. I said, she's so pretty. I'd marry her tomorrow. And he said, what a stupid thing to say. You don't know what kind of a person she is. I said, I don't care. With those looks, it doesn't make any difference. I said, I'm going to go over and talk to her. So I walk over, and I said, hello. And she said, hello, aren't you Dickie Van Patten? I said, yes. She said, I'm Pat Poole. Remember, we sat next to each other in school.
0: Oh, jeez.
1: And then I said, oh, yes, of course. And now I was really excited. I said, are you married? And she said, no, I'm engaged.
0: Uh-oh.
1: Sick. Anyway, it took me a year to break up that engagement.
0: Oh, jeez.
1: I finally did, and I married her. Now it's almost 52 years.
0: Well, happy for you.
1: So pretty.
0: Well, I mean, you must be a fortunate guy. I feel sorry for the poor guy she dumped.
1: Oh, I do, too. I really do. And he called me up, and he called me all kinds of names and everything. But, you know, all is fair.
0: You know, let me tell you, if it was right, if it was meant to be, she would have married him.
1: Yeah, I thought he was upset, too.
0: Well, interesting story.
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7: Jensen to the wine, her 1-2. Change up taken over the outside corner. Called strike three. The fifth strikeout of the game for Jensen, and she sits down the lumps 1-2-3 in the fourth.
2: The Huskers made their first NCAA Women's College World Series appearance since 2013 and finished the season with a 52-8 record.
7: 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Jordy winds and deals. Satcher swings and misses! Strike three! And Nebraska is on to Super Regionals! 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
0: We're back on Legends of Success, visiting with Dick Van Patten. You know, Dick, I want to talk to you about, again, this new business you're starting. We've got a lot of entrepreneurs and would-be entrepreneurs that dream to go into business. You started this in 1989, but only recently, I guess, you've been put a big spin on It's So Good You Can Eat It. I mean, was that something you came up with? Did you hire a PR firm? How did you come up with that kind of marketing spin?
1: My partner and I were so tired of hearing some of these competitors saying that the food is so good you can eat it yourself. And we knew that that wasn't true. I think I said this before. Because the dog food is made in a plant where they make, you know, pet food.
0: Sure.
1: And human food is made in an entirely different kind of a plant. And you can't eat food that's made in a dog plant. It's not good. You can't do it. But we make this food in a human plant. And it's absolutely eatable. And it tastes so good. It's not just palatable, but there's nothing bad in it for you. It's all, you know, good inspected meat and everything.
0: Now, is there anything like that on the shelf out there?
1: No, I don't think so. It's our idea.
0: Nothing quite like it.
1: Although somebody told me there was another product like that, but I don't know of it. But I think there was, maybe. I could be wrong.
0: You know, I know that one of the highest level dog foods I've heard of was Iams, but can you eat Iams? I wonder.
1: Well, no, you can't eat dog. Iams is strictly a dog food. I'm sure it's very good, too, a dog and cat food. But you can't eat it, no.
0: I got you. Well, this is kind of interesting, Dick. This is a great way to bond with your pooch. Now, would you suggest having a bowl next to his or inviting him to the table? What would you do here?
1: No, the people that dine with their pets stay together. You know,
0: this is great.
1: I have a lot of stray dogs drop by to have lunch with me every day.
0: Well, there's another rumor. You've been chasing the postman around. Is that true?
1: I've been chasing cars.
0: Yeah,
1: looking for water hydrants.
0: Lucky you. I'll stay out of the way. Let me ask you, how difficult is it to get a new product on the shelf? It's got to be a challenge. And how much do you think your name helped to do that?
1: Well, it's hard to say. You know, they test it, and if it doesn't test well, you're out of luck. And sometimes a good food might not test well. You know, it just doesn't catch on. And I do think, because of 8 is Enough, and my name being connected with 8 is Enough, and it was such a hit show, I think that did help. I think people that watched 8 is Enough would say, oh, look, there's the guy, let's try his food.
0: Sure.
1: So I do think that that did help. I think that was a big advantage, to have a hit show like that behind me, you know?
0: Well, you've been clever enough to market you market in a clever way, especially the timing. 8 is Enough ran from, what, 77 to...
1: 81.
0: So that was a major hit.
1: Isn't it amazing that it's been off the air that long and people remember it so well? I'm amazed. People come up to me every day. Oh, 8 is Enough. I can't believe that they still remember it so vividly. You know, it's really nice.
0: Did it go into syndication at all?
1: It did go into syndication, but I don't think it's in there anymore.
0: Mm-hmm. You did a couple of Love Boats. You know, weren't you on the Love Boat a couple of times, or the very first one?
1: Can I tell you one quick thing?
0: Sure.
1: I did a series for ABC called When Things Were Rotten for Mel Brooks in 1975.
0: Right.
1: And here's what I'll tell you. This is an interesting story. And the show, this was at the height of Mel Brooks' success. And the show was on the air for 13 weeks. It was a satire on Robin Hood. It was called When Things Were Rotten. I thought it was going to run for 10 years. But they canceled it after 13 weeks. It didn't do well. And Mel Brooks was angry. He said, people are standing online to pay money to see Mel Brooks. I give them free Mel Brooks in their living room and they cancel it. He was really upset. Now, here's what happened. Freddie Silverman was the head of ABC.
0: Oh, sure.
1: And he put me under exclusive contract to ABC. And he put me into 2 pilots. One was called The Love Boat, and the other was Eight Is Enough, both in April of 76.
0: Wow.
1: They both sold. You know, only one out of 10 pilots sold.
0: If that.
1: Both of them sold. Now they didn't know which one to keep me in. Love Boat. In fact, sometimes they show the pilot of Love Boat. You see, I'm not on the
0: pilot. That's what happened, because I remember you were in that pilot.
1: That's right. I was the Bernie. Then anyway, they didn't know which one to keep me in, and they put me in Eight Is Enough. I didn't care. I was just happy to be in a TV series.
0: Jeez.
1: And they got Bernie Coppell to play the doctor on Love Boat.
0: Wow.
1: And then I did 10 guest star appearances. Well, I did one every year, you know.
0: Absolutely.
1: On the Love Boat.
0: Well, I used to work for a little liquor store right down the street from Fox, and it was Duke Vincent was the director, wasn't he?
1: Oh, yes, right.
0: Sure, I remember that.
1: Well, and the producer.
0: Well, and the producer, one of the nicest guys I ever met. And the only reason I tell you this is that I used to work for a liquor store. Wally's Liquor used to be next to the Apple Pan down on Pico.
1: Then they moved. Yes, the Apple Pan. I go there a lot.
0: Yeah, well, in any event, I was so starving. I mean, I was so broke, and I was getting paid minimum wage. And I used to make deliveries to guys like Duke Vincent on the Fox lot right up on Pico.
1: Right.
0: And I was so intrigued with a lot. And so what I would do at the end of the day, I would have an empty box of wine and a phony slip, and I'd drive in, and the guard used to let me in. And I used to hang out on the set of Love Boat, and I remember seeing you there before. We met some great guys there. Great actors and actresses. It was wonderful. But,
1: oh, it was terrific.
0: You know, going back to this guy, there's so much I want to talk to you about, and this show goes so fast with wonderful guests. What's the greatest challenge with your business now? I mean, you're growing it, Dick, and it's getting well known. I mean, what's the greatest challenge? You have any copycats trying to knock you off?
1: There was a great challenge, but then with the San Diego Zoo found out about our food, and so they used the food for the lions and tigers and the birds of prey. And now all the zoos in the country are using my food, so there's not much of a challenge. Ever since the zoos took over, there's no more of a challenge. Now, it's doing real well, because I guess they figure, you know, if the zoos, they have confidence in you, then, you know, shouldn't you? But we feed all the zoos in the country now, the Bronx Zoo, the National Zoo in Washington, D.C., and the Brookfield Zoo in Chicago.
0: Mm.
1: And it's all because of the San Diego Zoo is pleased with us, you know.
0: That's really got to give you kind of the gold standard in animal food. When they're feeding the exotics, I've got pictures here of tigers and lions and all these animals that are eating your natural balanced foods and the different brands.
1: Siegfried and Roy's tigers, we fed them.
0: Did you really?
1: Yeah, we still do, too, yeah.
0: Gee. A poor guy must have got a little on him when he got a chunk tucking out of him.
1: I know.
0: Yeah. How's
1: and yet he defends the tiger. He says the tiger is trying to help him. It's interesting, isn't it?
0: Where do you see the business going, Dick? Are you going to come up with any new entrepreneurial ideas? You are quite the character to build business.
1: Well, I don't know whether I'll come up with any other ideas, but I think the business is only going to get bigger and bigger because it is a good food. And, it's people like you who publicize it. I appreciate that very much.
0: Sure.
1: And I think it's just going to get bigger and bigger because there's no negatives about it, really.
0: I mean, you're having, like, real beef. There's vegetables in this thing. Is that correct?
1: That's right.
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19: Is there some sort of scientific formula behind smarter spending? 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
20: We were interested in how people could squeeze the most happiness out of their money. 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
19: Then, it's a startling statistic and a grim one. The suicide rate among middle-aged whites has increased dramatically. What's behind the numbers? We'll have the story.
3: Having connections, asking for help, being able to accept help when someone else offers it. All of those things are really powerful.
19: Those two interviews, and much more, are coming your way on this week's edition of InfoTrack. Stick around. Our show begins right after this.
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18: 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Here's your host, Chris Whitting.
19: How do you decide how to spend your money? One expert says if you think money doesn't buy happiness, then you're just not spending it right. With the intriguing story, here's InfoTrack's Roy Mackey. Roy?
26: Thanks, Chris. Our guest is Dr. Elizabeth Dunn. She's a behavioral scientist, associate professor of psychology at the University of British Columbia, and the co-author of a book called Happy Money, The Science of Smarter Spending. So tell us a bit about your research. You examine how people make choices in spending their money.
20: Right. We were interested in how people could squeeze the most happiness out of their money. So in some of our research, we actually give people money and tell them how to spend it. And we look at what kinds of spending choices end up making them the happiest.
26: So you believe money can buy happiness?
20: I think it can buy happiness if people spend it right.
26: And I understand that there is an income level that once you reach that, making more money won't necessarily increase your happiness.
20: Well, it remains controversial, but there is some research suggesting that once people in the United States are making about $75,000 a year, additional income really doesn't have much of an impact at all on their day-to-day feelings of happiness.
26: Why do you think that is?
20: Well, I think part of the reason is that people don't necessarily spend their money right. When we get more money, we invest it in things like bigger homes, faster cars, things that don't necessarily provide us with much in the way of happiness.
26: Now, in your book, you write about five principles that can help people get more happiness out of the money that they spend. Let's just briefly touch on some of those. The first one is you should buy experiences.
20: Right. So the idea here is that people get more happiness from buying experiences like trips, concerts, special meals, than from buying material things like couches and flat screen TVs.
26: So probably a vacation is a wise investment then.
20: A vacation is a great investment.
26: Your second principle is make it a treat.
20: Right. You know, it seems like life would be perfect if we could just have everything we love all the time, unfettered access to all the best things in life. But actually, having our favorite things less often can enhance our ability to enjoy them. For me, I used to get myself a latte every day. At first, especially when I was a graduate student and it represented a significant portion of my income, the latte was really a treat, something that gave me a little shot of pleasure every day. But soon it just became part of my daily habit, and I found myself one day just sucking it down on my way into work and realized it was no longer a source of pleasure. I was forking over almost $5 for something that didn't provide any more pleasure than just a simple cup of coffee. So now what I do is I just make myself some coffee, and then occasionally I treat myself to that latte, and now it's something that, again, is a real source of pleasure for me.
26: Your third recommendation on how to get more happiness from the money we spend is buying time.
20: Before you reach for your wallet, ask yourself, how will this purchase affect the way I spend my time? And many of the things we buy don't actually have any bearing on the way we spend our time. Things like a new pair of shoes, as much as I might want them, those shoes are unlikely to have a big impact on the way I spend my time. In contrast, some of our purchases, for example, paying for a house cleaner can actually change the way we use our time and free us from some of the least pleasant time that we spend on a day-to-day basis.
26: Something like commuting is also an example of that, right?
20: Commuting is a big one. So taking a job with an hour-long commute has an effect on happiness that's equivalent to not having a job at all. Being unemployed is terrible for happiness, but having to drive a long way to your job is also a real detriment for happiness.
26: Next on your list of advice is pay now, consume later.
20: Pretty much everything in modern society propels us toward consuming right away and sometimes paying for it much later. We suggest people should do exactly the opposite. So, for example, if you're going to take a vacation at the end of the summer, we would suggest that you should pay for it right now. Get that pain of paying out of the way, and then you get to enjoy looking forward to it all summer. And when the vacation finally rolls around, it feels free because you paid for it so long ago.
26: So it's all about anticipation, I guess.
20: Anticipation is a really powerful source of happiness. In one simple study, people actually ended up enjoying a Hershey's Kiss more when they had to wait 30 minutes to eat it compared to when they got to eat it right away.
26: And your final key principle is invest in others.
20: Yeah, and this is probably the one that's closest to our own hearts. My co-author and I began with this idea that, you know, maybe people might actually get more happiness from spending money on themselves rather than on others. And in fact, we find that around the world, even in poor countries, people get more happiness when they use their money to benefit other people.
26: Interesting. This is all great advice. Why do you think we all have such a problem putting these principles into action, though?
20: Well, I think there are so many challenges on a day-to-day basis of like resisting the lure of products that don't allow us to put these principles into action. So for example, when we're faced with a material thing, we notice all of the lovely features that it has. For example, if you're looking at the latest iPhone, it's like, oh, it can do all of these things that my earlier iPhone couldn't do. And so it seems really appealing in the moment. These very concrete features of products can sort of lure us in, even if we realize that it would be better to stick with our old phone and invest that money in a family vacation.
26: Any final words of advice for people who are considering, should we go out and splurge and buy a car or continue to save our money? Just any general pieces of advice for people today?
20: Well, my, I guess, biggest piece of advice for people considering a splurge is, first off, that savings are actually a really good source of happiness. So we talk a lot about how to spend money, but saving money is also important for happiness. But the biggest factor in money and happiness is actually debt. So if you are in debt and if that is worrying you, then the single best thing you could probably do with your money is to pay off that debt.
26: And any advice for couples? Because a lot of times couples have two entirely different philosophies on spending.
20: Money can really be a source of significant distress within marriages. In fact, debt is particularly problematic in the context of marriage. I know my husband and I certainly have different approaches to spending. I tend to be more willing to fork over money for some kind of nice experience than my husband is. So, you know, I think actually that can be a strength because he sort of reins me in and I help to let him kind of indulge once in a while and make it a treat.
26: Just to kind of wrap things up, if you were going to choose one thing that the average person could benefit by going out and spending money on out of your list of principles, can you put your finger on one thing?
20: Well, I think the idea of our principles is that they're meant to be fairly broad because everybody has sort of their own idiosyncratic preferences. But if I had to kind of focus people on one idea, I think it would be consider whether a purchase will affect the way you spend your time, because time is really the ultimate currency. And so whether you're sort of a busy parent considering whether to, you know, invest in a babysitter for a night off versus buying a high chair, or maybe you're a retired couple trying to decide whether to, you know, downsize to a smaller home so that you can afford to spend half the year in a beautiful part of the world, I think the same idea can be applied, which is ask yourself, will this purchase impact the way I spend my time?
26: Fascinating topic. Dr. Elizabeth Dunn, behavioral scientist and co-author of a book called Happy Money, The Science of Smarter Spending. Thank you for joining us on InfoTrack.
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26: And for InfoTrack, I'm Roy Mackey.
19: Next, why have suicide rates among middle-aged whites increased so significantly? The startling story, coming up.
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18: InfoTrack continues. Once again, here's Chris Whitting.
19: It's a disturbing statistic. The suicide rate among middle-aged Americans has increased significantly during the past decade. What's behind the rise? For some answers, we welcome Dr. Eric Kane, chair of the Department of Psychiatry at the University of Rochester Medical Center and director of the Injury Control Research Center for Suicide Prevention. First of all, what type of an increase are we looking at among middle-aged Americans? How big an increase was that over the past decade?
3: Well, it's certainly approaching 30%. And it's very, very important to understand how this affects the overall picture in the United States. The suicide rate among youth has remained basically flat, youth being 24 and under. The suicide rate among people over 65 actually has been declining since the early 1990s. But overall in the United States, the suicide rate has gone up for the whole population together between 15 and 20% over the past 10 or 11 years. And all of that has been a result of what's been going on in the middle years. It's kind of as if this middle layer is pushing up and pulling all the rest of the folks along with them.
19: And are these primarily people in one racial group or different groups?
3: It's predominantly whites, and it's important to remember that in the United States, the bulk of suicide is among whites. There are really some very, very substantial ethnic and racial differences in suicide, in the same way that, you know, we see that with homicide and we see that with motor vehicle accidents and other things. And it's very clear that the real driver of this at a numerical level has been among white Americans. American Indians and Alaskan Natives also have seen a sharp increase in the middle years. The difference, though, is those are relatively small populations. As I talk about the national rate, they haven't contributed very much to the national rate. But in fact, in that group, it's even been more a powerful finding. It's just that it's a much smaller group.
1: Why has this increased? What is causing this increase in suicides among middle-aged Americans?
3: Well, you know, you're asking me things that I really wish I knew the answers to, and obviously commands us to do more research and more understanding, because we really don't understand. And I have to say that what I will describe are theories, are hunches, in some ways well-informed by past research, but not always in the United States. And so we want to be very, very careful. Certainly it looks like one important element has been the economy. It isn't, though, that it's solely among the unemployed folks that the suicide rate goes up, but the economy provides this sort of fundamental background. Now, I mentioned a second issue. The baby boomer group, for reasons that we don't entirely understand, has seemed to have a higher level of depression. It seemed to carry overall a higher level of suicide. And as it chugs up the age ladder, it seems like an increased suicide rate kind of goes along with them. So this data that's coming out of CDC is not simply telling us about a very big problem right now. It is. But it's also warning us about a problem that we may have just around the corner.
1: We're talking on InfoTrack with Dr. Eric Kane, who is a chair of the Department of Psychiatry at the University of Rochester Medical Center and director of the Injury Control Research Center for Suicide Prevention. Dr. Kane, is there anything that might be done to prevent this, to perhaps educate people or inform them that they may be at risk for suicide?
3: Let's think about this at several levels. One level relates to the methods that people use. Most suicide in the United States is from firearms. There was some increase in recent years in firearm suicide. There was a bigger increase in hanging and overdoses. So they all are very important. A second issue that we have to look at, and this may sound kind of getting away from the suicide moment, is we know that a lot of people in the middle years have drinking and drug problems. So many of the women in the middle years who die by suicide have smoldering, long-lasting substance use problems, a lot of times with prescribed opiates. Where do they get those prescriptions? They get them from their docs. They get them from their families. And so we have to think about how do we have a better sense of helping people who have drug habits. And, of course, the most problematic substance in some ways is alcohol, because alcohol is a real inflamer of family relationship problems. It's an inflamer of social difficulties, and a big number of people who die by suicide, whatever else they're using, they're often full of alcohol. And part of our approach to prevention is to understand that we've got to address those common foundational elements. And let me tell you why. It's very hard to get someone at the edge of the cliff. If someone's really decided, I'm dying, they don't give out a lot of signals often. Sometimes they do. People always talk about warning signs and that sort of thing. But what we know is that there are a tremendous number of people who, for very, very specific reasons, they're tight-lipped. Or they've been in a lot of trouble for a long time and you can't tell the difference between, hey, is this a bad day or is this a day to die?
1: Mm-hmm.
3: And so we really push the idea that, you know, when you see a couple, for instance, and the wife's getting an order of protection, the husband, you know, the judge is saying, what am I going to do with you? Well, that's a foundation where often, you know, the wife might be suicidal, but the guy actually goes on and kills himself more often than the wife.
1: Well, when people are cut off or they're by themselves, it seems that they would be more at risk. And one of the theories says that whites tend to not have the same church support and extended families that other ethnic groups might have.
3: It's certainly true that having connections, asking for help, being able to accept help when someone else offers it, all of those things are really powerful. And how people put themselves in social groups is a really important thing. There certainly are a lot of white folks who go to church, but even so, you come across situations where all the folks in church didn't know, gee, I thought he was doing fine.
1: Sure.
3: And this gets to the idea that unless someone is willing to be open about these things, it's really hard for people to know when to help. That notion of connectedness and feeling like you belong, feeling like people care about you, and so how to help people be connected is a major challenge. You know, and you take something like the Army. You know, the Army's been working really, really hard, and they've still seen their suicide rate go up. And one of the complex things is you say to someone, you know, you need to be Army strong, and you need to help your buddies. But when your buddy comes along and says, I want to help you, does that mean you'll actually accept their help? Complicated.
1: You touched on this a moment ago, but are there some potential red flags to watch for if a friend or acquaintance might be at risk of suicide?
3: The challenge for warning signs is that most people have them, don't go on to kill themselves. So it's really hard to pick out that person who will versus that person who won't. I don't try to separate the two. If I see somebody going downhill, if I see them drinking more, if I see them becoming more argumentative, if I see them withdrawing or, you know, fighting with the family, getting in trouble at work, I want an employer to say, hey, man, you got to go to our employee assistance program, or how can we help you? How can we reach out to you? The family member doesn't have to say, hey, this guy's suicidal, my husband or brother or parent. What they need to say is, he really isn't doing well. You know, he's kind of going downhill. He's coming apart at the seams. Mm-hmm. Those are technical medical terms. He's coming apart at the seams. What are we going to do to help him? The challenge is that there are a lot of people who've had these problems for a long time. It's kind of, as I say, chronic and smoldering. It eventually gets really hard for families to reach out. You know, there's a part of them that just wants to say, I want you out of my life. And so there's a struggle between being a supportive, caring family member and a person who just says, hey, I don't need him in my world anymore. So there are obviously times where, you know, we see our loved ones and we say, look, I can help you. I want to help you. Please let me help you. I'm going to help you. And there are other times where, you know, we have to be more disciplined and say something to the effect of, I know it's really hard right now for us to be with you or for you to be with us, but, you know, we feel responsible. And, you know, there's no one size fits all, but the idea is that a lot of times people are distressed and we have to find ways, even when they get us distressed, of finding a way to help them.
1: Dr. Eric Kane, chair of the Department of Psychiatry at the University of Rochester Medical Center and director of the Injury Control Research Center for Suicide Prevention. Dr. Kane, thank you so much for joining us today on InfoTrack.
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1: The idea of a designated driver is fairly simple. One person in a group is designated to not drink and drive his or her companions home at the end of the night. Easy in concept, but apparently a little tougher in real life. With a look, once again, here's InfoTrack's Roy Mackey. Roy?
26: Thanks again, Chris. We're talking with Adam Berry, an assistant professor of health education and behavior at the University of Florida in Gainesville. So you were studying designated drivers and came up with some pretty shocking results. Tell us what you were studying.
5: Basically, what we were doing is trying to assess whether or not designated drivers were consuming alcohol. So what we did is we set out on six distinct Friday evenings from between 10 p.m. to 2:30 a.m. We do what we call intercept interviews. Stop people as they were leaving bars and on the public sidewalks outside of bars and restaurants. And we gave them a real quick kind of structured interview. And then after that, we breathalyze them using the same equipment that you'd find that a police officer would use should anyone be pulled over.
26: And tell us about the results, because they're pretty shocking.
5: Basically, what we found is that about 35% of designated drivers had been drinking. Of that group, half of them fell between 0.02 and 0.049 with the blood alcohol concentration. And the second half of that group, about 18%, fell at 0.05 blood alcohol concentration or higher. And actually, the average BAC of the group that was at 0.05 or higher was 0.09.
26: And just for a reference point, legal in most states is 0.08, is that right?
5: Yes, currently in the United States we have a legal limit of 0.08. But keep in mind, we're actually at the higher end of the spectrum on most developed countries. Places like Australia, Greece, Germany, Italy, Spain, they have legal limits of 0.05. And places like Russia actually have legal limits of 0.02. while countries such as Japan, Saudi Arabia, Turkey, they actually have blood alcohol concentrations of zero that are allowable.
26: So were you surprised by what you found?
5: You know, we went in without any real expectation. I guess the hope inside of you is that the designated drivers would all have abstained from alcohol use. So I guess we were a little surprised, especially considering that they were exhibiting levels at which impairment was evident.
26: And I can just picture in my mind's eye, though, a typical designated driver college student who might think, hey, I could have one or two drinks and I'll still be fine.
5: Oh, sure. And I think a lot of people probably have that conception that, you know, I can have a few drinks and I'll be just okay. And, you know, that's just a really slippery slope. And that's the reason we really recommend that if you're going to drive, make sure that you don't drink at all. As you know, alcohol is a pretty insidious substance. So as someone drinks, their inhibitions are lowered. One drink might become two. Two might become three. And so we really caution against any consumption if you're driving.
26: Why do you think the designated driver campaigns have obviously not been so successful?
5: You know, it's probably hard to pinpoint one reason in particular why a designated driver campaign wouldn't be effective right now. It could be that people aren't talking to one another prior to drinking. It could be that a group of friends aren't deciding, okay, who is going to be the designated driver tonight. It could also be that people think it's okay to have a few drinks while they're the designated driver. There's probably a lot of reasons out there why designated drivers might be drinking.
26: Now, there has been some, I don't know if criticism is the right word, I guess, discussion about your study in terms of the subjects of it. It was mostly college kids at a peak drinking time. Do you plan to do more research? And do you think that this would basically translate to, you know, anywhere in America?
5: Yeah, you know, criticisms that we're getting on the study are probably criticisms you could aim at most studies. It's really hard to get nationally representative samples, especially when you consider the methods we were using. So, yeah, definitely more research is warranted. We need to sort of replicate this study in different areas, geographic areas, with even different samples, maybe even at different times. More research is warranted, but I think the findings are still rather interesting and have some important policy implications.
26: So based upon what you learned in this study, what advice do you think parents should be passing along to their college kids?
5: There's really two take-home points in my mind. The first is that as blood alcohol concentration rises, so does risk of being involved in a fatal alcohol-related traffic crash. And that's especially true for your younger drivers. And I think the second take-home point is that the only real safe and responsible option is to abstain from drinking if you're the designated driver.
26: Adam Berry, an assistant professor of health education and behavior at the University of Florida in Gainesville. Is there a place where people can learn more about this study?
5: The study's available online. You can find that through the journal, and that's Journal of Studies of Alcohol and Drugs. And you can just Google that, and it should come up in their current issue.
26: Well, thank you very much for joining us on InfoTrack.
5: Thanks so much for your time.
26: And for InfoTrack, I'm Roy Mackey.
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7: Partly cloudy skies expected overnight tonight into Saturday morning in Lincoln. Look for lows down into the lower 60s. Temperatures will reach maybe around 80 degrees on your Saturday, but increasing chances for showers and thunderstorms are expected into the afternoon and evening. Some storms could be strong to severe and produce areas of heavy rain. A flood watch is in place from 7 p.m. Saturday to 7 a.m. Sunday. From the 1011 Severe Weather Center, I'm meteorologist Bill Rentschler.
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9: The way we're doing things right now is preventing us from getting the benefits from digital networks. 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
10: Soon, every new car will have them. 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What is a problem is that people don't know what data is being collected and have no way of knowing what's being collected.
19: Those two stories, and much more, are coming your way on this week's edition of InfoTrack. Our show begins right after this.
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19: Digital technology has changed the world. The digital economy has affected just about all of us. But is this brave new world a better world? Our next guest is a computer scientist and musician, the man who coined the term virtual reality. His new book is titled, Who Owns the Future? We welcome Jaron Lanier to InfoTrack. How are you, sir?
9: I'm doing good.
19: Most of us have bought into the promise that digital technology will guarantee us all a better future, but you have a different point of view. Tell us about that.
9: I think it will bring us a better future, but we have to change a few things about it in order to enjoy that. The way we're doing things right now is preventing us from getting the benefits that we all expected for so long from digital networks. A huge amount of wealth and power has been accumulated by the people who own the biggest computers, and that might be a company like Google or Facebook, or it might be somebody running a giant financial scheme, or it might be a giant insurance company. There are all sorts of other players like that. What we need to do is redesign digital networks to create economic growth for everybody instead of just for a few.
1: You point out in your book that digital networks are, in effect, destroying the middle class and could be adding to the unemployment problem.
9: Right. Here's an example of what I'm talking about. Right now, you can get translations for free online. For instance, you can upload an article in English and get it back in Spanish. And so it seems like magic, like there's an electronic brain doing this work for free. But actually what's going on is there's a big crowd of real translators who created real translations, which are used as examples. And it's bits of the original translations that are matched up to different spots in your new translation that create the result. So the thing is, in order to create the illusion that it's free, you have to not pay all those original translators. Now, the thing is, every single example of automation is like that. Whether you're talking about robots that can manufacture things instead of people in factories, or if you're talking about self-driving vehicles instead of truckers and cabbies, every single example is based on real work, not just by a few people, but by large numbers of people. So if we just honestly keep track of where the information comes from that allows big computers to operate and pay people honestly for their contribution, we can have a strong middle class no matter how advanced technology gets.
1: Well, you mentioned some companies that have already radically changed the landscape, such as Kodak, which was a huge employer and leader in the economy, has been, you know, bankrupted by digital technology. Is there a way to deal with those situations and maybe reverse some of those situations in the future?
9: Well, a company like Kodak, which used to create hundreds of thousands of really good middle-class jobs with security, has been replaced by companies like Instagram. And Instagram sold for $1 billion when it only had 13 employees. So there's this incredible concentration of wealth and power. But the thing is that Instagram only works because of the contributions of the millions of people who use it. So if those people were paying each other when they shared photographs, and I know this must sound very strange to the ears of a lot of people who like the idea of things being free, but if they were, and if that were extended to other areas in which things are becoming more efficient because of digital networks, it would naturally create a strong middle class, which is what we really need. We need that on many levels. We needed to have honest politics. We needed to have honest markets. We can have it if we're willing to start thinking in terms of monetizing information. It's totally doable. It's just a matter, as I say, of honesty.
1: We're talking on InfoTrack with Jaron Lanier, who is the author of Who Owns the Future, talking about the new information economy. You feel that regular, ordinary people should in some way be rewarded for what they do on the web. What about data, just in general, all the data that, for example, Google gets when you use their search engine? How can this change so that people can be rewarded for that?
9: You know, right now what happens is you're being constantly ogled and measured by remote computers. This happens whenever you do anything online, where literally thousands of remote computers are trying to build a behavioral model of you that can predict what will manipulate you best. It also happens when you go outside and you're seen by cameras, either on people's bodies or, you know, in street corners. And the reason it's happening is that the people with the biggest computers, not somebody like you with an ordinary computer, but somebody with a giant computer, can gather all that data and compute these behavioral models, and they can decide which link that's put in front of you is likely to get a click from you, and other little things, which credit offers you're likely to accept. And very gradually over time, this ability to predict you just a little bit, doesn't have to be perfect, creates this incredible concentration of wealth and power for the people who have the big computers, but it's always at the expense of your own future. It always means that somehow your own prospects are not going to be quite what they were. In order for you to get free music now, it means you can't get as many jobs as a musician later. To get free translations now means you won't get a job as a translator. And the way you lose prospects in the future will depend on what you do, but sooner or later, you're going to get stung by this pattern. And so the way around it is very simply to have these computers pay for the data. And if the government can track where you're walking with a street camera, they should have to pay you, because the government should never be able to spy for free. You know, fundamentally in a democracy, the people have to have the power of the purse. And if we say the government can spy for free, we're giving them infinite power, and we must not do that. Similarly, companies like Google, or health insurance companies, or credit score companies, all these companies that profit off your data should have to pay you for the data. And it can't be too much and it can't be too little. It has to be set by market forces. But if we do that, then we can have an honest market economy even as technology gets really, really advanced.
1: Aside from the economics of the transaction, is privacy permanently dead in our country?
9: Privacy is only dead if it's free to do whatever you want to somebody else, and that should never be the case, and it's especially true for the government. If a government is free to spy without any cost, without the people claiming any power of the purse at all, then privacy is indeed dead. As long as it costs money to take advantage of somebody else's data, then privacy will exist. It should exist.
1: For the average person who, you know, is just trying to grapple with the way technology has moved so fast in the last 20 years, what advice would you give to someone who wants to protect their privacy a little bit, maybe turn things around, create this new model that you're talking about? Is it even possible for the average person to do anything in this area?
9: You know, we technical people have created a system that disadvantages non-technical people. So right now, you have to be at least a beginner programmer to be able to even understand your Facebook privacy settings, and most people can't really do it. So it's very hard to give people advice because we've created a system that deliberately excludes most people. One thing I like to suggest to people is to keep track of how much money you're quote-unquote saving by giving your information to people. For instance, if you look at the difference between what you'd spend with a club card or whatever when you buy groceries or not, or with a frequent flyer card when you book air ticket, if you keep

0: You know, when I read various business books, entrepreneurial books, one of the strategies all these books advocate for businesses to get people excited, to get people involved, is to give them something for free. And that's sort of the whole model that a lot of these companies are using, especially with the internet. So to change that, you're also talking about changing the culture of how business operates.
1: Well, you know, what I'm most concerned about is the complacency of young people. There's a generation of young people in the U.S. and actually in the whole developed world who have grown up with reduced expectations. I mean, they have this idea that maybe they won't do as well as their parents. Maybe they won't really sit out on their own. They almost have a fatalist attitude that getting some publicity and getting some free stuff is the most they can expect. And it's not so much that I'm telling them to focus on whether they have to pay or whether things are free, but what I really want them to focus on is whether they are paid, you know, or whether they're taken advantage of. I hope that young people get this idea that they should be more successful than their parents, because otherwise, what is America? We have to not lose that. That's actually perhaps the core problem. What I'm really hoping to do is inspire incremental experiments. Like, here's a great example. We have this new technology called 3D printing, where you can magically create objects in these boxes that look kind of like microwave ovens.
0: Mm-hmm.
1: And someday that'll get good enough to shut down factories, because you'll just be able to make what you want in your house. That's all great, but the thing is that right now, this ideology of information being free is dominating this new field of 3D printing, so people expect to not be paid for design. And it's a kind of a beautiful idea to share, but it does make everybody poor. And if we could just experiment with one of these new kinds of technology to see if paying people for the information would generate a healthy market, we'd learn a lot. And so I'd like to just find something like that and get the tech community to agree to just try and experiment just for once, instead of being totally zombies following this idol of free information. Just try an alternative. And we just need to do some experiments like that before the factories start shutting down because of good 3D printers.
0: The book is Who Owns the Future? Jaron Lanier is the author, and he is also author of You Are Not a Gadget. Jaron, thanks for joining us on InfoTrack.
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0: Next, that car you're driving may have a hidden device that's gathering data, which could be used against you. The story, coming up.
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1: Somewhere in your car, there's a hidden device you may not even be aware of. 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

0: With this story, here's InfoTrack's Roy Mackey. Roy?
1: Thanks, Chris. Our guest is Nate Cardozo, staff attorney for the Electronic Frontier Foundation, which champions privacy rights in the digital world. So for people who are not familiar with the black box in many of today's cars, maybe you can just give us a quick primer of what they are.
2: Sure thing. Black boxes in cars, which are also called event data recorders, or EDRs, record things such as vehicle speed, accelerator position, brake position, safety belt status, airbag status, and changes in velocity. And what they're supposed to do is they're supposed to lock down that data for the 5 seconds prior to a crash for use in accident reconstruction and by the manufacturers in making cars safer.
1: So there are some positive aspects to these.
2: Absolutely. There are lots of positive aspects when they're used correctly. For instance, Toyota was able to reconstruct what happened in the Prius unintended acceleration cases and discover that it was a floor mat defect that caused the unintended acceleration. And that was thanks to the black boxes.
1: What are the privacy concerns related to these black boxes?
2: The first is most people don't know that they exist, and that's a problem. People should know that their car is collecting data on them and on how they drive. The second thing is people don't know what black boxes are recording, and we really have no way of knowing what black boxes actually record. The National Highway Traffic Safety Administration mandates that certain data points, like the ones I listed earlier, speed, brake pedal, safety belt, be recorded. But there's no ceiling on the number of data points. For instance, a black box could be recording your location through a connection to the GPS system in your car. And if that's happening, the manufacturer is not required to tell you. And we think that's a problem.
1: Now, not every car on the road has this, correct?
2: Something like 94 or 96% of new cars being sold. The National Highway Traffic Safety Administration has proposed rules to make it mandatory for 100% of new cars. So soon, every new car will have them. That in and of itself isn't a problem. What is a problem is that people don't know what's being collected and have no way of knowing what's being collected. We also don't know the duration of the data that's being stored. The National Highway Traffic Safety Administration mandates that 5 seconds of data be collected, but they don't put a cap on it. We don't know if it's 5 minutes, we don't know if it's 5 days, or even 5 months, and that could be a problem.
1: So if I own a particular model of car, there's no way for me to learn that.
2: There's absolutely no way for you to learn that, and that's one of the things that my organization is asking. We filed formal comments for NHTSA's rulemaking, asking NHTSA to require manufacturers to disclose all the data points that are being collected and for how long.
1: If you are in an accident with another car, it's certainly in the realm of possibility that the other driver's attorney could subpoena the contents of your car's black box, right?
2: Yes, and that's actually something that we think is completely appropriate. We think that in a civil suit, in, for instance, a car crash, if there was an insurance claim, we think that the black box data should be available via subpoena. And in a criminal case, if, for instance, you were hit by a drunk driver, we think that law enforcement should be able to get at black box data with a warrant. However, that needs to be a rule. We think that a subpoena or a warrant needs to be required. Right now, in most states, there's no rules whatsoever. There's nothing preventing your mechanic from handing over black box data to law enforcement with no process whatsoever at this point. And we think that's inappropriate. We think that drivers have a reasonable expectation that their black box data will remain private unless either they consent or there's the appropriate legal process, a subpoena or a warrant.
1: If someone has a car with a black box, as most cars do, and they're concerned about privacy, is there anything that they can do to defeat or disable it?
2: I think the answer there is probably. There are car hacking websites that detail how the various sensors are connected. Now, I would not recommend going in willy-nilly and disconnecting sensors. I think that's probably a very bad idea for obvious reasons. However, if you know what you're doing, there's nothing stopping you. It's not illegal at this point to disconnect sensors if you're doing it for a legitimate reason, if you're worried about your privacy. If you're doing it to defraud your insurance company, of course, that could be a problem.
1: So just in terms of addressing this issue in the future, what is it going to take? Is it going to take state laws, federal laws?
2: Yes, it will take either state or federal laws. The Electronic Frontier Foundation, my organization, would be in favor of either of those solutions. In the interim, what we're saying is that the National Highway Traffic Safety Administration, NHTSA should include in their rules a clear statement that the data is the privacy of the owner, that any data collected by an EDR above the minimum needs to be clearly disclosed to the owner, and that there should be a cap on the amount of time that the data is collected for. All of that is in the realm of NHTSA's rulemaking. They can do that without a federal law or state law.
1: Do you think the average person is concerned enough for their privacy at this point?
2: You know, I should hope so. We should start to realize that our devices are paying a lot of attention to us, even if we don't realize that they're doing so. And things like your accelerator position don't seem particularly invasive. But if you realize that your car is also capable, probably, of tracking where you go at all times, you will start to realize that your device knows a lot about you. And it's not that people have things to hide. You don't need privacy only if you have something to hide. If your car knows your location and is recording it, your car, for instance, could know that you went straight from your gynecologist to Planned Parenthood. And maybe that's not something that you'd want everybody in the world to know. And that's not because you had something to hide. It's because privacy is, in general, important. And I think we should be paying more attention to the amount of data that our devices are collecting about us.
1: Nate Cardozo, staff attorney for the Electronic Frontier Foundation. Nate, where can people learn more online?
2: Well, I think our website is a good place to start. It's EFF.org, and just start reading.
1: Well, thank you very much for joining us on InfoTrack.
2: Thanks for having me on.
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0: It's tough to be unemployed, but even tougher for those with long-term unemployment. Rand Guyad co-authored a recent study that had some fascinating and disturbing results, and he's here to discuss it. You're a visiting scholar at the Boston Fed and a PhD candidate in economics at Northeastern University. Tell us a little about your research study. What did you find?
7: The experiment is similar to one old experiment that was done like 10 years ago to test for racial discrimination. The only difference is I created resumes for individuals who are exactly the same. They are identical on all aspects, and I varied one thing, which is unemployment duration. For example, two individuals who come from the same school, same age, they worked the same number of years in the past. The only difference is how long each has been out of work. And the first thing that I found by sending these resumes to employers around the United States is employers would actually prefer somebody with a short-term duration on someone with a long-term duration.
0: Why do you think employers are reluctant to hire someone who's been out of work for a long time?
7: One thing is anybody who's been out of work for a long period of time can be perceived as somebody who has lost his skills, somebody who's lazy, is not willing to move to a new job.
0: What is considered long-term unemployment?
7: In the United States, a long-term unemployed individual is somebody who's been out of work for more than 27 weeks or 6 months in general.
0: So just 6 months makes you a long-term unemployed.
7: Right. So those resumes differed by the length of unemployment duration. There were some resumes with 1, 2, 3, and up to 12 months of unemployment duration. What I noticed is anybody with a duration above 6 months barely gets any callbacks. So I was recording the callback or the responses from employers. So it's tough for individuals who spend long periods out of work. I did a further extension of the experiment to test whether there is anything the long-term unemployed can do to overcome this kind of discrimination, if any. So what I did is I varied another variable on the resume. I created individuals with the same industry experience as the prospective employer and individuals with no relevant experience. And what I figured out is employers would not look at a long-term unemployed even if he comes from the same industry, and they would rather hire a short-term unemployed individual with no relevant experience. And this is the surprising thing about the experiment. So it's pretty much that there's a big stigma against long-term unemployed. Even if you come with a lot of experience in the same industry, this doesn't matter for you anymore. Employers are pretty much looking at your unemployment duration, and they are evaluating you based on this characteristic itself.
0: Rand, I guess this was not in your study, but I'm just wondering if you have any ideas or solutions for someone who has been out of work longer than 6 months, what they might do.
7: The first thing I would tell somebody who's been out of work is try to do something, like take any temp job, do an internship, volunteer, do anything, but don't make it look to employers that you've been doing nothing. Just do anything, put it on your resume, show them that you've been doing something, you're not sitting there, so that they wouldn't look at you as somebody who's lazy or somebody who's not looking for a job. One hot topic nowadays is the filtering or the screening software that employers are using. So it doesn't matter whether you're a man or a woman, whether you come from Harvard or from a regular community college, these screening tools, they look at your duration of unemployment. If you've been out of work for more than 27 weeks, you're just going to be eliminated before any human resource manager or specialist looks at your resume.
0: With the way our country is right now, there are many long-term unemployed people out there. Does this give you pause and make you think things may not be looking too good for a lot of people?
7: Yeah, this is the first time since the 1940s that we've had such an increase in the long-term unemployed. The long-term unemployed are almost half the fraction of total unemployed in the United States. And unfortunately, the only thing that we should be doing right now is to create jobs for those people. So the problem is alarming, and we need to do something, and we need to worry about long-term unemployment more than we're worrying about the debt or inflation or any other economic problem.
0: Rand Gayad, the co-author of a recent study on this topic, and he's a visiting scholar at the Boston Fed and a PhD candidate in economics at Northeastern University. Rand, thank you so much for joining us today.
7: Thank you very much. What a pleasure.
0: And that wraps up another edition of InfoTrack. 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
8: Fires jeopardized. I'm Deborah Valentine, Fox News. Israel and Hezbollah agree to a truce as fighting delays U.S. and Iran negotiations. Fox's Kristen Goodwin has details.
9: Vice President J.D. Vance's trip to Switzerland to negotiate the terms of a peace deal with Iran was postponed Friday, with the White House citing logistical issues. The Associated Press reporting Iran suspended the talks because of fighting in Lebanon. Israel and Hezbollah agreeing to renew a ceasefire in Lebanon after deadly strikes Friday threatened to jeopardize the U.S. and Iran negotiations. An initial agreement between Washington and Tehran signed earlier this week calls for an end to all military operations, an end to the U.S. naval blockade on Iran, and a full reopening of the Strait of Hormuz. It creates a 60-day window for officials to negotiate a lasting, final agreement. Kristen Goodwin, Fox News.
8: The outgoing director of National Intelligence, Tulsi Gabbard, releasing documents that point towards Dr. Anthony Fauci allegedly misleading information about COVID. Fox's Brooke Taylor reports.
10: Tulsi Gabbard is saying these documents further prove that and show what she calls a massive COVID-19 cover-up. Listen.
11: Dr. Fauci became the nation's pandemic pundit, and he publicly pushed lies, disinformation, and censorship using every platform available.
10: She argued the records show intelligence officials were discussing a possible lab leak much earlier than many Americans realized, and that some analysts who supported that theory later faced career consequences. Gabbard claims Dr. Fauci, quote, provided millions of dollars in U.S. taxpayer dollars to fund dangerous gain-of-function research at the Wuhan lab.
8: Dr. Fauci has denied any wrongdoing. 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
20: 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I'm Nicole Palizzi.
21: 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It's Kevin Nealon.
22: What's up, guys? 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
8: President Trump at Joint Base Andrews unveiling the new Air Force One.
23: Inside a huge Air Force hangar, President Trump descended the steps of a freshly painted and retrofitted jumbo jet that will soon fly as Air Force One.
24: When you see it, you won't believe it, actually. The quality of woods, the quality of the materials.
23: The Boeing 747 was a gift from the government of Qatar and required 10 months of retrofitting. Air Force officials described the aircraft as a bridge until a new fleet of long-planned presidential aircraft is complete. President Trump says the new plane will participate in a flyover of Washington, D.C. on July 4th. At the White House, Jared Halpern, Fox News.
8: Algae being removed from the Lincoln Memorial reflecting pool following millions in renovations.
25: Just days after the president's $14 million renovation meant to beautify the pool, green algae appeared. Then its sealant started to peel. Algal blooms have long plagued the reflecting pool. The Washington Post reports, though, that this algae is the most recorded in the month of June in at least the last 5 years. On Wednesday, on X, the Interior Department said technology very effectively killed the algae that has plagued every Lincoln reflecting pool reopening, most infamously Obama's reopening since 1922.
8: Fox 5, Washington, D.C.'s Sydney Percy reporting. More than a dozen people rescued after a roller coaster ride malfunction.
26: The panic began early Friday night at Adventureland in East Farmingdale when the park's Wave Twister attraction came to a halt, trapping riders 75 feet above the ground. Six fire departments were involved in the rescues, which involved putting each rider in a harness and getting them down one by one. It took about 2.5 hours to get the riders to safety. A park spokesperson says that the ride will be closed until further notice. Chris DeMeo, Fox News.
8: I'm Deborah Valentine. This is Fox News.
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27: Generally dry weather expected as we head through your Saturday morning here in the capital city, but as we head into the afternoon and evening, we'll see increasing chances for showers and thunderstorms. Some storms could be strong to severe, and some storms could produce heavy rain. Widespread rainfall amounts between 1 and 3 inches are possible across eastern Nebraska. From the 1011 Severe Weather Center, I'm meteorologist Bill Rentschler.
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1: 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His story is so intriguing. He's got 15-year-old twins, so you can imagine what that's like. He's been a teacher for 23 years. And he is dealing with his mother's dementia, and you know how tough that can be. And he's got some good insights into that and into legacy and all these five pillars of life that can change your life for sure, and you can get that impact. So, Rudy, thanks so much for coming on to share your story.
2: Oh, thank you so much. I appreciate this opportunity. I love sharing the story, and I love having conversation just like this.
1: So, first of all, let's talk about you and the road to becoming a teacher. You know, it's a profession that now there are so many that would probably make great teachers. They're interested in it, but they don't see the highway for it. They don't see what that can lead to or how they can grow that career. And it is a rewarding career, and I'm sure you'll tell the listeners the same thing. But what's sent you in that direction?
2: You know, it's interesting. Going through the process of how I became a teacher, you know, walking into college, deciding, you know, what was my purpose? Like, how do I impact this world in a positive manner? And I just looked back at myself and I said, well, who were the influences on myself? Well, my parents, for sure, are an influence on me. My coaches in sports and how great they were. And a lot of my coaches were my teachers. So when I looked back at what influenced me, I wanted to influence others. And so I went into that role of being a teacher, and I will tell you, it is a very rewarding role. It is something that, unless you've done it on a day-to-day basis for a long period of time, we really don't see how hard that profession can be. There is some things that a lot of people don't recall as difficult when they sat in the classroom and they remember seeing their teacher, but they don't see what's happening behind doors. So this profession is very difficult. It is connection with people. It is going through and talking to students and learning about their lives and making a positive connection with them. And then also understanding that I care about you. And if I don't build that relationship with each and every student that I have, they're not going to get the full effect of what we're trying to do in the classroom. I believe that it is definitely a difficult position to be in. I see a lot of people leave the profession right away because it isn't just summers off like some people might think it is. And this is a profession where you can use your purpose in life to be able to build on and help others while you're working on what your life purpose is.
1: So how do you keep it fresh? How do you keep yourself, you know, I hate the word motivated, but, and obviously we can see and hear that in your voice that you're that person that I think can start yourself up. And especially when you are somebody who's designed a blueprint, you've written a book about it, but how do you keep it real? How do you keep coming back after a couple of decades?
2: Well, I think that it's about what you are doing in your own life, your personal life, that helps you relate to what's happening in that classroom. So with me, the evolving process of what I've become in my life as I continue to grow, because we're life learners, everybody's a life learner. And as you continue to grow, and again, writing a book, I started a podcast, I have a life coaching business. So I'm starting to evolve outside of the classroom, but also I take it right into the classroom. So that life coaching building is in my classroom, and it becomes something that's refreshing because I get hands-on data every single day from students, from them looking at me and learning from this. So I love that idea of like putting it into the classroom along with academic growth.
1: And, you know, so it's interesting. So here you are working with younger people, and as a life coach, you could work with people of all ages. How did you get into that, and what's that like?
2: It's been great. You know, it's a newer business for me. I started this business just over about a year and a half ago. The clients that I've had, I love the success. I mean, it's an intrinsic value for me to look at other people grow and get to a point of where they want to be in their life. I have a 17-year-old boy that I was working with in the weight room. He really wanted to build on his physical pillar. So we've talked about the five pillars of life that I mentioned in my book, but one of them is the physical pillar. And I'm very big into fitness and health, and I really wanted to help him grow. He was in the band. He's somebody that was just, you know, wanting to get himself to a point where his life was physically where he could hold the drum and he can be in the drum line and he could do these certain things. And then also, you know, he wants to be a fireman. So we talk about life. Where do you want to be? What are your goals? We get into those kind of things. But what was great about him is to see his progress in like a 3-month span of working with him, not just in physical building and physically becoming fit, but also in life. It is amazing to see the mindset of how he's changed on what he thinks about life and then how he's approaching life, especially with the physical pillar, but also mental. So yeah, I've had some great experiences with life coaching. I think that when we look at the concept of life coaching, it really is about the same thing this book is about. It's about building yourself up, building your kingdom. And when you build your kingdom, you build those kingdoms around you. And now it's a positive effect that is going to last a generational impact. And that's really the point of the whole book.
1: Yeah, you know, and it's interesting, too, because you work with younger people and giving us that example of somebody that you did life coaching with. If younger people were able to work on things that you've already just barely mentioned here, and we're going to talk more about that as we continue our conversation, would it make a difference with their mind, with how they think, with how they pursue life, with how they can, I don't want to say control, but can feel like they have a sense of self a little bit more?
2: Oh, absolutely. I mean, the identity factor in people is one thing that we really have to hone in on. Just the identity idea of who am I? What is my purpose? And so when I look at younger people, including my 15-year-old twins and two different people, twins, but two different people, it is really interesting to see how they're evolving as individuals. And I believe that everybody has core values. So we want to establish your core values. And then also, I also believe we have family core values, what we all exist in our family name. But for them personally and for younger people, we're establishing this identity, how you are as a student, how you are as a person, what is your purpose in life? And if we can give them some sort of knowledge of a blueprint where we can say, hey, look, this is something that works, and we can follow that along with adding whatever else that you want in life, whatever parts of your life that you want to add into it, you may be able to have a track of blocking out all of the distractions in life, right? We have so many. We have social media. We have a lot of different things that are distractions in life, but really focusing on where do I want my life to go? Where do I want it to end in this happiness, this peace at the end of all life? Where is it going to go? Well, how does that work? How is that blueprint? How are those steps put in place? And this book gives you strategies. It gives you activities. It gives you journaling. It gives you an idea of sitting back and looking at stories that you can relate to. And at a young age, maybe they're not going to do audits about their life at that young of an age, but they can use this book as they go through life and always refer back to it.
1: Yeah. For you growing up, did you have anything like that?
2: Nothing like that. I wish I wish I had something like that. I wish I had guidance like this. I wish I had life coaching like this. I had my dad and I had my mom, and I had some things that were really great. And I will always talk about legacy and how they created their legacy, and I turned out to have my legacy because of it. So they built a kingdom. I built my kingdom based on their kingdom, our core values, our family core values. And this is the same concept.
1: As we continue with our special guest, Rudy Knapp, dealing with a mother relatively pretty young, suddenly being hit with dementia. That's next on the show.
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1: Thanks for hanging with us, everybody, listening to the show. And we're speaking with Rudy Knapp, talking to him about what happens in your life when suddenly your mother is diagnosed with dementia. And, you know, Rudy, here you are. You're in your late 40s. You have these two twins. You've got a family life that's thriving, and you're very close to your mother and your sisters. And then suddenly you start to see things that are happening with her, and you realize something's wrong. So talk about what it was like dealing and dealing today with your mom's lack of memory.
2: Yes. I mean, it's a huge impact on my life. I mean, about 6-7 years ago, we have found that the early signs of dementia happened with my mom. And, you know, we talk about legacy, and it's interesting talking about my mom now, where she's at now versus where she was. And it's such a world of difference to see the process that she's gone through with dementia. And to a point of, my mom was an amazing woman. I mean, she was the one that would go out and talk to every person. She'd go to 7 different grocery stores just because she had coupons, but also because she wanted to, you know, talk to every person. They knew her by name. She knew everyone in the town. She was, you know, busybody, loved talking to people, always smiling, always laughing, and would do everything. I mean, she was a great support for us, but also, when we talk about legacy, she brought empathy to me. She brought empathy to her 4 kids that she had. So it's a mindset of looking at where she was and what I have taken from her. And then we talk about dementia, and I saw the stages where, you know, the little forgetful things in the stages early on. Some people say there's 7 stages. Some people say there's 3 stages. I've done a lot of research on dementia, and stage 1 is, you know, forgetting your words and little things that we forget to do, picking up. We started noticing forgetting to come pick up my children. She would take them to school in the morning when we'd go to work. And so it was really, when we started catching those little things, you know, we became aware of this, and then it turned into some other things that would happen with her where stories were made and they just weren't true. And those early signs were very difficult for me, because what I had to do is I had to be, you know, the one that was taking things from her. So I became the parent, and it was really difficult for me personally to be able to have to go and take away your car that you're not driving anymore because you're getting lost when you're driving, and take away your phone because you're calling people from another country that you don't know. And it's very difficult to be in that situation, because now I'm somebody that still relies on my mom as, you know, that's my mom, and she's the greatest thing, and she gives me advice, and she's amazing too. Now I'm trying to help her. And so there is a difference in how you approach dementia when you don't understand it. And she was 66 years old when she first started. She's 73 years old now. So we're at a point where she doesn't know who we are. She doesn't exist in her mind. She doesn't know our name. She doesn't know any of us. But she also physically has deteriorated. So that early dementia has dropped so quickly. And it also turns into, you know, she's actually on hospice, which in hospice, you know, we usually think of, you have a few, you know, few weeks left, but this is a situation where we don't know a time frame. So with my mom, it's very difficult, you know, to look at her and talk about the situation, because she has been so great to us, and she's not that same person.
1: Wow. What, and you know, you're describing, you had to take away the car, you had to be the parent, the phone calls to people she didn't know. What was the scariest thing that happened along the way to saying, okay, we got to really put our foot down and we got to deal with this?
2: There's so many different stages that she went through that I noticed one of the biggest things was just not being able to, she would try to leave and she would try to just go and, you know, being lost, and she didn't know where she was. So she would try to leave the house. And then there was things where the anger stage came into play. Very scary for us was, you know, one time, you know, early on when she still did drive, being lost in her car, not in our town, long, long gone. And then being able to say, well, wow, how did we even get you back, number one? And then also at that point, really understanding that a change has to be made right away. We have to take this car. We have to change. We have to get care. You know, all of that comes all at one time. And it's very, very disheartening to think about. But also when the anger stage came into play, and a little bit of throwing and hitting and those things come into play with people that go from so happy, so, you know, loving to seeing anger, seeing someone completely different that's not your mom. And that's really disheartening. That's one of those signs that we were very upset with.
1: You know, I've talked to other people. We've had other people on the show that have dealt with it with the spouse and whatnot. And then there's these days in the beginning where everything seems fine. This is a good day. Then suddenly you're out in public at a meal, like, oh, let's go to a restaurant. And then what you just described, the anger, that kind of thing, throwing food happens. And it's really, really tough to see that person that you knew is solid and there and fun and interesting just deteriorate right before your eyes.
2: Oh yeah, it's very difficult. It's almost a switch at times. Early on, it was a switch. It was, this is a great day, you know who I am, we're having a good conversation, to something completely different. She would tell you a story about where she was or where she did, and some of this stuff just changes in her mind and doesn't really understand what's actually happening in that moment. So, you know, there's a resort back to her childhood at one of the stages. So you'll go back to your childhood and she wants her mom, and my grandma had already passed away, so she wasn't involved. And so she wanted to go to her house and she wanted to put pictures of herself when she was a kid on the walls. And it was just, there's so many different things that come into play. It's really, really something that is eye-opening for me because I've never experienced that before, but also, you know, for our entire family. It's something that will weigh on your entire family, but yes.
1: So how do you decide then, did you do memory care? How do you decide, okay, now this is what we have to do?
2: When her body started deteriorating, there was 24 hours that was needed care, and it was just not capable of us to do. And so at that point, we were saying, we need to get her a nurse. We need to get her 24-hour care. We need to get her something that can have some sort of interaction with people as well, because you want to keep that interaction. We talk about, you know, doing puzzles and coloring books and things like that to keep her mind active. And we found a place that would give her that opportunity to talk to other people on a daily basis and to be able to get full care. I mean, at that point, her body started not working. And so at that, we needed showering, we needed changing. You know, she's in a wheelchair now, but at the moment that we went in, it was capable of some things and not capable of a lot of things. So yeah, at that point we had to change, and we had to get her into a facility that was capable of taking care of what she needed in life. We wanted her to have still a happy life as much as she can.
1: Yeah, and the good thing you and I talked off the air is that you're able to visit her. She's close enough that for your comfort anyway, you can certainly go and see her, and another sibling can do the same thing, right?
2: For sure. I have two sisters. I have a brother that passed away when he was 16, and we can talk about that too, as far as some of the things that happened with my mom and what I believe in dementia. But yes, both of my sisters are 15 to 20 minutes away, just like I am. And we all can go visit, and we can definitely be part of still seeing how she is and talking to her and, you know, hoping that there is something inside her that really remembers us.
1: Once again, our special guest is Rudy Knapp. Coming up, we talk about losing a brother at 12 years old, the impact that had on him, and going from a dreamer to a doer. That's next.
4: 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Stay tuned to Amazing Americans.
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16: I'm Bill Hemmer, and these are the most impactful moments in American history. Thanks to technological breakthroughs, improvements in transportation, and a booming labor force, America saw significant economic growth in the late 19th century. But with many new and changing sectors, the stock market was a beast that was incredibly difficult to follow. But all that changed in 1896, when a journalist by the name of Charles Dow published the very first Dow Jones Industrial Average. The index followed 12 industries, including cotton, tobacco, gas, and sugar. Now, it wasn't just bankers who had access to this previously exclusive information. With the birth of the Dow Jones Industrial Average, ordinary people and investors had a way to follow the highs and lows of the U.S. stock market, as well as the temperature of the country's economy. For more, go to FoxNewsPodcast.com. I'm Bill Hemmer, Fox News.
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20: One of the things people talk about now is what can we do to prevent memory loss, or could we stave off dementia? And we're back with Rudy Knapp, our special guest. And Rudy, I know you're a big researcher and you've dived into this a little bit. What can you tell us?
2: I am a big component of the stress on your body and your life that comes about can actually lead to some of these other issues that we have later on in life. I mean, I also believe that there are some physical things that probably happened in life that can lead to dementia as well, you know, doing some research. But with my brother passing away, I was 12 years old, and my brother had a tragic car accident at 16. And one of the things with my mom having to deal with that throughout her entire life, losing a child is the worst thing I think you can possibly go through as a parent. I can only imagine it's very disheartening even to think of time in general, as my brother was 16 years old and my kids are 15. So my kids have almost lived on this earth as almost as long as he has. And I have gone through, I'm 46 years old. So when I look at this, that was so long ago, 30 something years ago. It's also the idea that he was a huge impact on what happened with her mind going forward in her life. I mean, you have to deal with the loss of a child, and that's very difficult. I believe that, you know, my siblings and myself, one of the things that I'm really big on is keep your mind stimulated, keep your body stimulated, keep moving. And also, what are we eating? Because sometimes the things that we're eating can lead to, you know, some of these different things that happen in our brains. And so with me, yes, there's a fear of dementia and Alzheimer's for our own selves. I mean, one of the worst things that I see firsthand in real time is losing your mind and not understanding things and not being able to use your brain or speak or, you know, function. And that's the most disheartening thing in life. And when I look at that, I look at how can I preserve myself so I'm around for my kids. So we talk about this word legacy. And my mom, one thing that she did was she was a lifelong smoker. And being a lifelong smoker, a lot of people have direct relation from smoking to dementia. And I've never smoked in my life. So I hope that when we start looking at data and we start looking at what truly has happened to her and really what's going on with dementia, I don't know all the facts. I mean, I'm trying to research and find things. But we also look at it and say, well, what can we do for ourselves so we're there for our own children? And I, again, going back to why is this so important for me, I want my kids to have my words. I want them to always be able to hear Dad's voice on a podcast, in my book when I write them. I want them to have all of this because right now I would do anything to have my mom's words. And it's very disheartening.
20: Was that part of what led you to doing the podcast?
2: Exactly what's led. It's so funny how it's all transpired for me. My life kind of changed about 6-7 years ago when she went through this. My own physical being, my own mental being, and what I was doing with my life. I have always had thoughts about doing and wanting, and I preach now, be a doer, not a dreamer. And as that process, if you think about what that means to you, we all dream of everything. I want this, or I want to go on vacation, or I want to be this in life, or I want to help with this, but we don't take that step. I'm a person that takes a step every single time because I've seen the other half of that before. Before my mom got sick, okay, this is luxury. This is me stagnant. This is me just going through emotions. Whereas when I notice that life is so short and knowing that my mom has gone through this, I'm not going to live the rest of my life without doing. And so it is. It's a purpose thing for me. I saw my mom go through this and it changed my mentality of I want to start something where I could give back to my children in real time. I believe purpose and I believe your legacy doesn't exist after you're gone. I believe your legacy exists while you're living it. You're passing it forward to your kids right now. You're passing it forward to your people, not just your kids, but like people that are important to you. You may not have kids, but you're passing it to your nieces and nephews. You're passing it to your sisters. You're passing it to whoever in your life where you are standing here and you're saying, I want to give back to you. And then you can take whatever it is from me. It's just like perspective. I can listen to you, Kate, and say, I love your perspective on this. And I can also listen and say, maybe I don't agree with that perspective. This is how we grow in life. We grow by listening to perspective, having a great conversation, listening for understanding, and speaking for understanding, right? So I want to speak so you can understand me, but I also want to listen so that you can, for me to understand what is your perspective. If I add to my own perspective by listening to yours, I'm growing. And this is what I think people forget about. So as I went through and made this podcast, it was about me giving back to my kids. That was the whole point of it at first. And then it grew and then it became something where, you know, people really wanted and gave me their perspective and supported and loved the idea that I get the chance to go out there. It was stepping outside my comfort zone. I got out of my comfort zone to say, I can do this, even if I was really apprehensive at first, but I got a chance to stand out and say what I feel and back it up with conversation and be able to include my son on one of the podcasts. I'm trying to get my daughter on and she's really fighting that, but I'd love to get my daughter on there as my son's been on there. It's just very cool to be able to throw out there and do something outside your comfort zone and try to give back. And if someone takes one little thing from me in this book, in my podcast, in my life coaching business, and it helps their life, that's part of my purpose. That's what God has given me to go forward and help people in a broader sense. I think you and I talked about this once where we talked about what is purpose? Purpose is not just being a teacher. That's my profession, but it is a realm of my purpose. My purpose has a huge realm. It is life coaching. It is podcast. It is writing a book. It is being a dad. It is all of these things possible that come forward to pass on and be able to help other people. I want them to have growth, confidence. I want them to have the best of their ability in life so that they live happy and at peace. And that's really where it all stemmed from.
20: And, you know, the other thing that you talk about that I think is so important for people listening, everything you said right there, if they can take away from this conversation, that idea of growth, no matter how old you are, you're never too old to stop growing or learning or any of that and look at different perspectives. But you also talk about something and you touched on it a little bit before, too,
1: is the dreamer thing about you're a doer, not a dreamer. So you actually take the step. And you talk about, in your book, you talk about this too. You talk about consistency. You talk about chasing headlines, you know, the intensity. But then where's the consistency? So there's so many things that are just out there unfinished and blown in the wind, really.
2: Yes, I talk about this in my book, and it's really, the book is actually, like we said, you have actionable items to do. You have journaling, you have stories, you have a lot of taking a step. Instead of just talking about the idea of something, we're talking about taking actionable steps, and it is becoming a doer. And to me, when you look at wanting something, there is always one thing that I preach, and I've probably talked to many, many people about this, because I believe this is very simple, but it's also something that is inherited in every aspect of

0: When you grow, it's success. That's what I call success, growth. So think about any example. I'll tell you that same example. If I talk about in my book, you have to be in control of the fork. Fork is what you put on your fork to eat. You have to be in control of that. So if you decide that you're not going to eat healthy, then you're not sacrificing. You're sacrificing your comfort, right? If you don't go to the gym, or if let's just say you go to the gym one time, or you exercise one time, are you going to tell me that you're in shape? Are you going to tell me that you're healthy? No, you know what happens then, right? So we talk about you have to go consistently. And it only, that discipline doesn't happen. It doesn't become a habit until you consistently go.
1: As we continue with Rudy Knapp, coming up, what he calls getting out of lost.
2: More Amazing Americans in a moment.
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1: Once again, Rudy Knapp joins us. And Rudy, you're talking about this acronym LOST that you created, lazy, out of control, stagnant, and tortured. And you really apply this to people you work with, like one of your clients who started going to the gym. And what happened to her when she was consistent?
0: I want you to be there at 5 a.m. because now you're sacrificing sleep, you're sacrificing time, so that you know it's going to happen. After work, sometimes you got family, you got kids, you got things going on. Sometimes it's very hard to sacrifice. So why not do it while they're sleeping if you have the capability? So you got to be there at 5 o'clock, not 5:01. You got to show up for 45 minutes. And you know what? You got to make sure that you're not on your phone the whole time. You're actually doing something physical. I don't care what you do in the gym. Just do it for 30 straight days, no rest days, and see where you're at. And she did. So with her, she did it. And after 1-2 weeks, it was

0: her telling me her hip doesn't hurt anymore. And she would check in with me every day. You got to send a picture to me, check in with me. Hey, I'm at the gym. Show me a picture. You're there. And then a week later, she got a promotion at her job, or she got kind of a increase at her job. And she's very confident in herself and she feels good. She's asking me after 2 to 3 weeks, what should I be doing? I want to do something intentional in the gym. And, you know, asking for more, not just doing it because she has to, but asking because she wants to do it. You know, we get to day 30 and I said, oh, how do you feel tomorrow? You know, you get your rest day. How do you feel? I said, what are you going to do? She said, I'm going to go right back to the gym. She goes, I work out. Instead of I'm trying to work out, I'm trying to get healthy, I work out. I'm a gym person. And to me, that changes your mentality. That changes who you are. That changes you, how you identify yourself. And we talked about identity earlier, correct?
1: Yeah.
0: Now identifying herself as someone healthy that can do this. She has confidence in herself and she can actually go through and accomplish what her goals are. Different.
1: So interesting, because you think about if we had met you before, you know, 10 years ago, while you might have done some of the things you're talking about, now it's, if somebody in your life knows you, it sounds like you're 180 degrees different with all the things that you've worked on yourself.
0: 100%, completely different. I have a story of Rudy in my book, very vulnerable story, but it talks literally about where I've come from and where I'm at. Physically, number one, mentally is the most important. And then spiritually, and if we want to talk real quick about spiritually, we'll go back to my brother, Rob. I am a big component of this idea of you can find some sort of silver lining or some sort of positive out of every situation, even the worst of all worst situations, even the worst of the negative. You know, my brother passing away is the worst thing that I've had to experience in my life. But when I look at that and I think about those ideas, what did I gain from that situation? And I've had to go back and really ponder this. I had to learn this later in life and actually realize what it actually meant to me in my life. And I didn't realize it when it happened, but I realize it now. And one of the things was I found God. I found God from my brother passing away. I didn't have that in my life. And when we grew up, we weren't very church-going people. I was in sixth grade. Seventh grade, we got baptized because my brother did pass away. So it was the right thing to do, my parents thought. We got baptized, and from that moment on, I decided to go from an anger at God for a couple months, you know, after it happened, to I'm going to trust in God. And I walked to the church every Sunday. I did it by myself from seventh and eighth grade throughout high school. I became someone that involved myself with God and had a relationship with God from that moment on. And if that didn't happen, I don't know if I would have that. I also learned from my brother to not take life so serious, that it is short. And realistically, my brother was the jokester and he was the funniest guy in the room and he was the best person to have in the room to make you laugh. And instead of being so serious all the time, I learned this later in life, I have to enjoy myself as well. We have to take those little trips. We have to go have fun. You got to enjoy your kids, right? So there are so many little things that you can learn from these situations, even when it's horrible. You have to look at past that because life has to go on. And how do you change who you are as a person is going to come back to what is your mentality? How do you change the way you think? How do we control our narrative? There's so much that comes into play.
1: Well, even you said that with your mother, what you wanted to leave your kids because you don't have her words while you watch her go through dementia.
0: Yes. I mean, how many times do we take for granted our calling our mom, our dad, or just getting help? I mean, my dad is a huge help for me. My dad is somebody that I still rely on. He's somebody that is the bedrock, is what I put in my book, of my foundation of hard work and dedication. I mean, I am who I am as far as what my consistency is, my discipline, those things that I have in my life because of him. I watched it every day. I saw him becoming a man and taking care of his responsibility. I mean, these are things that we can stand and have a conversation about, but it is about legacy. It created a legacy, passing it forward to me. And I'm doing the same thing. I just had to open my eyes and see it. And finally, it took my mom going through a hardship for me to see it.
1: Yeah. Wow. So as that's happening with your mom, and gosh, we certainly wish you and your family the best in dealing with that. Your book only just came out recently. So what was it like putting this book together?
0: You know, it's such a surreal experience because we talk about how we speak about ourselves, right? We have to understand self-talk is so important. And people don't realize that, but it is. It's a it's a way to trick your mind to understand, stop putting yourself down. And so at first I started writing. I just literally came up with this idea of, I want to write and I want to put my words on paper. And I didn't have any end result in play. I didn't have a goal of end result. I wanted to write. And it went hand in hand with my podcast. And it was me standing down and saying, okay, I'm just going to try this. And at first it was like, I'm not a writer. I would convince myself that until I started doing it. That was the step forward to actually write a sentence, write a paragraph, write a page, write a chapter, continue on and continue to write. And as I did that, it literally changed my thought process of, I am a writer. I have something concrete in front of me. I stepped forward and did something and I became a writer. And it took me over a year to write, a year and a couple months. And I got to a final conclusion and I said, wow, this is actually a final product and I'm proud of it. And I'm proud of myself for doing it. I'm proud of stepping outside my comfort zone and actually doing something that I think can help other people. You know, in the same sense, like I was trying a million things because I'm at that point in my life where I can do it. I don't do I can'ts anymore. I do I can'ts. I went through a program called 75 Hard by Andy Frizzella, I believe his last name is. And it is a mental changing program. And I'll tell you what, and he's a big podcaster. I think you probably know who he is, yeah. if anybody there.
1: Yep.
0: And one thing with his program really changed the way I looked at I can't versus I can. And I think that I can mentality is what everybody needs to have. If you can change your brain to say I can, even when the situation is not ideal, even when, you know, there are some things that come into play that might keep you from, you still have ability to. I ran a marathon a couple years ago, Chicago Marathon. I've never been a runner, but I am a runner now. And it's because I decided I was going to run for my mom's cause, Alzheimer's. So I ran for Alzheimer's for her and ran a marathon. Never ran a 5K in my life before. Decided my first race was going to be a Chicago Marathon. And I did it. And I completed it. And it happened. And there was some hard things, but it's one of the greatest experiences you'll go through. They talk about one percenters, and I'm a one percenter. I wanted to do something that was for dedication to my mom, but also because at first I said, I can't. And as soon as I said I can't, guess what I was doing? Signing up for a Chicago Marathon.
1: Wow. Wow. Yeah. And I want to tell everyone again, the name of your book is Legacy, Build Your Kingdom, A Divine Blueprint, Command Your Purpose, Secure Your Future, Leave a Legacy for Generational Impact. You can get that, of course, on Amazon, Barnes & Noble, wherever great books are sold. When people, of course, they're hearing your story, but when people read your book, what do you hope they take away?
0: I truly hope one thing that they take is they can use this as a resource anytime in their life. To go back to a chapter, we talk about five pillars of life, spiritual uplift, the mental health growth, the physical temple or physical enhancement, the career and financial development, and then your relationship intelligence. One of the big chapters is relationship intelligence. How do you speak with people? How are you in a relationship? I talk about this concept of CIRCLE, which is it's an acronym for what a great relationship or a very successful relationship can be. And if you're talking about going through some hardship, build your pillars so you build your kingdom. When you build yourself, you build those around you. The rest of their kingdom starts building. Everybody has their own kingdom. You have yours, I have mine. You are queen of your kingdom. I am a king of my kingdom. When you build it up, you're starting to build your legacy as you go. And I believe what I really want them to understand is pass this down to your people. Pass it to your kids. Pass it to your important people. Pass down what you're doing in life generations from now. I want in this book them to take something which I know they'll relate to. Anyone that reads this book has to relate to this in real life. Whatever the story is in those five pillars, you definitely can relate. Micro versus macro is a big chapter for me. And the micro talks a little bit about your daily tasks, micro thinking, every day, consistency, like you talked about, turns into macro goals.
1: Rudy Knapp, thanks so much for coming on.
0: I appreciate you so much. Thank you, Kate.
1: I'm Kate Delaney. We'll be back next week with another inspiring story.
2: Thank you for joining us for another awesome episode of Amazing Americans. 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
13: Weekend is here, and before we get started, we're going to be talking a lot about different things here in the show, Sports IQ with Larry Smith. But we're also going to be spending some time talking about Happy Father's Day, and Tony is a dad. I'm a dad, and Tony's a grandfather as well, but obviously we all had dads, so we will share those moments as well. But want to first, before we get going, just say again, to all the dads out there, Happy Father's Day, and enjoy this weekend. And to all the dads, thank you for all that you do to make our lives wonderful and to build up our society. So, okay, lots to get to. We want to talk about rivalries right now. And rivalries in sports, you know, they really make for great theater, especially in basketball. Wilt versus Russell, Larry versus Magic, Michael versus Isaiah. And the ladies' game really is no different. Last night, we got the latest installment in the Caitlin versus Angel rivalry in the WNBA. This game taking place in Indianapolis. You know, these two are linked, and we're going to talk a lot more about this here during the show. But last night, they're meeting in a playoff-type environment. In fact, the Dream closing their second-highest scoring game of the season with a 108-101 win Thursday, avenging a double-digit loss to the Fever just a couple of weeks ago in this, in which Atlanta was held to its fewest points of the season. Angel Reese, despite picking up four fouls by the midway point of the second quarter, led the way for the Dream with 21 points and 11 rebounds. Now, Reese has been just really on a tear in these last eight games. She's been outstanding. Angel, playing in her first season in Atlanta, averaging 17 points per game, 13 rebounds a contest, while shooting 44% from the field, and that's up for her. She has seven of her 10 double-doubles over that stretch of games. The Loss snapping a four-game winning streak for the Fever, who dropped to just 9-6 for the season. The 108 points, by the way, allowed a season high for Indiana. Third loss when scoring 100-plus points this year. By the way, that's the most in the WNBA. Kelsey Mitchell finished with 26 points and became the eighth player in league history to reach 700 career three-pointers. Mitchell, Caitlin Clark, 26 points, 7 assists for her. Aliyah Boston, 23 points, 8 rebounds. They become the only trio in the league to have multiple games scoring 20-plus points this season. And they've done it six times. It's tied for second most for a trio in WNBA history. We've talked about just how fantastic they are. The other two, Mitchell and Boston, really carrying the mail last year while Caitlin was out with injuries. By the way, in case you were keeping track at home, and you may be, the season series now between these two, Atlanta and Indiana, is 1-1. The Caitlin versus Angel series, by the way, overall stands at 5-2 in favor of Clark. And by the way, they will do it all over again on Saturday in Atlanta. That's a 1 p.m. tip-off, and that is on ABC. Now, we'll be talking a lot more about this rivalry of the WNBA coming up here later on in the show. But for right now, Angel gets this one, her first season in Atlanta after playing two seasons, of course, in Chicago. We'll talk more about how that has worked out. Certainly a different atmosphere there. Chicago, as we mentioned yesterday with our friend Stephen Prejean Gardner, really could use her this year with all the injuries that they've had. But she's in Atlanta, and that's the way things go for there. So it's funny. For a while, it was an Atlanta-Chicago rivalry because Angel was there. Now it appears it may be an Atlanta-Indiana rivalry for the foreseeable future. Time now for today's moment of awe. And in the pantheon of all-time great hitters in baseball history, Willie Keeler doesn't always get his due. He quit school as a teenager to play ball with a semi-pro league, eventually making his debut with the National League's New York Giants at age 20 in 1892, and proved to be in a league of his own when it came to hitting. In 19 big league seasons, Wee Willie Keeler hit 316 times and once topped 400, and his single season total of 206 singles stood as a record for more than 100 years. But it was this week in 1897 that saw little joy for Keeler. His 44-game hit streak to open the season came to an end, but it stood as the longest in National League history until Pete Rose of the Cincinnati Reds tied it in 1978. Wee Willie Keeler, small in stature at just over 5 feet 4 inches tall, but larger than life at the plate. Elected to baseball's Hall of Fame in 1939 and a finalist for MLB's All-Century Team, the 44-game hit streak gets our...
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13: We continue here at Sports IQ with Larry Smith here as we're approaching the weekend, Father's Day weekend. World Cup continues, and on the pitches all across the U.S., across Canada, Mexico. And speaking of Mexico, becoming the first team to book a spot in the round of 32, thanks to that 1-0 win over South Korea. And what a match this was. Mexico opened the 2026 World Cup with a 2-0 win over South Africa. And then when South Africa and Czechia played to a 1-1 draw earlier in the day, it opened the door for the winner of Thursday night's match to win Group A. After a scoreless first half, Luis Romo took advantage of a miscue from South Korea keeper, goalkeeper who collided with a teammate in the box, lost the ball. That gave Romo a chance to give Mexico the lead. Got to get out of his way. The hero then was Raul Rangel, as the Mexico's keeper made a pair of brilliant saves in the closing stages to deny South Korea the equalizer. United States manager Mauricio Pochettino said Thursday that their star attacker, Christian Pulisic, is doing much better in terms of the injury to his left calf, but will be assessed by the medical staff later in the day to determine the availability to play against Australia on Friday. Speaking to reporters during his pregame news conference, Pochettino added that he might not be able to recover in time for Friday's match, but is doing everything he can to be fit. Very quickly, producer Tony, want to talk about this a little bit, World Cup. I'm excited at the attention. I know that some of the crowds haven't been what they were hoped for, but I'm really excited about the World Cup finally being here and the way the matches are spread out. It's been great theater and competition throughout this series, and we're just getting started on this.
22: Yeah, I mean, we got a whole nother month left before we have a World Cup champion, so it's going to be going on a little while. You know, I'm not the biggest soccer fan in the world. I don't know all the rules, and that's one of the things that bothers me, because I'm a rules person. I like to know how the game is played and understand what people are doing, and I have a tough time with soccer with that. You know, the game itself, just if you just sit back and watch, is interesting. You know, but look, the World Cup is what it is. Yeah, the crowds are down, but you know, the prices for some of these seats that some of these resellers are getting are just ridiculous. And I was trying to take my grandson up to New York to a sports card convention in mid-July while the World Cup was there. Well, that also happens to be when like this one of the semifinals for the World Cup is going to be played in New York. The hotel prices are bonkers. I mean, we're talking ridiculous. We're talking $800-$900 a night in Manhattan. I'm like, nope, that ain't gonna happen. Yeah. So we will make that trek to New York next year. That simply was not gonna happen this year. But you know, and it's just And some of the crowds have to do with the things that are happening currently in the United States, which we don't really want to get into. But, you know, if you've read the newspapers, you know what's happening here. And some people just flat out didn't want to come to the United States right now.
13: Yeah. Yeah. And that's certainly a factor. I mean, you can't deny that or avoid it. It is what it is. The World Cup continues. We'll be talking more about that. Like you, I'm not the biggest soccer fan overall, but I do love the World Cup, what it stands for, bringing everyone together. And enjoying seeing these nations compete for the title. Let's get back to the rivalries issue that we talked about earlier with Angel and Reese and Caitlin Clark. And you know, it's funny, we talked about again that this is Angel's first year in Atlanta. But I think that, like you said, this rivalry is there to stay, even though it may be more being made of it than what really exists between these two.
22: Yeah, I mean, I know people want to make a big deal about Angel versus Caitlin and, you know, what happened with a little bit of trash talking at the NCAA final game where they competed against each other. And But look, they're both strong competitors. They're both really, really good players. They both have a great game that they're allowing the fans to see. And, you know, for Angel Reese, this has been a good situation for her because she's surrounded by much better players than she was in Chicago.
0: Yep.
22: She is very good when surrounded by other quality players. Same with Caitlin. I don't really believe either one of them could be, say, a LeBron James type, you know, like he's had to carry teams in the past. I don't think either one of them can do that on the WNBA level for long stretches. But they're really, really good when they play inside a system that allows them to showcase their special talents. And both have that with Indiana and with Atlanta. And they both have quality teammates around them so that they can concentrate on what they do best instead of having to try to do things, everything for everyone in order for the team to succeed.
0: Yeah, I would agree with that as well. That, and I think you're right. Neither one has that. They're going to carry a team. That's, they just don't have that. And I think, too, the level of competition is too good. You have this player named Asia Wilson, who's, you know, she's more the dominant LeBron, Michael Jordan type, is going to just carry a franchise to a title. We've seen her do it time and time again. And so many other players coming up. What I love about these two that I think where there is a comparison to, say, you know, in our generation, you know, Magic and Larry, is that they both had that college championship game, right? The you know, Iowa versus LSU, the Tigers get the win, the whole, you know, the thing on your face, the I don't see you, whatever, the John Cena move, whatever, that's, you know, popular among the young people. You know, everyone made fun of, made a big deal about that, not realizing, because they weren't watching, that Caitlin had done it a couple of nights earlier in an earlier tournament game, one of Iowa's opponents. So it's not like it was, you know, Angel was being mad to the girl from Iowa. The girl from Iowa did it too. So, but again, it's what you see.
22: Yeah, I mean, it's what you, you know, see, hear. Everybody reads about it. Everybody watches the highlights. You know, you get these little snippets on TikTok and, you know, on Facebook and Instagram and all these other social media platforms. Look, the two of them played together internationally for the U.S. last year. I didn't read about any issues. They complemented each other. They worked together offensively. They worked together defensively. They helped the United States, you know, to a great run in that tournament. So I think, you know, people outside of the sporting world or outside of knowing the two of them make it out to be way more than it is. Are they competitors? Do they each want to win? Absolutely. If you're not a competitor, you're probably not playing at the highest levels of sports for your gender and or league, right? If you're if you don't have that competitive fire, that has to be the first thing. You got to have the talent, then you've got to have the competitive fire. One goes hand in hand with the other.
0: Yeah, absolutely. And I think that, you know, where today's media, maybe not, they weren't around in 1979 to see Michigan State beat Indiana State and Magic over Bird, and then of course the draft, et cetera, and all the, you know, the 80s and the NBA clashes they had in the finals. But while there is a closer comparison, in my opinion, to Magic Johnson and Larry Bird, it seems the media wants it to be more like, as you mentioned, rivalries at the top, Michael Jordan and Isaiah Thomas, which was contentious. I mean, they were years apart. They never played in college at the same time. Isaiah won a title in 81 and then left the college scene. And a year later, Michael comes on as a freshman, Michael Jordan, and helps UNC to the title. But there was a contentious feelings, and there was a dislike on whatever level you want to make it between those two. And it feels like the media wants to make Caitlin and Angel like that, Michael versus Isaiah, when really the Magic Larry is actually a good comparison because they were in the college game and they each elevated the pro league when they came in. Magic and Larry to the NBA, making a difference. That still resonates today. And Caitlin and Angel in the WNBA.
22: Yeah. And look, we all know, based off that college game and throughout their pro careers, were they competitors? Absolutely.
0: Yeah.
22: Did they necessarily want to hug after a game? Probably not. They competed really hard, but they had a level of respect, which grew into a level of friendship. If you've seen any of the documentaries on their roles, they each talk about it, that they developed a respect for each other because of how they played the game and how well they played the game and what they were like off the court. And it became a friendship, you know, mostly through having to work together on commercials, probably for I think they did one for Converse. I want to say they did one for McDonald's maybe also along the way. But, you know, were they fabulous competitors? Absolutely. Did they want to beat the other one every time they stepped on the court? Absolutely. They would have done anything to win the game. But did they have a level of respect for the man, for the player? Of course they did. And I think there's a deep respect between Angel and Caitlin for how they play the game, you know, and what they can do on the court. There's things that Angel can do that Caitlin can't do. And at the same time, there are things that Caitlin can do that Angel can't do. So they have a wonderful respect for each person and how they play the game. And this rivalry is going to continue, and the media is going to build it up. You know, it would be interesting, obviously, to see them in a WNBA final series, because I imagine that would just be tremendous theater.
0: Yeah. And that's the kind of the next piece of this, is that this will continue on until one of them wins a title. Right. I mean, the way it goes. And I think, you know, when you look at Chicago, the first 2 years with Angel, did not reach the playoffs. They really struggled to get wins. Caitlin, the big rookie year, of course, rookie of the year, was injured most of her sophomore season. And now there's some growing pains, because the Indiana Fever, they're a different team now than they were perhaps a year ago, and certainly 2 years ago with Christine Sides as the coach, and now Stephanie White in her second season as coach. So I think, you know, neither one has reached their potential in terms of a team, in terms of team success. But you have to love what they have done in terms of how they've opened the door for the next generation. You know, Paige Beckers, last year on Ion, I mean, we were disappointed because we had so many Caitlin games that she was injured, right? And so the audience would be smaller if Caitlin wasn't involved. Well, Paige came in and we were getting, you know, million household viewership for Paige Beckers games and a Dallas team that didn't win a lot. But you can see how they've built, and the Dallas Wings are now better in her second year. AZ Fudd, the top pick this year, the attention she's getting. Olivia Miles, my goodness, what she's doing in Minnesota as a number two pick coming out of Notre Dame and TCU. So there's a legacy there with these two that I think is yet to be realized, that we will look back later in 10 years and say, wow, the W is at this level. And it really took a major shift upward in trajectory with this class back in 2024 and Caitlin Clark and Angel Reese.
22: Absolutely, because it just parallels everything that happened with Larry and Michael. Look, when Larry and Michael came into the league, the NBA finals were on tape delay. Tape delay, people. Yeah. You didn't see them live. They made that happen. Their rivalry made that happen. The Lakers, the Celtics returning to their rightful places among the NBA hierarchy, that made NBA basketball must-see TV, must-see theater, and it's the reason NBC and later CBS both paid billions of dollars to have those rights to be able to show those games. It's the reason TNT got into the act on a cable franchise level and bought into the NBA, because of those two and what they did. And Angel and Caitlin have done the same thing in the WNBA. Look, the hype around Paige Beckers doesn't happen if not for Caitlin Clark and for Angel Reese. This CBA looks a heck of a lot different if there is no Caitlin Clark and if there is no Angel Reese. You take them out, you take that never happening, you take that level of the girls' game never getting to the point it is, the college female game, you know, in the NCAA, then this CBA looks a heck of a lot different. I guarantee you.
0: Absolutely. I completely agree. And the dollars are far less. There is a huge chasm in what they would have been to what they are today, and only growing. You know, this is the 30th anniversary of the WNBA. Just saw a story that was done by Scripps News this week. Scripps News, by the way, also Scripps Sports, so the people that own Ion and have the Friday night matchup every Friday night, the doubleheader. And talking about it, just talking to some of the players out in Las Vegas and saying how different it is now to go into where in colleges, you don't always play for in front of sellouts in, you know, for most college female players. But in the W, you're going into sold out arenas. And it's not only like Atlanta's, you know, seating 4,000. You know, you're going to arenas. I mean, you know, they're 10,000, 12,000, 15,000 seat arenas that they've got sellouts in every single night. You've got Asia Wilson, who has got her own shoe deal. You know, Caitlin, her own shoe deal. They're both doing massive commercials. Paige Beckers has become a pitch woman just a year in. And so it is, they've become very much what I really loved as well, Tony, was during the men's NCAA tournament and during the NBA playoffs, seeing commercials featuring WNBA players. And what that tells me is that Madison Avenue sees the crossover between the two and sees value in the women's game.
22: Absolutely. And it's only going to continue to grow as this league grows, as these players grow, as more people come in and play the game. You're seeing more young girls wanting to play basketball now. So you're going to see a continued influx of talent. It can go nowhere but up at this point. And it's always going to come back to those two and that rivalry and the games they put on in college.
0: Yeah, completely agree. Okay, we'll leave it there for now. More conversation to come here on this June weekend. Hopefully you're having a good time wherever you are, being safe. We've got more conversation to come after this.
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0: Hey, our conversation continues. Let's get into a little baseball. And you know what? It's funny that here we are, latter half of June now. We've reached that. The trade deadline in baseball, always exciting. And one thing to keep in mind and keep an eye on this July will be the Tigers' ace left-hander, Tarik Skubal. The lefty made it clear in a story published Thursday in the Detroit News that as the Tigers continue to underachieve, as they have done all season, he and Detroit may be in for a parting of the ways. And it's hard to think just a year or two ago that it would ever happen. It felt like he was the guy there for life. He'll make his second straight start tonight since having an innovative surgical procedure back on May 6th to remove bone fragments from his elbow. And he could be in line for a precedent-setting contract as he's set to enter free agency after the season. And if the Tigers fall further out of contention, well, they have the option of trading the two-time defending American League Cy Young Award winner. You imagine that, getting a guy like that in a trade? In the story, Skubal said, and here's a quote, "The reality is we need to play better baseball or else come to the deadline. You give the front office an option to reassess where this team is," end quote. And if they don't think what they have is a World Series or playoff caliber team, he continues in another quote, then the whole team is going to look different. That's just the nature of the beast, and end quote in that one finally. So imagine the teams that would be lining up for a shot at a two-time Cy Young Award winner entering his prime years. Imagine that. You know, at least for one day, the Chicago White Sox can feel good about playing in Yankee Stadium. The last time a Pale Hose squad won in the Bronx was back on June 8th, 2023, over 3 years ago. Hadn't won since then, but last night, Thursday night, pinch hitter Andrew Benintendi depositing a pitch over the right field seats with the bases loaded for the difference in a 5-1 win over those Bronx Bombers. The White Sox winning for the fifth time in their last 17 road games and finished 6-5 in an 11-game stretch against the Phillies, Braves, Dodgers, and Yankees. Chicago now 39-34, tied with Cleveland in the AL Central. Now, 2 years ago on this date, the White Sox were 20-54 and trailed the Central leading Guardians by 26 games. Yes, that was just 2 years ago. Hard to believe how far they have come on Chicago's south side. But they actually celebrate wins now instead of trying to get out of town quickly after that pregame tailgate they do. They're outside of a Guaranteed Rate Field, whatever they call in that stadium these days. I still call it New Comiskey. I'm old school. The Royals, meanwhile, beat the Cardinals 14-6, but Royals fans and baseball fans holding their collective breath as Bobby Witt Jr. left the game with a knee injury. He made a diving stop on a ball hit into the hole at shortstop in the top of the fourth and then laid on the ground clutching his knee. The training staff looked him over. He stayed in the game but came out for a pinch hitter in the bottom of the inning. There's no word yet on the severity of the injury or how long Witt could be sidelined. He's just 26 years old, all-star shortstop already, hitting .294 for the year with 10 home runs. Now, Major League Baseball and the MLB Players Association, off the field, they met on Thursday to continue negotiations for the next collective bargaining agreement. Now, during the latest talks, MLB proposing sweeping changes to the amateur talent acquisition process, one that would shorten the draft and tie signing bonuses to a hard slot value, establish an international draft, and more. High school players would no longer be eligible for the domestic amateur draft, and college players would be draft eligible at age 20. That would be after the sophomore season for most players. Now, currently, high school grads are eligible for the draft, as are college players at age 21. It's really after the junior season for most players. Now, this rule would mean that players like King Griffey Jr., Mike Trout, Bryce Harper, and his seasons, this season standout, Connor Griffin, would have had to play a few years in college before becoming eligible for the draft. The proposal would also shorten the draft from 20 rounds to 12. In 2011, just a mere 15 years ago, the Major League Baseball draft was 50 rounds. And of course, we heard the story that years ago, Mike Piazza was drafted, I believe, back in the 80s in the 61st. round. So they keep shortening, and fewer guys can say, yeah, I was a Major League Baseball draft pick. MLB also proposing allowing teams to trade next year's draft picks and using the lottery to set the top four selections. Currently, only competitive balanced draft picks can be traded. There are 14 to 15 of those every year, and the lottery sets the top six picks. If you think that there will be a quick fix or a quick resolve to the MLB CBA situation, you need to think again, my friend. We keep saying it. We've been saying it all along. This is going to be drawn out, a prolonged negotiation that, again, may wind up in a stoppage of play at some point. We hope not, but we've been through this before. More to come here on the Sports IQ.
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5: I'm Bill Hemmer, and these are the most impactful moments in American history. May 25th, 1978. A seemingly normal package arrived at the campus of Northwestern University, addressed to a professor, Buckley Crist. Professor Crist immediately became suspicious of the unfamiliar package and alerted campus security. Officer Terry Marker opened the box, triggering a homemade bomb to detonate, injuring his hand. The explosion marked the first attack tied to the domestic terrorist who would later become known as the Unabomber, known only by a sketch of a faceless figure with sunglasses and a hoodie. His name was Ted Kaczynski. Over the course of 17 long years, he terrorized the country, sending out sophisticated handmade bombs that killed three and injured 23 others, until the day he was captured by the FBI in 1996. I'm Bill Hemmer, Fox News.
0: You know, reading that last story about the Major League Baseball labor talks, I'm looking at producer Tony and seeing him just shake his head the whole time. So, Tony, let's dig deeper into this. You and I both just feel like, okay, listen, this is not going well in terms of the owners just trying to keep kind of piling on. It feels like more demands in this.
6: Yeah, they keep adding layers and layers to this thing, you know, trying to whittle away at earning power for players. Look, let's face it, 2 years later entering, that's 2 years you're not getting back over the contracts of your lifetime if you take those 2 years away. If you say you can't enter the league until you're 20, now there's not a lot of players that make it to the majors before they're 20 years old or 21 years old, but there are some that do it. There are guys capable, you know, Trout, you know, the Phillies star Harper. You've had Ken Griffey Jr. do it. You've had a couple of other people do it along the way. Look, Reggie Jackson was playing in his pre-20 years days in the major leagues. So was Mickey Mantle. You can go on and on. I find it really hard to believe that the players union, who is always advocating for as much money as they can to be spent on player salaries, are going to agree in any way, shape, or form to some of these proposals that the owners are putting out there. I mean, I know the owners have got to do something, they feel like, anyway, to address certain inequities in baseball. But this just isn't going to fly. This is, you know, you're adding more and more planks that are just going to be harder and harder to move the needle once these negotiations get serious at some point this year.
0: Yeah, and you're narrowing the field in so many ways, not only narrowing, you know, who's eligible, right, in terms, like you said, these high school players, and we've seen quite a few come out over the years and have great careers, but you're also then narrowing the draft as well. You've already cut down your minor league system. You don't have as many minor league teams as you used to, so you've cut those costs. And at some point, you know, like you said, if you're the players union, you're like, okay, wait a minute. We have fewer players that are in the system that we're representing. That number continues to dwindle when you count the players in the minors and then the players, you know, in the majors combined.
6: Yeah, I mean, you've whittled down that minor league system, that feeder system. You know, you've made a lot of changes to the game in the last 5 or 6 years that weren't necessarily in the CBA, but were kind of outside that CBA that you were allowed to do. And, you know, like I said, every plank that I see the owners put in is a whole nother discussion that has to take place with the union. And for me, from what I understand about the players union and everything I've read, is going to make it tougher and tougher for them to come to a deal. And, you know, this thing could get really drawn out and really odd. You know, remember, it was back in 94, the last time there was a major stoppage, when we lost the World Series, when we lost the end of the season and the playoffs, the players felt like they had no other choice but to go on strike. They had felt that the demands the owners were making in these preliminary negotiations at about this time in 1994 were so egregious and so out of what they were expecting that they felt their only option was to go on strike, because they know the owners make the bulk of their money towards mm-hmm. the end of the season when they get those big TV dollars from the playoffs. And mm-hmm. the only way they felt like they could inflict some damage was to not play those playoffs if the owners weren't willing to move. And then on top of it, you lost some spring training games the next year, and you lost some regular season games going into the next season. So
0: yeah,
6: it so to me feels just like 1994 again, happening all yeah. over again. And I just don't see a quick ending to this, or something where there isn't going to be play missed at some point.
0: Yeah, I'm with you. And the positive thing for me personally is that we're not hearing a lot of buzz right now about the players walking off the game this season before the World Series yet. But again, we're in the middle of June and there's still time to come where that could ramp up. But it felt like in 1994, by now, there is that feeling, that conversation already that, listen, you know, this, if you don't get this together, we're going to have a World Series. And of course, the stoppage happens and et cetera. But my concern is that if they do that, because our media now is so fractured compared to what it was back in 1994, our attention spans are shorter. We have more things to kind of occupy our time with. My concern is that if they lose games this year, if they sit out the World Series in protest, my concern is that it could be catastrophic in the long run in a much larger way, because I'm not sure the attention is there among fans and the general public like it was back in 1994, just because our society is different.
6: Yeah, that's, you know, that 32 years since that last major stoppage of play, there's been a lot of changes in society as a whole, a lot of changes in baseball, a lot of changes in the media landscape. You know, it'll be tougher for them to come back from that and pick up where the game left. Look, it took extraordinary efforts by McGuire, Sosa, you know, Bonds, all these home run records, these home run chases, Cal Ripken chasing the Iron Man record, breaking, you know, Lou Gehrig's consecutive game streak, which nobody ever thought would be broken, you know, and there isn't that happening right now out there in the baseball world. So what would bring it back? I don't know. And the sad thing about it is, as it was in 94, you were having some really good years by some teams you didn't expect, like the Brewers are now, the Expos were then. There were different players coming up. There were the Matt Williams coming up at that time. Other players having just phenomenal years and record chasing years that got sidelines, like you're seeing now with Jacob Mizrosky, like we've seen with Paul Skenes and some of these other pitchers. This right now looks to be the year of the pitcher, if they get to complete it all the way. We'll just have to see. I really hope that baseball has gotten smarter in 30 years, that they know that a strike would be devastating, but I'm not sure we're there yet.
0: Yeah, I think it's, you know, there's a lot of posturing still. They haven't come right down to it. And I know you and I both have been on the side all along that at some point we're going to lose some part of the calendar. You and I both are hopeful it's early 2027 and not at the end of 2026. And you bring up a great point as well. For those maybe not, weren't familiar, weren't around like we were and hip deep in it back in 94, 95, that contraction was a real possibility. I mean, that was on the table and was could have happened. I mean, you know, of course, we ended up losing the Montreal Expos as they moved to Washington in our last relocation before the A's recently moved. But that was real. We were talking about, you know, in terms of just reducing teams and reducing costs in that way.

0: concrete, ready to go. By the time we get to, you know, August 10th, August 15th, then we're going to have to seriously consider a strike. We haven't heard that yet. Doesn't mean we're not going to,
1: right?
0: But we haven't yet.
1: Yeah. And but like I was saying, that was I'm glad that we have not there. We're not there yet, thankfully. But again, we will we have a long way to go. And who knows? It's going to take just one conversation. But and something else, too. The other part of this is that this is how our society changes, is that I don't know that the average fan can name who the leader of the union is. You know, Donald Fair made a name for himself back then, and all the jokes. You know, we used to joke that the only thing to fear is Fair himself, right? He was the union, the top attorney, the leader for the players union. Yeah, and of course, Bud Selig, the commissioner for Major League Baseball.
0: Yeah, I don't think I know. I can't right now. I'd have to look it up to see who the leader of the players union is. And, you know, Manfred having taken the mantle and Selig now, you know, no longer in charge. I mean, there were a bunch of hardline owners that really wanted to try to break the union back in 94. That was their goal. They were really hoping. They had seen just a few short years before. Remember in the late 80s, there was the attempt by football to break their players union and get them to accept the hard cap. So much so that they trotted out replacement players. People, you know, young people probably don't remember that. You and I do. You know, during that 87 season, I think it was, when they trotted out replacement players as they tried to break their union. It didn't wind up working, but they were able to get that hard cap that they always wanted. Those kind of things aren't lost on Major League Baseball owners. They see it. They know what they want. They're just not sure how they can go about getting there to get it. And that's the other thing. You know, this draft stuff, maybe that's a chip they're hoping to trade off. Like, if we propose this, then we can take it back if they'll give us something on the salary cap end. I mean, that's always a possibility in these kind of negotiations.
1: Yeah. And that's the other piece of this, that you're exactly right, that maybe in terms of a negotiating plea, saying that we know this is a bridge too far, but make us say no. I just was, it's funny, I'm helping my nephews, both young men in their 20s with families, and they're trying to buy their first house. I was explaining in terms of negotiating. And I said, listen, you just because someone is trying to sell a house for price X doesn't mean you have to pay X. Throw out an option Y, and you never know, they may say yes, and that's money in your pocket. So it's negotiating fair market out there, no question about that. Hey, we'll take a quick timeout right now and come back. We talked about on Thursday our memorable championship moments while we were at CNN, producer Tony and I, but also we thought we'd talk a little Father's Day coming up, and also we would talk our favorite championship moments overall. A little trip down memory lane. That's next here in the Sports IQ.
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5: Welcome back here. You know, we were talking a lot of baseball, and producer Tony and I were talking in the break. We hadn't referred to the moment of awe earlier in the show. Willie Keeler, setting all kinds of records. And I think he's a hitter that I don't think we today's fan gives him enough props for how good he was at the plate.
6: No, I don't think a lot of fans even know who he is, especially younger. You'd have to go back and read books because there's really no video of Wee Willie Keeler around. If it is, it's very old, very grainy. There might be some pictures, but things like that. I remember reading about him. I had gone to Cooperstown with my family, and my father had picked me up a book explaining some of the people in Cooperstown and some of the greats of the game. And there was pages on Wee Willie Keeler that I had read. And the interesting thing about Wee Willie Keeler is, I played Stratomatic when we were at CNN. It's a baseball game. It's computerized. Yeah. It's now computerized. It was cards. It's still cards. If you want to play it the old fashioned way, you can. The Wee Willie Keeler historical card is impressive because there are hits all over the thing. You can't get the guy out. So it was, he really is a great player. And, his record stood the test of time. Like you said, it was Ichiro 100 years who ended his record after 100 years. And you just, you want to hear more about players like that. And that's what gives you a love of baseball, because baseball really is all about history.
5: Yeah. And baseball is that one game again that size doesn't always matter. He was like 5'5", like 140 pounds, one of the smallest players ever to play the game. And yet, 1939, he went into the Hall of Fame. So it was pretty cool. We talked about championships yesterday on CNN. I was curious overall, forget CNN, just overall, in your lifetime, what's a championship that really stands out for you?
6: One of the first ones that I remember watching as a kid was getting to see the Orioles were my team, because I grew up in Rochester, New York, and Rochester was the AAA farm club for the Baltimore Orioles. And the first pro game I had seen, my dad took me to Baltimore to watch the Orioles play. And I remember them winning the championship in 70 after, losing the World Series to the amazing Mets in 69, which just pissed me off to no end as an 8-year-old, but getting to see them win that championship in 1970, the year, a year later, was really the first time I got really excited about one of the teams that I followed winning a title and really kind of collecting in my soul and bonding myself to that team.
5: I think that for me, there is, and it's funny because I have really have no ties. I grew up in downstate Illinois. So why I would be rooting for the Seattle Supersonics in the late 70s? Well, here's the story. Jack Sikma, the center, was from a tiny town called Flanagan, Illinois, and had played at tiny Illinois Wesleyan. So my uncle, who was a huge sports fan, he was the impetus for me being a sports fan and going on to being a sportscaster later in my career, in my life, would talk about, hey, that guy that, the white guy with the curly blonde fro. Yeah, he played at Illinois Wesleyan. He's from here. So I rooted for the Supersonics in that series because there was a guy from Illinois who was the starting center on that team. I thought that was just pretty crazy. The other one for me that stands out as a kid is the Chicago Bears Super Bowl Shuffle January 86, Super Bowl 20. And that was one because as a lifelong Bear fan, I was ridiculed. I mean, I was a kid who had Bears sweatshirts, Bears winter coats, Bears socks, Bears tennis shoes, Bears hats, Bears scarves. I mean, I was Bears everything. And so, but we were terrible. All we had was Walter Payton. But finally, Ditka comes along. There, you know, drafts some guys, future Hall of Famers, that great defense. So I ran outside, 17 years old, high school senior, and just cried out in the cold. I was just so excited. My team finally had won a title.
6: Yeah, that Bears was a really good, you know, run. They really brought a lot to us. I remember I was in my infancy at CNN before that. I'd been there about a year and a half when they won the Super Bowl. And just the fun surrounding those Bears, the controversy surrounding those Bears, you know, the things they did with the shuffle, the things they did on Bourbon Street before the game, you know, it was an exciting team. They were full of characters on that team, and it was always, always interesting to see it. You know, I think the other one, Larry, for me is watching Magic Johnson lead that Laker team when he had to step in for Kareem.
5: Yeah,
6: and play center that night, because I was like, oh God, we don't have the big guy, we don't have captain in the middle, because I was a Laker fan and wanted to see them do well. And then to watch, you know, again, I had to watch it on tape delay. I knew I'd heard the result because I didn't cover my ears fast enough when the local news came on at 11 o'clock. I was like, oh no, I don't want to hear this. You know, and I missed it, but I stayed up late. I was just home from college and stayed up late and watched that game, and just the awesome performance that Magic provided in the middle and outplaying Daryl Dawkins was really interesting to me.
5: Yeah. Magic 42 points, game six, 1980 finals to beat the Sixers in that. I believe it was in Philly, too, if I'm not mistaken, in that game. And it's funny, you know, a moment of awe we had earlier this spring. It was last month, I believe. Magic Johnson wins finals MVP as a rookie because of that. And 3 days later, loses the rookie of the year vote to Larry Bird.
6: Yep.
5: How did that work? So I think he's okay the way it turned out, I think.
6: Yeah, I think he'll take the ring and the title and the MVP trophy for that year over the Rookie of the Year award for that year. But, you know, yeah, it just kind of brings our show almost full circle there as to what we were talking about earlier with the rivalries with Caitlin and everything.
5: Yeah.
6: You know, and that was kind of the beginning of their rivalry. You know, people forget that during that time of Larry and Magic, there was also Dr. J and the Sixers. And they were an awesome team, and they won a couple of titles in there as well. So it was really, you know, you got to give him some props as well, Dr. J, and getting the chance on that national stage to show his talents after, you know, starting his career in the ABA.
5: Yeah. Yeah. By the way, we say again, if you get a chance, watch that ABA documentary that was done by Common, came out earlier this year. It is fantastic. Hey, about a minute left here in the show. I want to again say happy Father's Day, everyone. Tony, happy Father's Day to you. You've always been a great inspiration to me personally, with your wife and your daughter, and how close you guys always have been. Now you're doing that now with your grandson, and it's an honor to be your friend. And I just want to say happy Father's Day.
6: Happy Father's Day to you as well. I know you have raised two beautiful children as well, who are well on their way to making a place in the world for themselves in their careers. And they were lucky enough to have a wonderful father and a great mom and your wife, Rita, and all the things that you guys have done as a family. And, you know, for all the dads out there, just enjoy your kids, you know, and kids, if you aren't in the same town with your dad or something, pick up the phone, give them a call, do a FaceTime. Yeah. That's all we really want. We don't need gifts. We just want a little bit of your time and to know you haven't forgotten about us. That's it.
5: Yep, absolutely. Just spend some time. In fact, I'm going to be on the road in Tennessee this weekend to see my father-in-law, just another fantastic guy, big part in my life. And hopefully you have that father in your life as well. Hey, we'll close the show from here. Again, thanks so much. And by the way, my friend, thanks for the kind words. Thanks to you you guys for always for joining us. Just a reminder, we're on you can find us on podcasts, Apple, Spotify, everywhere, all the podcast platforms. We're on all of those. Thanks to editor Josh getting that set up. We're also on YouTube as well. You can find our archives of shows. Sports IQ LS. 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And those daily moments of awe, right? To kind of pick out some cool moments as we see them. Those are there as well. Okay. For our editor, Josh, producer, Tony, I'm Larry. Make this a great weekend. Happy Father's Day once again. Be safe. 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
13: More talks, hopefully. I'm Paul Stevens, Fox News. Axios reporting U.S. Special Envoy to the Middle East, Steve Witkoff, and Iran's foreign minister heading to Switzerland to advance more potential peace talks. Fox's Alex Hogan in Tel Aviv discussing the attacks involving Lebanon and the Israeli Defense Force.
14: The IDF hit dozens of Hezbollah targets after attacks from the Iranian-backed group killed four Israeli soldiers earlier, and Lebanon says that at least 47 people were killed in new Israeli airstrikes. While Israel says a ceasefire is in effect, it says it will respond if it is attacked. The State Department says U.S. Secretary of State Marco Rubio spoke with Israeli Prime Minister Benjamin Netanyahu over the phone, and President Trump, in an interview with Axios, called for Israeli restraint.
15: If it weren't for Donald Trump, Israel would have been eviscerated.
14: Meantime, new progress in the Strait of Hormuz. Kepler, which is monitoring the strait, showing recovery, saying this was the most traffic in the critical waterway since June 2nd.
13: And President Trump claiming the memorandum of understanding is already producing results. The president at Joint Base Andrews unveiling a new Air Force One alongside members of the Air Force talked about the previous two identical planes that had been used interchangeably for presidential travel authorized by former President Ronald Reagan, and they've been used by every president since George H.W. Bush.
16: Over its lifetime, that aircraft traveled to 96 countries on 223 international trips and flew over 6 million miles.
13: And the president also saying the Boeing 727 is equipped with Starlink, a satellite high-speed internet service developed by SpaceX. This plane gifted to the president last year by Qatari officials in a push to strengthen relations between the two nations. 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
13: Outgoing Director of National Intelligence Tulsi Gabbard releasing documents that point toward Dr. Anthony Fauci being misleading, some say, with his vaccine research and the COVID-19 originating in the Wuhan lab in China being funded by U.S. tax dollars.
20: Tulsi Gabbard is saying these documents further prove that and show what she calls a massive COVID-19 cover-up. Listen.
21: Dr. Fauci became the nation's pandemic pundit, and he publicly pushed lies, disinformation, and censorship using every platform available.
20: She argued the records show intelligence officials were discussing a possible lab leak much earlier than many Americans realized, and that some analysts who supported that theory later faced career consequences. Gabbard claims Dr. Fauci, quote, provided millions of dollars in U.S. taxpayer dollars to fund dangerous gain-of-function research at the Wuhan lab.
13: And that's Fox's Brooke Taylor. Dr. Fauci continues to deny any wrongdoing. Two trains colliding north of London on Friday, killing a driver and seriously injuring dozens more on board. One passenger talked about being thrown forward by the impact, then seeing fellow travelers with broken bones and bloody injuries. Both trains traveling south to London's St. Pancras station when they collided outside the town of Bedford around 5:15 p.m. local time. Team USA on to the next round of the FIFA World Cup after downing Australia in Seattle 2-0. The first goal, an own goal from an Australian defender in the 11th minute. The second goal coming at the end of the first half after a review from the referees on if Alex Freeman was onside.
22: After factual review, the goal scorer was not in offside position.
13: And that sound courtesy Fox Sports, USA's next game Thursday against Turkey. I'm Paul Stevens. This is Fox News.
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23: Generally dry weather expected as we head through your Saturday morning here in the capital city, but as we head into the afternoon and evening, we'll see increasing chances for showers and thunderstorms. Some storms could be strong to severe, and some storms could produce heavy rain. Widespread rainfall amounts between 1 and 3 inches are possible across eastern Nebraska. From the 1011 Severe Weather Center, I'm meteorologist Bill Rentschler.
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17: 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Interesting topics to kick off your weekend. 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
25: All right, welcome on board. Do you know that there are some 40,000 Christian denominations in the world? There are many different Christian groups. There's hundreds of denominations in America. But here's the thing. It can be that each one thinks it's the right and true form of Christianity. And that seems like a stretch to me. If you have 40,000 different Christian groups and they all think they are the one right version of the Christian faith, well, that doesn't seem right, does it? Yeah, it's always bugged me a little bit. Well, there was a joke. This joke was voted the best religious joke ever about 20 years ago. And it's trying to sort of tweak the way comics do, tweak our sensibilities of thinking that we're the right religion. So you might have heard this joke. If so, hear it again. Once I saw this guy on a bridge about to jump. I said, "Don't do it." He said, "Nobody loves me." I said, "God loves you. Do you believe in God?" He said, yes. Oh, I said, I do too, brother. Oh, don't jump. Don't jump. I said, well, wait, are you Christian or some other religion? And he said, well, I'm Christian. I said, oh, me too, brother. Don't jump. And then I said, well, wait a minute. Are you Protestant or Catholic? And he said, Protestant. I said, me too. Don't jump. I said, well, wait a minute. What denomination are you? And he said, I'm Baptist. I said, I am too. Then I said, wait a minute. Are you Northern Baptist or Southern Baptist? And he said, Northern Baptist. I said, me too. Listen, brother, don't jump. But wait a minute. Are you Northern Conservative Baptist or Northern Liberal Baptist? And he says, I'm Northern Conservative Baptist. I said, me too. Don't jump. No, wait a minute. Are you Northern Conservative Baptist Great Lakes region or Northern Conservative Baptist Eastern region? And he said, well, I'm Northern Conservative Baptist Great Lakes region. And I said, me too. Oh, brother, don't jump. No, wait a minute. Are you Northern Conservative Baptist Great Lakes Region Council of 1879 or Northern Conservative Baptist Great Lakes Region Council of 1912? He said, I'm Northern Conservative Baptist Great Lakes Region Council of 1912. And I said, die, you heretic. And I pushed him off the bridge. So the way a comic would do it, he's trying to tweak our sectarian sensibilities and how we think each little version is somehow the best version. So my friends, my only thought of the day is, I hope you have faith. But I'm not overly worried what exact sect or denomination you are. I hope you have faith. I hope you have a sense God loves you, because God does love you. So, listen, my friends, I have a guest on the show today that I actually work with now. She's the new minister at First Plymouth Church, Pastor Katie. Hello.
0: Hello. Thanks for having me on the show today.
25: It's so great to have. Now, how long have you been in Lincoln now?
0: I have been a month.
25: That was a rhetorical question. I know, because I hired you.
0: But now I have to do the math. I think about a month. Can I tell you my favorite churchy joke?
25: Oh, yeah. You got
0: is that
25: one?
0: Allowed?
25: Bring
0: I
25: it
0: do.
25: On. No, bring it on.
0: All right. So,
25: wait, is it clean?
0: Yeah, very
25: good. Okay,
0: very,
25: go,
0: very
25: go,
0: much
25: go.
0: So a Congregationalist minister and a Catholic priest were in a car together going to some sort of thing. And as they were going along in the car, they felt a bump, and they looked back and they'd hit a rabbit. And the Congregationalist minister said, hey, it's all right, I got this. And he went back and he checked on the rabbit and he tried to, you know, give it mouth to mouth and CPR and all that kind of stuff. And the rabbit was just still lying there. And
25: I'm smiling at CPR on the rabbit, by the way.
0: Yeah. Okay, look, we try our best as Congregationalists. And he got back to the car and said, I don't know, I think the rabbit's a goner. And the priest said, no, wait a minute, I'll give it a go. And he went back to the rabbit and he took a little vial out of his pocket and he sprinkled something from the vial onto the rabbit. And the rabbit jumped up and hopped three hops and turned around and waved at them. Hop three hops, turned around and waved at them. Hop three hops, turned around and waved all the way into the forest. And the priest got back in the car and the Congregationalist minister was just baffled by this and said, what was that? Was it holy water? And the priest said, no, hair tonic with a permanent wave.
25: Oh my, that hurts. That I literally felt physical pain. So that's your favorite joke?
0: What's my favorite churchy joke?
25: Okay, I love the CPR on the rabbit. Yeah. I love all that.
0: We do try our best as ministers.
25: That's almost a dad joke. Do you know that?
0: And
25: you're not a dad.
0: I have been accused of having many of those, though, by the youths of the churches I've been at.
25: So Pastor Katie, yeah, you were telling that joke, and I told mine. I actually was thinking of another religious joke love.
0: Yes.
25: And it's a little bit ornery.
0: Okay.
25: I don't want to throw anybody under the bus, but the joke goes, what do you get when you mix a Unitarian with a Jehovah's Witness?
0: I don't know.
25: You get someone that knocks on your door and has nothing to say.
0: Hey.
25: See, I feel like I just threw two religious groups under the bus.
0: I love it.
25: My second best one. Do you have another one, by the way?
0: That is religious.
25: The other one I like is, this is just real simple. The Buddhist monk walks up to the hot dog stand and asks, give me one with everything. Oh, wait, I blew the joke.
0: Hey, no,
25: make me one.
0: Make
25: me
0: one with everything.
25: I totally blew the joke on radio. Oh, well. Hey, listen.
0: Still pretty good.
25: So, Pastor Katie, on Friendly Fire, sometimes before we get into your ministry and your perspectives on faith and such, Sometimes I like to touch base with the news.
0: Absolutely.
25: I mean, our religion has to connect to the real world.
0: It does.
25: And obviously, one big thing we're experiencing here is at least the momentary cessation of war with Iran.
0: Absolutely.
25: The memorandum of understanding has been signed.
0: Yep.
25: Now we have about 60 days, hopefully, to firm it up. And let me share my first reaction, and then if you're willing to share just a reaction.
0: Sure.
25: You know, for me, I know there's a lot of critique going on about who's getting the best of any deal and making sure that it doesn't look like we're surrendering, that,
0: right.
25: that we somehow vanquished them. But I have to tell you, I'm not so concerned with all that stuff. I'm mostly always concerned with the people, not the governments and not the deals and money deals that governments are doing. But I know the people of Iran, how much they've been suffering under our sanctions. And I'm just thanking God right now that maybe they'll have a chance at a better life. I get tired of always thinking about governments instead of people. What do you have a reaction?
0: Well, it's easy to reduce things in those situations and forget that it is real people that are dealing with violence and hardship and all of those things. So, yeah, I mean, I think any relief for humans is, it cannot be a bad thing. You know, I do also weary of the posturing around war, though, around the ideas of violence and saving face. Oh. And that to me is a very wearying notion.
25: Yeah. Very kind of male warrior kind
0: yes,
25: of stuff.
0: Yes.
25: Huh?
0: Yeah. Assert your dominance where even in peace.
25: So, actually, there's another item in
0: yeah.
25: the news I want to get your reaction. So, the Southern Baptist Convention. The Southern Baptists are the single largest body of Protestants in America. And there's about 13 million Southern Baptists, and they have a big convention. They come together and mm-hmm. reframe various understandings of their common life as Baptists, even though Baptists tend to be very independent.
0: Right.
25: But they just reasserted that there cannot be woman preachers. And before I say anything, because the male shouldn't go first on this issue, Pastor Katie, what did you have a reaction this week?
0: Well, I always forget that this is a thing, right? As a woman minister, you know, who's been a woman and a minister a long
25: nice
0: time.
25: Nice you can forget at least.
0: Well, that's the thing is because I was raised in the United Church of Christ. And as a kid, I had, I think, more women who were ministers than men in the history of our church. So it's something that I forget is an issue until I am faced with it. And I do get a lot of questions on a regular basis that make me think about it again, that, oh, that's right. There are a lot of places that still struggle with women as ministers. And, it's, you know, the first preacher of the resurrection was a woman. So
25: Mary Magdalene.
0: Absolutely.
25: She first brought the news of the resurrection. She was the first bearer of the gospel.
0: Absolutely. And so many women throughout the history of the scripture, throughout the scriptures are carriers of the gospel and the good news. So
25: have you ever had anyone ask you, how can you be a minister because you're a woman?
0: Absolutely.
25: What's the response?
0: One of the most interesting ones I can think of is when I previously served a church in South Dakota, and we had a person come to the church in need and looking for help. And they had, we were a United Church of Christ, but they had thought they were walking into a Church of Christ. With a very big
25: difference.
0: Yeah, with a very big difference being the Church of Christ not usually allowing women as ministers. And so he was very confused by my presence and my stole in that moment. But we ended up having a just beautiful conversation about life and about proclaiming the gospel and the importance of it. And I don't know that we came to a mutual understanding, but it was all right in the end.
25: Oh, I like how it was all right in the end.
0: Yeah.
25: My favorite would be if someone came up to a woman that's got a robe and stole on and calls them father,
0: ooh,
25: a Roman Catholic.
0: I've never gotten that.
25: I want to continue this conversation, yeah. But we'll be back after this break. My friends, you're listening to The Voice of Lincoln, KLIN 1499.
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6: The pitch. Swing and a miss! Let him know, Colin Novacek. Back-to-back-to-back strikeouts. And the Hawkeyes squander a golden opportunity to take the lead.
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7: Timberman bearing down, a deep breath, the pitch, grounder to short. Who else? Carey, chest high hop, throws across the diamond in time. Tucker Timberman finishes all three games. Who else to cap it off? But the four-year starter at short in his final home series, Dylan Carey. Nebraska sweeps Iowa. A final of 8-6. Their fifth home sweep of a conference series this year. And Nebraska finishes 2026 with a sterling 23-1 home record.
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25: All right, welcome back. I'm talking with Pastor Katie Miller, who is a new minister in Lincoln. She's one of the pastors now at First Plymouth Church, my church.
0: Absolutely.
25: So, love having you, by the way.
0: Oh, it's wonderful to be here.
25: So we were first reacting right now to the news that the Southern Baptists have reaffirmed that women cannot be clergy. And you were sharing your first reaction. You know, my first reaction was, I just feel like it's so bad for the Christian faith when this stuff gets publicity.
0: Absolutely.
25: I worry about 20-somethings that are wondering about religion. Then they see religion acting in what I think is a ridiculous way by, you know, excluding women.
0: Yep.
25: And I worry because I think people, I believe Jesus Christ can transform your life. I want people to come into our religion. But I had another reaction of sadness. I mean, because it's still the sizable majority of Christianity that would not allow a woman to be a pastor.
0: Absolutely.
25: And every time I'm reminded of that, I just think it's so ridiculous. But do you know that only 14% of American congregations have a woman as pastor? 14%.
0: Which is super interesting, because I think the percentage of pulpits in the UCC that are served by women is a much higher percentage.
25: Oh, it's about 60%, yeah. But the UCC is vanishingly
0: absolutely
25: small.
0: Absolutely.
25: So there are 380,000 congregations in the United States. There's only about 3,500 UCC congregations.
0: Yeah.
25: So only 14%. And what seems so ridiculous, so 86% of United States congregations are led by a male. 86%.
0: Yeah.
25: It's overwhelming. And think about this, that fully 42% of American doctors are women.
0: Right.
25: That fully 43% of American lawyers are women. That fully, almost half, 48% of managers in America are women. That the majority of PhDs newly minted are women in America. And yet 86% of American churches are led by men.
0: Yeah. I also, the thing I get a lot from people as a minister and as a woman who is a minister, I get a lot of more people saying, oh, I'm so delighted to have a woman as a minister. Like the reaction that I get personally
25: cool.
0: is far more positive than negative. You remember the negative ones because that is such a big part of our history in terms of, you know, the longevity of faith. Women weren't always allowed to be ministers, right? But you remember those, but the ones that the vast majority of reactions I get are very positive.
25: Oh, I love that.
0: Yeah.
25: And that reaffirms, why wouldn't it be that women could
0: exactly.
25: be ministers?
0: The best is when kids, you know, who are new to a church, and if you have a children's moment or something, and I've heard from more kids that how cool it is, you know, that they're always in awe that that's a thing, which is why I love, you know, wearing the whole getup and the stuff just to sort of say, yeah, this is a thing and it's great and normalize it a bit.
25: It's astonishing to me that Christianity still, and I know that it holds this line, and I know that there's a claim that it's scriptural, but my golly, they're cherry picking. I mean, the little lines about that, and there's practically nothing about Christianity per se in the Bible, right?
0: Well, and it all comes from that part of Paul. That is it, Timothy, First Timothy,
25: yeah.
0: where he's writing to a community trying to
25: bring teachers over men.
0: Yeah, but the community was, and the cult of Artemis was very central in that, and he was trying to get people away, and so he said all these things about it, and the fact that that is something they got latched onto, as opposed to, you know, love thy neighbor as yourself, is fascinating.
25: Yeah, that's wild. Well, so listen, we've been talking about some issues, but you're new to Lincoln. You're a new pastor at First Plymouth. First, how's it going? I guess I'm sort of your boss.
0: Sure, I just plug your ears.
25: Do you have to fake that it's going okay?
0: There is no faking necessary. Okay, it's a wonderful church community. I'm so glad to be a part of it. And so wonderful, you know, all the volunteers and the people that are really willing to give their time and energy to the community is amazing.
25: Wow. So any first reactions about Lincoln?
0: Oh, you know, so I'm a native Nebraskan. I was born and raised here. And so I was raised in northeastern Nebraska in a town called Elgin. It is a town of about 650 people.
25: I've never been there. How many in your class?
0: Graduating class was 18. 18. And we were a big class.
25: Wow. Yeah, that was a big one, huh?
0: 13 boys and 5 girls as well, which made for interesting prom experiences.
25: No kidding. Yeah. Were they allowed to bring a couple prom dates?
0: That would have been funny, but no. No. And so, yeah, so I grew up in Nebraska, so this is very much coming home for me. Lincoln was always, you know, where you went for state basketball and state sports.
25: We were the big city, huh?
0: Very big city, yeah. Better Lincoln than Omaha growing up. Omaha was just a little too big for
25: no
0: country folk. Yes.
25: Oh my gosh.
0: Yeah. So Lincoln, it very much feels like coming home.
25: So
0: back in Husker world.
25: So I know the answer to these questions,
0: of course,
25: but I'm asking them so we could talk about it.
0: Yeah.
25: What are you doing at First Plymouth?
0: So I'm doing a number of things. One of the things is that I'm a minister, preaching minister on staff, because I don't know if you know this, but the ministers here have a lot of things that they preach at and do. So adding another person to that is, I think,
25: we have a lot of worship services.
0: You do.
25: Digital services.
0: Yeah.
25: So you've already been preaching some of the digital services. You preach some of the main services, but you're also lead pastor where?
0: Yeah, at the South location at First Plymouth South, which is, oh my gosh, the address. It's by the Target.
25: It's across from the Target. We worship at the Roper and Sons Chapel out there across from the Super Target.
0: See if I got it right. 40th and...
25: How do you say, Hennessy?
0: Sure.
25: Okay.
0: No, but it's great. It's a lovely church. It's in a funeral home, but you would not know that.
25: It's a happy
0: beautiful
25: place.
0: Space. Absolutely. So I'll be the lead pastor there. And then I'm also in charge of a lot of the faith formation things. In charge is a weird term.
25: No,
0: I'm the touch point for a lot of the faith formation programming, which usually means kids and youth, which is kind of what I've done the bulk of my ministry life.
25: So speaking of ministry life, how did you become a minister? Did you always know that you wanted to be a pastor?
0: Absolutely not. Although people around me would tell me that they kind of saw this coming. But no, I was raised in the church. I was raised to my mother was the choir director. And so church was always good place.
25: Well, you're
0: for
25: a singer too. Did you sing in your mom's choir?
0: I did a little bit. Yeah.
25: Well, I love that. I didn't know that.
0: Yeah. Oh yeah. I said, well, I didn't have a ton of a choice. But yeah, no, I sang, my sister and I both sang in
25: soprano
0: the church
25: or
0: choir.
25: Alto?
0: I sang soprano at the time. I am now a very dedicated alto in my older age. I grew up, but church was always a really good place for me growing up. Like, it was always where there was community and a lot of family and friends. But I was very busy wanting to be a singer and an actor. And so that is kind of where I thought my life was going to lead me initially. But when you are a singer and an actor, you also need day jobs.
25: Yeah, no kidding. But you either waited tables or you took care of babies. What should
0: you do? Well, I briefly waited tables. I was the worst server in Florida for about 6 months. And then I also nannied for a lot of families all around Chicago and New York areas.
25: While you were trying to get acting gigs?
0: Yeah, And then I also sang in a lot of churches. I was a church vocalist because that's the thing that you can make a living at in some of those places.
25: Yeah.
0: And then I also was a church secretary. So all of my jobs tended to revolve around kids or church.
25: You think something was in the making there?
0: Yeah, like accidental, but also maybe the spirit was a little bit at work in that. But really what drove me to seminary, which is minister school, was a desire to understand faith formation in general. I was always really curious about how people get to what they believe, because it's never accidental. It's never just, oh yeah, I happen to believe this thing to be true about God. There's always a pathway that they took to get there. And so initially, I mean, I think I thought I would be a church musician and something like that. But it was really through experiences working with kids and working with youth in camps that I went, oh, wait, this is a ministry specific calling.
25: What are the ways you've seen people become, be brought to faith or brought into the Christian faith?
0: I mean, that's always the question. There's a lot to be said about presenting a way of faith to people that is maybe different than the exclusive idea that they had as younger people.
25: Showing that Christianity is more capacious and inclusive than they might imagine.
0: Because so much of what we know for sure about faith starts when we're kids and starts with the messages that we receive about God and Jesus and scripture as children, and it lasts for a really long time.
25: So you stay in those simplistic images rather than grow into something deeper?
0: Absolutely. Yeah, and we get to imagine as faith formers new ways of doing that, which is really powerful.
25: Oh, that's cool. I want to talk more about this. My friends, you're listening to KLIN 1499.
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9: Carey walks off the bag at third. Freeman short lead at first. Troy takes a deep breath. He comes set. Here's the 1-2. And the dirt kicks away from the catcher. Carey's going to score. Freeman a big turn, headed for third. The throw is out at third. Husker's going to challenge. It was a swing move by Freeman to try to take third base. No matter how this finishes, this game is not over. The Huskers have tied it on the wild pitch.
4: The Huskers hosted their first NCAA regional at Haymarket Park since 2008 and finished the season with a 43-17 overall record.
11: The pitch. Bunt's put down in front of the plate. This is a really good bunt. The throw to first gets away. And now coming around third is Stokes. He will score! Nebraska walks off USC! The Huskers win it! The Huskers win it!
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12: Cusack swings and lifts a fly ball left center and deep, and it is gone! 4-0 Nebraska.
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23: Generally dry weather expected as we head through your Saturday morning here in the capital city, but as we head into the afternoon and evening, we'll see increasing chances for showers and thunderstorms. Some storms could be strong to severe, and some storms could produce heavy rain. Widespread rainfall amounts between 1 and 3 inches are possible across eastern Nebraska. From the 1011 Severe Weather Center, I'm meteorologist Bill Rentschler.
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25: All right, welcome back. I'm having a conversation with Pastor Katie Miller. She's one of the new preachers and teachers at First Plymouth Church in Lincoln, Nebraska. And we love having her. Just having a general conversation about how you became a minister. Did you actually finish that? I mean, you wanted to be in singing and acting.
0: Yeah.
25: How did you actually decide to go to seminary, and when you came out, did you know you were going to be a parish minister?
0: I did at that point. So when I was in seminary, I needed an internship, and I ended up working at summer camp. There's a UCC camp in Burwell, Nebraska called Camp Kaleo, and I worked there for a few summers as an intern, but it really was through that work that I went, oh, this is the ministry is more the calling, and not just the music and those aspects of it, which are really important to a life of faith, but more particularly working with young people and working with congregations as they figure out what faith formation looks like there.
25: So you are one of the preachers now at First Plymouth, and it's Saturday morning, which means you're going to have to be ready for a sermon. And what do you think your message is? I mean, I always think preaching is such an interesting thing. You're going to stand in front of people, and we're supposed to have a message of the faith, some gospel message in some idea that it will inspire them in the living of their days or lift them up.
0: If you think critically about it, it is an interesting calling that we do have.
25: Yeah.
0: Yeah. I think this Sunday, my plan for tomorrow is to talk about exactly what we're talking about, which is the way that the stories of our youth and the stories that we hear about faith affect the way that we think about God later on. Mm. I will probably tell a camp story, actually, about a tree, my favorite tree, that formed a lovely canopy over me in a trying time. And then go into talking about more of this sort of thing, about lives of faith and how they grow.
25: Wait, so this was an image you had as a child of a canopy, what, protecting you or keeping you safe?
0: This
25: or what was this canopy?
0: Later, I can tell you the story. I worked at camp, and it was a really challenging year, and I was very mad about it, you know? Like, when things aren't going the way that you want them to go, and the story isn't going the way you want it to go, and you get a little irritated. And I went for a walk down the river, because there's a beautiful river that runs alongside it, and found this beautifully flowering tree, and went, oh, maybe I need to sit there. And I sat underneath it, and it became my tree for the whole summer when I was experiencing all of this turmoil and hardship. I don't know if I want to give away the punchline, though, because the story ends with the tree dying.
25: Oh, ooh.
0: And the way that made me think a little bit more about how we try to write the endings of stories before we actually live them. And sometimes the way that we think things should go is not how they go. And that is just sort of a life of faith, right? We experience the world in really different and unique ways and witness God at work in it. And we're not always willing to see it that way.
25: So you're hoping, when you get this message, you're hoping that someone will feel liberated to change the way they understand their faith, or are liberated to acknowledge that they have their way? Or help me understand what you're hoping that they'll know.
0: To acknowledge that the world is of faith is wider than perhaps one particular narrative. That the way that our faith is formed and the way that we interact with it is not ever just one thing that ends. It is part of a wider story that continues on and will honestly continue on past our lives and past our own experiences into the future. We are always part of a bigger story.
25: Well, that is for sure. You know, when you first said what you were preaching about, I thought you might be focusing on how when we have these images of the faith as a young child, it's hard to transition to more complex. And that idea that there's such a thing as cognitive development, that children aren't abstract thinkers. And so when they're told God is a rock, they might literally image God as a rock. But then somewhere around, 12 or 13, we develop an ability for abstract reasoning and understanding symbols, and that we have to sort of keep progressing in our faith so that we don't lock in on overly simplistic notions. Was that part of
0: that? Yeah, I mean, that's kind of part of my whole ethos. One of the things I have been made very aware of in life is that very often the notions of faith that we receive as children become the notions of faith we have to heal from later. Because they've created such harm and such turmoil within us and in how we think about faith. And when I think about faith formation in general, my question is always, how do we do faith now so that it's not something kids later have to heal from?
25: Mm.
0: And it's not something that becomes a traumatic moment.
25: It's either too limited or toxic forms of Christianity.
0: Yeah. And helping and making sure that as much as we can, we help to form a faith that is good and whole and is not toxic and, again, and traumatic.
25: Yeah, a lot of people will describe that they've been wounded by a form of Christianity that is either exclusive or manipulative.
0: Yeah. And something they have to deconstruct sometimes from, you know, in their thinking. The UCC tradition is full of people who have had that experience, I find, in talking to people. But it happens in a lot of different traditions where you receive one message and then life happens and it looks very different from later on. Mm.
25: Yeah, so I have to have a sermon, too.
0: You do. What are you preaching about?
25: Saturday. Yeah, I'm in John chapter 4.
0: Yeah.
25: Jesus's amazing interaction with the Samaritan woman at the well.
0: Oh, I love that one.
25: And I'm focusing on that moment where, you know, the Samaritans and Jews had a big argument about where to worship God. They had different mountains, different religious traditions. And at one point in that conversation, Jesus tells the woman that, well, there'll come a time where it won't matter what mountain we worship on.
0: Right.
25: We'll worship God in spirit and truth. And I just got me wondering if we're worshiping God in spirit and truth these days. And I started to hear, even as I asked myself that question, some of the different meanings of spirit. And sometimes I wonder if our form of religion is lacking a certain spirit of intensity and urgency. You know, we're very congregational.
0: It
25: goes back to the 1600s. We're very heady, and the way we approach, we founded Harvard and Yale.
0: And maybe a little reserved.
25: And very reserved.
0: Just a little.
25: And other forms of Christianity have a lot more of the feels, this intensity and urgency about the faith. And ecstatic worship, but also this intensity that, you know, you better bring people to Jesus or their soul's going to be damned to hell. That adds an urgency, right?
0: Absolutely.
25: Well, I don't think God is going to send anyone to an eternal torture chamber, but I want to feel the right kind of urgency to bring people to Jesus. And I don't feel sometimes congregational churches have found that balance of really creating a sense of how important this is.
0: Right. How do you see that balance happening? Like, what do you think that looks like?
25: Well, first of all, I think it means loosening up our forms of worship a little bit sometimes, but not always. I mean, I formal worship is cool too. I don't mean to put that down, but I think for me, this won't be surprising for a minister to say, it all comes back to Jesus. You either think Jesus is crucial or not.
0: Yeah.
25: And I feel like our form of religion sometimes loses Jesus a little bit.
0: There have been studies done about that.
25: Really?
0: Yeah, that there is a trend towards diminishing the Jesus importance in favor of
25: God
0: importance.
25: God talk or Paul?
0: Paul importance specifically.
25: Really?
0: Yeah, yeah. That a lot of traditions very rarely today mention Jesus, but they talk about the epistles, which there's wisdom to be found in the epistles.
25: I just think, so our form of open-minded, inclusive, intellectual Christianity, it needs to find a way still to have a sense of revival and wanting to bring people to Jesus. And I want some of that intensity.
0: Yeah. And it is hard to find in, you know, the good Congregationalist folk.
25: Even in addition to Jesus, the studies are clear that human beings, they're flourishing. Religion can help their flourishing and their sense of thriving if they have meaning and purpose in their lives.
0: Well, that's what I was going to say, too, is the worship, their worship intensity and worship feeling is one thing. But are people living with that same intensity? Are they living with intensity towards the gospel and towards Jesus and in that direction of love and compassion and justice?
25: Yeah. So I don't, you know, I was just thinking, if I'm going to preach on how we need more intensity and urgency, I guess I'm going to have to be pretty intense and urgent.
0: Yeah. Is it going to be a fiery Sunday?
25: I like to smile most of the time when I'm preaching, so I don't know if fiery's gonna. I'm gonna
0: no Bible slamming down.
25: I'm not gonna slam any Bibles. You know, for me, I want it to be a positive energy.
0: Absolutely,
25: it's gonna be a positive urgency. There's been some.

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3: Bases juiced with two out. And a 1-2. Swing and a ram line drive into the gap. Left center field drops in for a base hit. Moyer scores. A second run comes in Buck. Big two-ribby single for Case Sanderson. And the Huskers have put up three runs here in the top of the third, have a 3-0 lead over the Shockers.
2: The Huskers hosted their first NCAA regional at Haymarket Park since 2008 and finished the season with a 43-17 overall record.
4: It's really been handcuffed. There's a ground ball over to the right side, handled by Case Sanderson over to second for one, flip over to first, and that's going to do it! A 3-6-3 double play and a twin killing to end the night here in game one between Nebraska and Wichita State. All Huskers, and they close it out in style as they take game one against Wichita State 8-1.
2: Congratulations on a historic season from Lincoln's Husker Radio, 1499.3 KLIN.
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6: All right, welcome back. I'm having a conversation with a colleague of mine. Pastor Katie's one of the preachers and teachers at First Plymouth Church, and it's great to have her. She's only been here like 6 weeks.
7: I think this is going to be my fourth Sunday that I've preached, something like that.
6: Oh, golly.
7: Yeah.
6: No, it's awesome. So,
7: does it feel longer or shorter?
6: No, it feels shorter, of course. That's great to have you. It's fun for me to watch people get to know another pastor, and it's a joy. You know, on the break, you were talking about if I was speaking about Christianity needed intensity and urgency.
7: Yeah.
6: What's First Plymouth hoping for? How is it going to move forward?
7: Absolutely.
6: And you know, there is a lot of downward pressure on religion.
7: Absolutely. Yeah.
6: I mean,
7: churches are really struggling in a lot of places.
6: Many churches are struggling. There's more churches closing across America than opening.
7: Mm-hmm.
6: And again, attendance is lower. Membership across America has dropped from 70% of Americans belonging to a church 20 years ago to now 49% of Americans.
7: You know all the specific numbers.
6: Well, not all of them, but... But, you know, so thankfully, now that doesn't mean any given local American church doesn't counter trend. Even though less people are members, less people attend worship as regularly,
7: mm-hmm.
6: And that a growing number of people say they're of no religion, 30% for all American adults, but 40% if you're under 30,
7: mm-hmm.
6: which is staggering. But any given local church thrives, thanks be to God.
7: Absolutely.
6: Because those are overall, you know, meta statistics.
7: Yep.
6: And so First Plymouth, thanks be to God, it's certainly not been up to us.
7: It's a
6: Holy Spirit thing. First Plymouth has continued to grow every year for 52 years.
7: That's amazing. It's

0: now four times the size it was in 1972.
1: Wow.
0: And we've had record amount of members new joining two out of the last 3 years.
1: Yeah.
0: So that's awesome. But the religious realm now is so complex and uncertain. And in Lincoln, you know, there's over 300 churches, but many of those are struggling.
1: Absolutely.
0: And so how will we be in the future? Are you already starting to think about that?
1: Well, I my position on this, I think, is maybe a little controversial.
0: Bring it on.
1: Just a little bit, because one of my earliest church memories is listening to a couple of grown-ups in the church talk about how scared they were for the future of that church. Just really fearful of the future. And this was probably
0: this was probably
1: 35 years ago. And so, and particularly in regards to how many kids there were in the church, and oh, there's no kids here. And I was a kid that was standing there listening to them talk about that going, well, I'm here. I'm sorry about my friends. I don't know. But all of that is to say the narrative of church decline is nothing new. Like it's just,
0: oh, you've heard it your whole life.
1: My whole life. And I guess my perspective is, what would church look like if we stopped living like we were just going to die? In terms of church world, like, what if we didn't lead with the kind of wah wah narrative of everything is going to disappear, and instead led with that joy that you were talking about, that lived into that instead of fear about things ending, because things end. Yeah. But also things, we're people of Christ, right? We believe in resurrection and things living. And so what would it look like if we led from a place of joy for the future as opposed to fear?
0: Jesus Christ said that I came to bring joy, mm-hmm. and that your joy might be full.
1: Mm-hmm.
0: So joy isn't a such. Yeah, I mean, I think now, thankfully, we're a joyful place and we've been
1: growing.
0: We haven't been one of those churches that's shrinking. I can certainly understand why they fall into a narrative of decline.
1: Yeah.
0: If they're declining, it means it's a
1: sure,
0: true narrative.
1: Sure.
0: And whether a state of mind would actually change that around, I don't know.
1: I don't know.
0: But for me, ultimately, I love churches. But where my heart really hurts is about the state of the faith overall.
1: Yeah.
0: I mean, church, the average lifespan of an American church is 75 years. And even churches that grow rapidly, their growth rate tends to last 10 years. And then most American churches will not mm-hmm. live past 50 to 70 years,
1: which is
0: just the reality of it. Over 380,000 congregations. So Lincoln has over 300 congregations, and each year a couple will close,
1: mm-hmm.
0: And each year two or three start.
1: Yeah, of course.
0: In Lincoln.
1: Mm-hmm.
0: But I worry more about, of course, how are human souls doing?
1: Right.
0: I mean, I love churches.
1: Yeah.
0: I love them. But overall, it just feels like there's growing apathy, there's growing nihilism and ennui, a sense of just...
1: Yeah.
0: And so the joy, like you were talking about a decline narrative in a church. There's this decline narrative in human persons.
1: And I think people are hungry for the joy part of things. I do. I think even in a time of difficulty for people's souls and minds, there is still a hunger for joy and ecstatic experiences and transcendent experiences. I think even more now than in the joyful times. Like, I think people are really craving that kind of experience of joy
0: that.
1: And
0: craving
1: love.
0: Craving joy and transcendence and love. That is what we're made for.
1: Yes, absolutely. It is. That is our inheritance and our lives.
0: And transcendence and love. Yeah, sometimes this negativism that takes hold, it's like, do you know that last year there was a worldwide 142 countries were surveyed, their populations, on how, not how happy you are, whether you feel you're flourishing.
1: Yeah.
0: And it actually dropped to the lowest percentage that said that they were suffering. Only 7% of the world mm-hmm. said that they feel that they're suffering, which is extraordinary.
1: That is,
0: and
1: yeah.
0: in almost every country, their sense of flourishing and thriving has been on the rise
1: yes.
0: dramatically, except for a few Western European and America.
1: Yep.
0: America has actually declined in people's sense of happiness and fulfillment.
1: Why do you think that is?
0: I don't know, but it's obviously we're in a country that has thrived economically.
1: Yeah.
0: But have we lost tether to some of the things that, there are things that matter more than money.
1: Yeah.
0: Whether you have friends, whether you're connected to community, whether you have some sense of meaning or faith.
1: Yeah.
0: You said joy, transcendence, and love.
1: Yeah.
0: I think we've fallen into a negativity.
1: And I think part of that, I mean, I'm a social media person, but I also think we are more connected now, and therefore we have more opportunities to compare our experience to other people's experience.
0: And comparison
1: now
0: will make you miserable.
1: Yeah, and I think that's probably a large, I would say that's a large part of it.
0: Well, people that I know. Among adolescents, social media has raised depression rates and anxiety rates. But that idea of that we compare ourselves, that really is, once you start simply peering out at someone else and imagining they're either smarter, or better looking, or richer, or they got their lives more together, that act of comparison is just a miserable way to live.
1: Yeah. I had a confirmation kid in my last class who talked about, I would ask them, where do you see God and where is God at work? And this kid did a whole paragraph on how he felt closest to God when he was in a place where he wasn't going to, this is my language, but where he wasn't going to be perceived. Because if you're a teenager today, your life is spent being perceived.
0: Self-conscious.
1: Either,
0: you feel like everybody's looking
1: at
0: you.
1: Yes. And so when he didn't have that experience, that was when he felt like he could sense or feel God at work most.
0: Oh, I love
1: and
0: that.
1: I think that's a lot. I don't think that's just teenagers.
0: That we all feel looked upon.
1: Yeah.
0: We see ourselves through other person's eyes.
1: Yes. And that is always going to be flawed. Like,
0: wow.
1: It's not always going to be correct.
0: Oh my gosh.
1: Yeah.
0: The
1: wisdom of teenagers.
0: There is
1: lots to be had.
0: Do you know, there was an article in the New York Times this week that said one thing that has increased loneliness and depression among adults, surprisingly, is, wait for it, remote work.
1: Oh, interesting.
0: That in fact, there's been a major psychological study on people that work remotely.
1: Yeah.
0: And people wanted to do it. They thought, boy, this is going to be great to work remotely. But they don't realize that when they're not connected with their coworkers anymore, even if they're not commuting and talking to people at the coffee shop as they try to get to their work, all those little interactions that help you feel a sense of being connected to others.
1: Yeah.
0: The depression rates have been increased by remote work.
1: I think a lot of humans feel like they do better alone for some reason, that they're able to do what they want and to be in situations that they would prefer, when really we all crave community in ways that we don't always find ourselves aware of.
0: Well, let's end on the headline you gave us, that each human being is craving joy, transcendence, and love.
1: It's what we're made for.
0: And I hope First Plymouth helps provide that, but I hope every church in town is helping provide people that.
1: Absolutely.
0: Beautiful image. 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Find your joy in serving others. This has been the Voice of Lincoln, KLIN 1499.3.

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11: Slowdown. I'm Paul Stevens, Fox News. Washington and Tehran working to restart talks that were suspended due to the recent escalation in the Middle East. Fox Business Network's Max Gordon in Dubai.
12: Jared Kushner, as well as Steve Witkoff, will be in Switzerland. That's according to reporting from Axios. Pakistan is also sending their interior minister. President Trump expressing his desire to get these negotiations moving.
13: They have to make a deal, otherwise we will do things that won't make them happy, but I don't think it's going to get to that. I think it's going to be very good.
12: This as Israel and Hezbollah agreed to reinstitute a shaky ceasefire yesterday amid their fighting in southern Lebanon. An end to the conflict there is part of the deal between the U.S. and Iran. Still, Lebanon is reporting 7 people died, including 2 children, after an Israeli airstrike.
11: Meantime, Israeli Prime Minister Benjamin Netanyahu has vowed to keep Israeli forces in southern Lebanon until the threats there are eliminated. President Trump at Joint Base Andrews unveiling the new Air Force One alongside members of the Air Force, talking about the previous 2 identical planes that had been used interchangeably for presidential travel, authorized first by former President Ronald Reagan, and they've been used by every president since George H.W. Bush.
13: Over its lifetime, that aircraft traveled to 96 countries on 223 international trips and flew over 6 million miles.
11: The president also saying the Boeing 747 is equipped with Starlink, a satellite high-speed internet service developed by SpaceX. This plane gifted to the president last year by Qatari officials in an effort to try and strengthen relations between the two nations. Following his time in office, the $400 million airplane is set to be donated to a future presidential library. 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
16: Generally dry weather expected as we head through your Saturday morning here in the capital city, but as we head into the afternoon and evening, we'll see increasing chances for showers and thunderstorms. Some storms could be strong to severe, and some storms could produce heavy rain. Widespread rainfall amounts between 1 and 3 inches are possible across eastern Nebraska. From the 1011 Severe Weather Center, I'm meteorologist Bill Rentschler.
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19: 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I feel like we have almost all of Stonebridge Wealth Systems, but I know you guys have so many other incredible members of your team. Thank you so much for taking time to jump on today. And all right, guys, we'll just jump right into it here. Tim, I want to start things off with you. True financial security isn't just about what goes right. It's about how you recover when life completely blindsides you, and whether it's sudden health care crisis, a late career job loss, market crashes, like right on the doorstep of retirement or right after retirement. It can be an absolutely devastating impact if you're unprotected. Let's jump right into some financial mishaps. And what's a way that a family right now can start to build true resilience in a plan?
21: I would say not being dictated to on when you start to plan by an arbitrary age. You know, a lot of the financial world has now evolved to where everything is based off, well, at this age, you're supposed to have this much saved, or at this age, you're supposed to be allocated this way. And, you know, one of the reasons why Zach's sitting next to us is because he, as like, what were you, 16 when you first called us? Something like that? Like, he was, now that he's 17, it's different, but I'm joking.
0: There's a segment on being young later on in the show, actually.
21: Yeah, he's a,
0: I'll take that one.
21: He's an old married man now.
0: Yeah.
21: So yeah. He contacted us because he called Dave Ramsey, and Dave was like, you did what now? You know, no, that didn't happen. But he was a follower, an acolyte, a disciple of the Ramsey way in some senses. And really what that means is he actually paid attention to his finances at an early stage in order to make sure that he was planning ahead. So that way, you know, someday he could live like no one else. Is that the way Dave puts it? Right. Yeah. Live like no one else. So someday you can live like no one else. And like we kind of joke about it sometime because it sounds cliche, but it's not a cliche when the rubber hits the road and you find yourself, you know, Jeff had somebody, we like to tell stories on the show. This was several years ago, the guy had already retired, pulled Social Security, then called Jeff and came in and sat down with him and said, well, how am I looking for retirement? Cause I already did it, you know? And well, no, we don't want to do that. We want to make sure that we're saving the right amount so we don't feel like we have to play catch up later on and find ourselves in a vulnerable position where we feel like we're forced to work till we're in our 70s or something like that. Because, you know, life, you know, it can be fragile. We don't know how long we're going to get. We want to make sure that we're putting ourselves in a position to be successful early on.
19: You know, Jeff, Tim just mentioned that Zach got married recently. I'm sure in your many, many years in the business, you've encountered a lot of people on the other end, right? People that didn't just get married, but people that unfortunately got divorced for one reason or another. How is that part of, you know, obviously a big disruptor, but how is that part of something that you can help people plan? I know you're not a divorce attorney, but in terms of the financial aspect of things, is moving on into that next chapter of life.
1: Yeah, I mean, it comes down to having a plan, you know. I mean, none of us plan for divorce, you know. When you get married, it's not like, well, if it works out, it works out. If it doesn't, it doesn't. But Tim talked about Ramsey, Dave Ramsey. A lot of it comes down to living within your means, having a plan. You know, once that, let's say you do get a divorce and the marriage ends and you go your separate ways, you still have to plan. You know, retirement could still be in the future for you. It should be in the future for you. So it's just going to look different. For a divorced couple, you know, there are still options available to you when it comes to Social Security. So you need to know what those options are. You know, who gets the 401k? Do you have Roth IRAs, you know, money that you saved in the bank, living, who gets the house, where are you going to live? All these things, you got to put together a plan, you know, so you can still retire the way that you want to. But a lot changes.
19: Zach, are you still married now? I know early in the segment you were. I just want to check. I want a status update. Zach, are you still good?
0: As far as I'm aware,
21: check your phone there,
0: I
21: Zach.
0: I can. I don't have any texts or missed calls or anything or emails. I haven't been served, so far, we're good.
19: Well, okay, so just thinking about the wedding thing, and not to make this about me, but when I got married a few years ago, the week before we got married, which was the biggest expense I had ever had in my entire life, was our wedding. The week before, our AC went out. The week after, the hot water heater started spraying water all over the garage while we had friends still in town for the wedding from out of the country. And, you know, it's not divorce. That was our wedding. But that was, you know, one of the curveballs that life throws at you. And, you know, a lot of times that there's people, okay, something like that happens, and now you're on a payment plan for the AC unit, or you're trying to figure things out. I mean, curveballs like that absolutely can rattle somebody. Hopefully that didn't happen on your wedding week just a little bit ago, Zach.
0: Yeah, nope, not yet. Haven't had any ACs blow up. We did have to have somebody come take a look at the AC, but that was only a couple $100, so we're good so far. But it is like a 12-year-old unit, so fingers crossed. But yeah, you know, the example you just gave there, Mike, is a perfect example of people look at their finances so reactionarily. Like, it's not about planning. It's about, okay, well, I can make my monthly payments. I make, you know, however many bucks a month. I'm going to spend that much, maybe put a few dollars a month away just because grandma told me to. And then I'll deal with it when I get there, right? You know, you had whatever budget for the wedding, and most people go, okay, I have $10,000 saved. What am I going to spend on the wedding? 10. Or let's be honest, 11, that right? Just a little more.
19: Yeah.
0: And, you know, life's consistent inconsistencies, they're always going to be there. And if you live just exactly to that monthly budget in a perfect situation, it doesn't take anything to knock you off the course. That's why having, you know, a 6-month emergency fund is so vital. That's why having these contingency plans in place, because you can't go through life with no buffer, with no protection, with no plan, because, you know, life's the thing that happens to you while you're trying to plan. So not having those contingencies ready, I mean, it, you know, you're just going to react to everything.
19: 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That's 866-295-5146. An easy, no pressure phone call just to get you started to protect what you've spent a lifetime building. 866-295-5146. Tim, you know, we threw out a couple examples. What are some of the other examples? You know, maybe a medical event. I mean, yeah, we touched on divorce, but what are some other examples of things that oftentimes derails well-planned out retirement plans?
21: The thing it is, most people, when they think about a well-planned out retirement plan, they're thinking about, well, I'm maxing my 401k, or I'm getting the full match of my 401k, or I'm doing the Roth. I think I'm doing everything right. But sometimes, especially with men, this is a problem where we have this, like, until we have something happen in our minds, it's like, well, yeah, I want to focus on saving money. I don't want to focus on, like, if something happened to me, you know, that's probably nothing's going to happen to me. You know, I read all the stories about the people my age that something happens to, you know, they get sick, they get become disabled, something happens to the car accident. But that's somebody else. For some reason, this, like, cognitive dissonance we have that, like, it's everything but me. I am the one that has this, like, force field. So I looked this up, Mike. According to Ernst & Young, a recent study that they did is within the last year, the retirement savings gap by 2030. So in other words, think about it this way. The amount of money that people planning for retirement need to have saved versus what they actually have saved, and the gap between those two, the delta, $240 trillion. So, like, we are not really in a great place right now as far as being prepared for retirement. A lot of the people you know might be, but that's because you tend to hang out with people that are also responsible. And people who are listening to this show are probably people who are pretty into their finances, right? And they're diligently saving. But a lot are underinsured as well. So when these things happen, life's consistent inconsistencies. When you find out that you're going to have to take some time off of work to deal with either health issue, maybe for you, maybe for a loved one, whether that's, you know, we've talked on the show before about all the unpaid caregivers in America and how it costs billions of dollars every single year. If you have insufficient emergency funds, savings, life insurance, disability insurance, if your company offers disability, group disability, you're not taking it, like, you're exposing your family to potential financial disaster. And it really isn't that expensive to take care of these things. The insurance protection gap is $160 trillion, expected to be by 2030. So making sure you're being responsible, like, we're big believers, this goes to the Dave Ramsey thing, like, if you're young, and when I say young, like, you're still working, you're 55 to 60 and below, like, you can get really inexpensive term coverage that's, like, $1 million or more, and it's going to cost you, like, pennies on the dollar. It's super, super cheap. And you owe it to your family to make sure you're checking those boxes, so you're not just focused on the 401k, but also on making sure that if something happens to you, you didn't get up tomorrow, the people that depend on you are going to be okay.
19: 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And we talked a lot about bad news. A lot of times there's good news too, right? 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
19: 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I'm Mike Bauer, joined by Jeff Gove, partner and financial advisor, Tim Kohalnik, co-founder and financial advisor, and Zach Vankis, financial advisor at Stonebridge Wealth Systems. Tim, I want to piggyback off something you brought up a little bit earlier in the show, and you had talked about the protection gap with life insurance. You know, you had thrown out there, okay, 55 years young, there's some term coverage options. I want to follow up on that a little bit about life insurance as not just as something that pays off when you pass away, but maybe something that people can use as an investment tool as well.
21: Yeah, I mean, when used properly, life insurance can be one of the most flexible tools that the financial industry has ever created. And, you know, the rules have changed over the years, but the great thing with life insurance is as the rules have changed, any of those changes, the people who bought policies prior to the change have always been grandfathered in to the parameters and rules that were in existence at the time they purchased the policy. Well, under, I think it was the Health Insurance Portability Act or whatever, from the late 90s, HIPAA, as we know it, right? It created a provision within the tax code that allows you to use your death benefit. You essentially are able to become the beneficiary of your life insurance policy. And this would be a permanent policy, not a term policy, like I was talking about earlier. You essentially have an environment where you can become the beneficiary while you're living. Because like you said, usually like the downside about life insurance is you have to die for it to pay off. But what if you didn't, right? And like Jeff, you were talking during the break and you're like, you know, I read a book and somebody said, hey, if life insurance is free, how much of it would you want? I said, well, I'd want all of it, right? So we know that there's like a lot of value in life insurance. And Ed Slott says it's the like only way that you can legally print money. One of the two biggest loopholes in the U.S. tax code, CPA Slott says it's either the annual estate tax, the gift exemption, annual exclusion, I should say, or it's life insurance because you can put after tax dollars into it and it leverages them up. Again, might have like a 20-to-1 type of initial or 30-to-1 type of payoff day one, and it's all tax free. And so, you know, when we think about one of the biggest things, like if you went to Google and just did an analysis on what is the most common searches right now, it's things surrounding taxes and estate planning, income related monthly adjustment amounts for Medicare beneficiaries, the future of Social Security, and how do I make sure that I keep my estate intact and keep my family together at the same time. And the reality is, and we'll talk about this in a future segment, but when you're talking about especially like business owners, farmers, I put them in that category, folks in the ag industry, you know, a lot of what they own isn't, it's on paper, but it's not like the Benjamins, right? It's not liquid. It's not something you can go and just take a withdrawal from because it could be dirt. But where it gets complicated is when you're trying to separate that and, you know, heirs are inheriting land as joint tenants, it can get really, really uncomfortable because not everybody wants to be a, you know, 25 or 50% joint owner of every speck of dirt of that farm with their siblings. Or what we see happen here in Nebraska is, you know, best of intentions, family wants to keep the dirt in the family. And so they put it in a trust and say, no, you got to keep this together. And usually it only lasts about one generation because there's three reasons why people will do about anything: because they love someone, because they love something, or they love the economic benefit that something gives them. Well, when mom or dad or mom and dad pass away, the someone is gone. So they hold onto the farm because it's a nostalgic type of emotional type of anchor to the someone. But that's the thing, right? Maybe they grew up there. But by the time it gets to the next generation, that feeling is really gone. A lot of times those kids didn't grow up there. And if you have joint ownership between like 15 different cousins, one of them's going to want out. One of them's going to be like, okay, the yield on this is trash. Like I'm netting 1.8% and I want to sell today. And it, like, there's something called a partition sale, and it can get, it ends up in court. And when that happens, the only person that wins, or persons that win, is who, Zach?
0: The attorneys.
21: The attorneys, right? Because you're litigating over principle, and it just gets a mess. So why does that tie to life insurance? Because one of the greatest tools when it comes to estate planning is life insurance, because it provides you an inexpensive way to essentially be able to buy out other people. If there's four kids and there's four quarters, but only one or two of them are farming, like if they had life insurance on mom or dad, for example, now they don't have to worry about going to the bank and getting a loan. What if credit's frozen? What if it's tough to get a loan? What if, you know, they're not able to borrow the right amount that they need? What if the four quarters are joint ownership and not partitioned from the beginning? If you do partition them, the problem with that is one's irrigated and it's flat, and the other is hilly and it's like not great soil and it's further away from the home. Like, life insurance can be a very flexible tool. You could potentially use it to pay for your health care later on. You can use it for estate planning purposes. So people often overlook the utility of life insurance. And I'm telling you, that coverage gap, that insurance gap, it needs to be addressed. And it's one of the main things we're doing with folks when it comes to their estate plans today.
19: And when you broke out the coverage gap, it was in the trillions with a big T, the trillions, right?
21: Yeah, but like that was by 2030. But by 2050, it's supposed to be like 250 trillion. It's insane. That's in the United States alone. So it's a problem and it needs to be addressed. That's why we're talking about it.
1: But another way that it's used is, you know, we can try to grow our net worth. You know, if we have everything that we need, that, you know, we're going to be able to live the way that we want to. So now we're to that estate plan. We want to try to grow our net worth. Another option using life insurance is we can buy our net worth, right, for estate planning. So you can try to grow it. Say you have $2 million and you want it to become, you know, over time, I want it to be $5 million, or I just want it to be as high as I can, taking, you know, this set amount of risk. Or we could take some of that money and you buy, you know, $5 million in life insurance. So we don't have to take the risk to try to grow it to be that number in the future. We can get that number today. So then if, heaven forbid, you're hit by a truck and you die, you didn't have an opportunity to grow that money, you get that, and it's tax-free to your kids. I had a gal in my office just yesterday who has a couple $100,000 in CDs that she's going to leave to charity. You know, she doesn't need the money. All of her net worth is essentially going to go to her church or to the university. And what she was contemplating is, do I just give this money now? She's like, there's nothing specific I want to give to right now. There's no campaign or anything like that. I'm okay with just leaving it when I'm gone. So what we're looking at is a single premium life insurance policy that's going to double that. So, you know, she puts in 200, the death benefit's going to be 400, and it's going to be that day one. In addition to that, she still has access to that cash. So she changes her mind in the future, or her financial plan changes, she can get in there and access that cash still, and it's still growing for her. But it's going to give her options, and we're leveraging those dollars. So we're not just giving them 200. Now we're giving them 400,000. It's even more powerful if that money was going to go to your kids, because the charity would have received that money tax-free anyway. But your kids, because it's life insurance, they'll receive that death benefit tax-free. So lots of different uses, but don't wait. You know, if life insurance is important to you, or, you know, buying your estate, if that's something that sounds good to you, don't wait, because you have to qualify, right? It is life insurance. Same with long-term care. Don't wait until something happens to make the buying decision, because unfortunately, it's not just your decision. The insurance company gets a say in this as well.
19: You are listening to Tim, Zach, and Jeff. We got the whole crew here, Stonebridge Wealth Systems, the Retirement Wealth Compass. 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It's very easy to fill out. And just go right on there. And then, of course, from there, you can get in and schedule that first appointment and meet with the team at any one of the locations for Stonebridge Wealth Systems. Zach, I want to ask you before we wrap up here, you know, as we're talking about life insurance, Tim recently said that he was joking about how young you are, but for somebody that in the younger years, what's different about getting a life insurance policy in those working years as opposed to in your retirement years?
0: Yeah, when you're in the retirement years, as we've talked about, life insurance can be a big tax play. It can be an investment play in a way. Estate planning is obviously the number one goal there. But when you're in your working years, you know, you've got a family likely that's reliant on you. We say when it comes to life insurance, there's needs and wants. Wants, maybe I want to give my family $5 million when I pass away. Needs are, if I were to pass away, my now wife cannot afford to pay the mortgage. That's a need, right? Like, I can't leave a young family worse off because I had passed away, right? If somebody's reliant on you in any way whatsoever, that's where life insurance comes in, of you cannot leave them destitute, you know, because, well, you got unlucky and got hit by a bus. Like Tim said earlier in the show, you know, men especially all think, well, that's not going to happen to me, right? You see all the statistics about people passing away, this, that, the other. Well, that can't happen to me. I'm invincible. I'm healthy. I'm great, right? And there's no point in me getting life insurance because I'm not going to die, said everyone who passed away young, right? So if anyone is reliant on you, that's where, you know, I argue that it's more of a need than just a want at that point to provide your family with that coverage.
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11: News, I'm Paul Stevens. Hezbollah and Israel agreeing to a truce as fighting delays U.S. and Iran peace talks.
3: The State Department says U.S. Secretary of State Marco Rubio spoke with Israeli Prime Minister Benjamin Netanyahu over the phone, and President Trump, in an interview with Axios, called for Israeli restraint.
11: Fox's Alex Hogan. Talks between the U.S. and Iran on Friday in Switzerland had to be postponed. President Trump unveiling a new Air Force One Friday at Joint Base Andrews.
13: This plane is the first successful example of a real transformation of something that was built at the highest level and now had to be changed a little bit. We have communication equipment up there that's nobody's ever seen before. It's the highest level.
11: And in the FIFA World Cup, the U.S. defeats Australia 2-0 to advance to the knockout round. 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
16: Generally dry weather expected as we head through your Saturday morning here in the capital city, but as we head into the afternoon and evening, we'll see increasing chances for showers and thunderstorms. Some storms could be strong to severe, and some storms could produce heavy rain. Widespread rainfall amounts between 1 and 3 inches are possible across eastern Nebraska. From the 1011 Severe Weather Center, I'm meteorologist Bill Rentschler.
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19: 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And they're located in different places in the state. They have four offices, as a matter of fact, Grand Island, Kearney, Omaha, and Lincoln. And guys, I want to jump right into it here. One of the more surprising eye-openers for successful savers, and that's a good thing, successful savers, is that retirement planning doesn't end the day you stop working. It's a whole new challenge. And Zach, I want to start things off with you. Believe it or not, two families with exactly the same portfolio size hypothetically can come in and have a completely different lifestyle based entirely on how tax efficient their withdrawal strategy is, which, you know, it kind of sounds weird to me, right? They have the same amount. They should have the same life. But can you help pull back the curtain a little bit on the hidden mathematics of retirement distribution?
0: Yeah. And unfortunately, it's something that a lot of people don't look into early on. You know, it seems like a lot of people, they get to that magical age of, you know, 65, 67, 62, whatever it is. And then they walk into a financial advisor's office. Like Tim made the joke, I think off camera, that, you know, we had a guy come in, 62, already quit, already took Social Security, and wanted to ask Jeff, okay, how'd I do? Well, we've made our bed, but I guess we can find out how we did. So looking ahead is important because, yeah, we look at, when it comes to savings, you have three different tax buckets. You have taxable, tax-deferred, and tax-free. Taxable, this is going to be things like a taxable brokerage or joint account, CDs, bank accounts, etc. Anything that happens in that account every year, interest, dividends, you sell a stock for a profit, that's all taxed every year. Tax deferred, that's where a majority of the people that we meet with have their savings. It's 401ks, it's IRAs, it's the Nebraska Public Employee Retirement Plan, NPERS, 457, 453, all those accounts where you put the money in, you get a deduction, kind of, in that you're kicking that tax can down the road. The money in there gets to grow and grow and grow for the rest of your life, and then one day when you take it out, you'll pay taxes on it later. And then tax-free, that's Roth. So no break to put the money in, it gets to grow tax-deferred, and then when you take it out, you don't pay any taxes on the growth. So you can have two people with identical portfolios in size. They each got, whatever, $500,000. But let's say person A has all of that in a 401k, and then person B has that mixed between the three different tax buckets. They don't both have $500,000, because every dollar that you have in that tax-deferred bucket is not all yours. The government has a piece of it, and they get to vote every year on what percentage that is. Could be, you know, 12%, could be 22%, could be 24%, right? Who knows what it's going to be, right? Government gets to vote every year on what the tax laws are. Additionally, it's based on what your other incomes are. Hopefully in retirement, you've got Social Security, you may have a pension, you may have an income annuity, you may get some, you know, proceeds off some farm ground, what have you. All of that is going to affect what's your tax rate, and then therefore what percentage of that tax deferred account you get to keep. So having a plan put together ahead of time of when I get to retirement, of these three tax buckets, A, where's the money at? And then B, which bucket do I draw from first? Let's say I do have all three. Which one do I take first? Is it the Roth because I don't pay any taxes on it? Is it the tax deferred bucket? And that's where sitting down with somebody is so important, because it's hard to give just a blanket answer over the radio of, okay, you've got to take, you know, from here, then here, because it's so nuanced to everyone's individual situation.
19: And that's exactly what the team at Stonebridge Wealth Systems does, is they treat everybody as an individual. Your plan is going to be completely different from the next person's plan. Jeff Gove, Tim Kalnick, and Zach Vankis from Stonebridge Wealth Systems joining me here on the Retirement Compass Radio Show. And, you know, Tim, I want to ask you specifically, you know, Zach just brought up that there's taxable, tax-free, and tax-deferred throughout a hypothetical that this person has it all in one account. In terms of, you know, and he mentioned there's no universal answer, but something that is universal for everybody is required minimum distributions. Is that something that catches so many people off guard?
21: More than you'd think. I mean, we've had people who, like Zach, I think it was actually a meeting you had where you told somebody, you informed them, it was an epiphany for them, perhaps, where they had no idea that they had required distributions. Yeah. Mm-hmm. What are you talking about? You know, tell me about that. What happened?
0: So they had reached the age, and it depends on the year you were born, but if you were born before 1960, it's the year you turn 73, you've been saving all of this money in your 401k, and now you have to take it out. And she had reached the ripe young age of 73, and I informed her, okay, your RMD this year was, I think it's $11,000, if I remember right. She's like, what? I was like, yep, $11,000 has to come out. What if I don't want to take it out? It's not a negotiation with the IRS. Like, it's coming out and, you know, it's taxable to you as income. Well, can I just put it in a Roth and not pay taxes on it? No. You know, Roth conversions are a good idea, and it's something we talk about on the show a lot. But unfortunately, you cannot convert your RMD. That's a prohibited transaction. And so it became this back and forth of, well, how do we deal with the RMD? And I mean, unfortunately, there's basically one of two options. Three options. You don't take it, which is,
21: you'll get a penalty.
0: Don't do that. Take it. Option two, and really one of the only two options, is you take it, deal with it. Or option three is there's the charity route through what's called a qualified charitable distribution. And so we kind of talked about what that looked like. And then, you know, the conversation of, well, how do I not do this in the future comes up. And that's where the Roth conversions, you know, come in.
21: Yeah. What's crazy to me is that to us, and I think sometimes as financial advisors and financial professionals, we take it for granted that how complex the IRS's rules truly are. I mean, it's enough to make your head spin, and they're constantly adding to it. And, you know, sometimes we say that, you know, if you stack the tax code end to end, it's like 7 feet tall. But that doesn't include all the, you know, court cases, the private letter rulings, and all different things that really are kind of like the case law side of it that also impact what you can and can't do. So when you think about rules risk, this is a real risk for retirees today, is not just not understanding the current rules, but understanding that the rules very often can and will change. And so there's decisions that they're going to have to make. And some of it's RMDs, some of it's required distribution related and the tax implications from that, depending on what their tax bucket configuration looks like. But our job isn't just to help them make the decisions that are right in front of them. Our job is to help them make the decisions that they don't even know are coming around the bend that they're going to be forced to make at certain key ages, which is why one of the things we've done is like we've built out a calendar of all those key retirement ages that folks can get just by calling us. And I'll let Mike, you know, you give them the number, but they can find out, well, what are these key ages? Is 59 and a half, is 70 and a half still a thing? Or is it 72, 73, 75? What applies to me? You need to be cognizant and aware of these things so you don't end up like the situation Zach just gave, where at that point there was just not much we could do to mitigate the impact that she was going to have. And sometimes people, you know, unfortunately, don't understand that there's RMDs from different account types. You know, you can take RMDs together from your various IRAs. So if you have 72 different IRAs, you could take all of it from one or some from each of them or any combination thereof. But if you have IRA money, 401k money, and 403b money because you worked at different industries over your career, those cannot be aggregated. You can aggregate the 403Bs together. You can aggregate the IRAs together, but they don't cross-pollinate. And the 401Ks are just, well, I don't know, for whatever reason, Congress decided that no, you can't aggregate those whatsoever with anything, even amongst different 401Ks. That's why we exist, to help prevent you from making structural errors. This is a big reason why we exist, I should say. Structural errors that end up costing your family, I mean, Mike, I'm not even joking when I say it could be six, seven plus figures.
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2: Welcome back to the Retirement Compass Radio Show. I'm Mike Bauer, and I'm sitting down with Jeff Gove, partner and financial advisor, Tim Kohalnik, co-founder and financial advisor, and Zach Benkis, financial advisor. They're all part of the family at Stonebridge Wealth Systems, with offices in Grand Island, Omaha, Kearney, and Lincoln. And, Zach, I want to start things off talking about, you're finally at the finish line. It's not really the finish line. For 40 years, your success was measured by a number on a statement. I mean, how many times do you talk to somebody and they love to open up the app and, for their accounts and look at the nice green numbers, things are going up. And if they're like me, on the days when things are down, I just don't open up the app. But look, an account balance isn't just a high score. That feels great. But you guys have developed a specific process to help people actually turn that hard-earned savings into a usable cash flow.
3: Yeah, unfortunately, like you said, most people look at retirement planning as just building a number, and it's how much do I have saved, and then one day I think that number's big enough and I'll stop working and I guess it'll work out,
2: Sounds easy enough.
3: You've got the basic rule, you've heard the 4% rule of, whatever your balance is, take 4% of that a year and you are probably safe, and that's kind of an outdated rule, and there's obviously nuance to that, but unfortunately people don't put the necessary amount of time, thought, or effort into how do I spend money in retirement? How much should I spend? How much can I spend? Obviously, a lot of what we're trying to avoid in retirement planning is people spending too much and outliving their money. But, for a lot of people that we work with, they've spent their entire life, the last 40 years, saving diligently and sacrificing diligently. And then they get to retirement and they can't turn that off. That psychology is just baked into them of, I can't spend, I have to save. And then they, pass away with millions and millions in the bank, never having spent any of it or enjoyed any of it. That's the complete flip side to spending way too much. And that's why it's so important to have a plan put together of, mostly what are your expenses going to be in retirement reasonably, and build in a discretionary budget, right? What do you want to do in retirement? Are you going to travel? Are you going to be a snowbird? Are you going to have hobbies? And build in a budget for that. And if you figure out, okay, my monthly budget's whatever, $10,000 a month, $7,000 a month, and I'm getting $4,000 a month from Social Security, and then I'm getting, a couple hundred dollars a month from some small pension, where do I get the rest of it, right, to get to my income goal of $7,000, or whatever example we're using? That's where we look at, okay, how do we get that out of the nest egg, the retirements?

0: just a withdrawal rate? Are we going to turn on some type of fixed income instrument, like an income annuity? How are we going to set that up? And then if we implement that plan, well, now you know, am I going to be okay? And now you know, how much can I spend? So often, you know, just a couple weeks ago, I had a client come in. She was in her 80s and deathly afraid of running out of money. And she had, you know, I don't know, probably $2 million, and was absolutely mortified. Like, well, you know, what if I spend it all? And at her current income level, current spending rate, I mean, she was going to have to spend like a few a few hundred thousand dollars a year for her to blow it. And like, I told her, I'm going to be impressed if you blow this. Like, I genuinely impressed if you figure out how to blow this money. But it's just the psychology, because she didn't have a plan before coming in. She didn't know. Like, she didn't know how long that could last reasonably. And that's why you've got to sit down and take the time to put it together.
1: Yeah. I mean, you know, it sounds like, especially, you know, in a situation like that, but I'm sure with many, there's a deep anxiety that comes from, you know, seeing your retirement balance fluctuate over the years, mm-hmm. hopefully accrue, you know, hopefully grow. 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I just mentioned it briefly there, Jeff, but Jeff Gove, you know, partner and founder of Stonebridge Wealth Systems, located there in Kearney. Jeff, you know, investments fluctuate with the market. And a lot of times that's the first thing people do, is they look at what the market's doing today. Is it up? Is it down? What happened yesterday? But those mortgage bills, those grocery bills, they're not changing. How do you help people bridge that gap?
2: Mm-hmm. Yeah. So, and we've talked about this hundreds of times on the show, but, you know, having an income plan, that's why, you know, the retirement compass, it starts with an income plan. That's where we start. So we put together a strategy that's going to give you the income that you need to retire the way that you want to. And then we invest the money to figure out, okay, how do we help you accomplish that goal? So, you know, if we have some money in a safety bucket, so maybe that's money in the bank that, you know, the furnace goes out or car repairs or whatever is going to happen, because things do come up. We have some money set aside for that. And then we have the income bucket. So we're putting enough in this income bucket to give you the income that you need. So that's Social Security. If you're fortunate enough to have a pension, that's going to be there. And then if you need more income on top of that, let's say you needed another couple thousand to fill in that gap between your expenses and your income, we can put some money in an investment that will give you guaranteed income. So then it's not dependent on the market. So if the market goes down, you're not going back to work. It's mailbox money. It's coming every month. You're not taking money out of the market while the market's going down. That's really important as well. And then we have the growth bucket, where that allows us to invest that money with confidence, because we're not using that to live on. If the market goes down and your account loses value, which will happen, you know, in your retirement years, you're not drawing from that. So it's kind of de-risking your retirement, ensuring your income. But that's, you know, having an income plan set up, that's what it looks like. Is putting together a plan that allows you to retire the way that you want to and stay retired. The other thing that is important, you know, I met with a couple earlier this week that they're in their 70s, they're approaching RMD age. There's things that they want to do. They say they've saved really well. They're not taking any money out of their portfolio, but they're concerned about running out of money in the future. So they're very concerned about taking money out, because they're those people that was ingrained in them that we aren't spenders, we're savers. This is what we do. But none of us are guaranteed tomorrow. So I told them, if there are things that you want to do, you know, vacations that you want to take, go do those things. Things you want to do with your grandkids. You've saved well. This is why you saved. So let's go do those things, because the day will come that you won't be able to do those things. So don't be a saver until that day where you can't be a spender.
1: 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Tim, you know, it's not just about numbers, it's not just about math, too. I'm sure that you guys, at some point in time, when you're having these very, very important and significant and substantial conversations, you kind of feel like a psychologist as well, because people are dealing with a lot more than just a financial change.
3: I actually had people tell me, like, you need to get a couch in your conference room, because I feel like I need to lay down when I talk to you, because it's a lot easier to control people when you tell them negative news than to give them good news. If you give them good news, they think that you're hiding something, or that you're trying to, like, oh, what is this guy trying to get me to do? He's telling me positive things. You know, something in our, just the way that it's in our brains is how they're designed, that we're always looking for the next threat. But it's not uncommon for me to be able to sit down with people and be like, no, no, no. Like, you should retire now. And, like, there's not a mathematical reason why you should continue working, and you should start spending your money. You know, I think that there's some, you know, I don't want to stereotype too much, but some places that maybe get a reputation for, man, they tell me I'm not supposed to spend my money. I feel like I'm guilty, you know, for spending my money. I don't think you should. I think you should have a plan that allows you to spend your money with confidence. And then the question, Mike, becomes, well, how do we achieve that? Because it's really hard for people to, like Zach said at the beginning, to shift that transition from accumulation to decumulation. And I was looking this up, a recent study between it was BlackRock and the EBRI, which is the Employee Benefits Research Institute. They found that retirees often retain a surprisingly large portion of their nest egg even after many years of retirement. And they found that retirees still had roughly 80% of their pre-retirement savings after nearly 2 decades, 20 years of retirement. And they still have on average 20% of what they started with. And then they closed the study by saying, retirees tend to spend only about one half of what they could safely withdraw from their investment portfolios. So what's the solution? Part of it is meeting with somebody who you have an ally in your corner, somebody who's landed the plane before. You know, if I'm going down the ramp, like I fly out of Lincoln all the time, and usually I peer in to see who's flying the plane. And sometimes they're like, you know, these like 30 to 40 year old looking guys and gals. I'm like, okay, they've been around the block a few times at least. And then sometimes it's like a 12 year old. I'm like, I'm pretty sure he just got, like, was sixth grade graduation fun. Like, why is he flying? What is he doing up there? You want to find somebody who's landed the plane before. And, like, we have a whole team of advisors who have done that. We know the tools that are needed to get the job done. When you come here, you know, we're not trying to fit you to a preset, like, canned solution. It's, I want to sit down with you, ask you questions, get to know you, know what's important to you, what roadblocks have you faced when it comes to planning for your retirement, and then custom design something that truly fits your needs, wants, and desires so you can spend time where that intersection of those two circles, right, between, you know, spending your money would be the people you love, the experiences that you've always wanted to achieve and experience. Do that with the people you love. That's where I want you to spend that money and spend it confidently. And we're going to help design a plan that's going to let you do exactly that.
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12: Kicks and deals the 2-2 pitch. Swing and a miss. Strike three. Jackson Brockett has the first nine-inning no-hitter for the Nebraska Cornhuskers since 1954, and he did it on his 12th strikeout.
13: Dodson got it! Thunderdog and then one! Exclamation point! Pump the brakes!
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14: Good Saturday morning. Welcome to another edition of the KLIN Husker Hour. We are live June 20th. We are deep into summer now. We will continue with our position previews as we do here on Husker Hour in the summer. Today we go to the linebacker position. Excited to have our first player of the offseason. We'll talk to Owen Chambliss, who is the he's going to be one of the leaders on this defense. He came over with Rob Orich from San Diego State. Going to play in the middle there. And so we'll get Owen's thoughts on the offseason, what he's been doing to kind of get things ready, his leadership style and the scheme fit and the changes that maybe are coming from what we saw last season with John Butler and what we'll see this season with Rob Orich. But excited to have Owen on. We'll also have Lincoln Arneal from Husker Max and the Volleyball State podcast. We had a little bit of recruiting news to get to, not just in volleyball, but in quite a few sports. So we'll touch on volleyball specifically with Lincoln and plenty more where that came from as well. But Nate, I started last week as I'm not sure if you joined early enough to see it, but I started last week's show the same way I'm going to start this week's show. We're gonna get a little patriotic on you. Because the U.S. soccer team has already won their group, and they're moving on to the knockout rounds. And they've won two games in a row for the first time in the World Cup since 1930.
2: Whoa.
14: I mean, everything is coming up. USA, USA, USA. Mauricio Pochettino doing his best Fred Hoiberg impression, taking this program where they've never gone before. Doing his best Russell Crowe impression as well, because that's pretty much who he looks like out on the sidelines. I don't know if you've been watching, Nate, but I implored all of our listeners after last Friday's Game 1 win to make sure they were following this team. I really hope everybody tuned in yesterday, because that was fun to watch. The USA are 2-0, and they've already topped their group.
15: All right, explain this to me. Why do we talk about soccer teams in the plural? It, you know... If this were any other sport, you would say the USA is 2-0. Why do we say the USA are?
14: That's a European thing. I don't know. It's the same with if you watch Premier League, any of those.
15: Arsenal
14: French leagues,
15: are.
14: Yeah.
15: Yeah,
14: right.
15: That sort of thing.
14: Yeah. I don't know. It's just one of those unexplainables, but it is how the more cultured soccer or as they say over there, football, those watchers, that's what they do. So that's what we do. But as I mentioned last week, this is the rule. If the USA wins the World Cup, everybody's got to call it soccer.
15: The whole world has to adopt it.
14: Yeah. Yeah. And I honestly, it's the way that Nebraska basketball made you feel this year, Husker fans, making the run to the Sweet 16 farther than they've ever gone before, the best team in school history. And then softball just about going all the way, having the best player in the country, one of the best seasons in school history. If you don't want that feeling to end, just dive right into the U.S. Soccer World Cup journey, because they will take you on a ride that will make you feel those same feelings.
15: You're talking to the wrong guy, Cole. You're talking to the wrong guy. I'm not going to say I'm a soccer phobe. I'm not afraid of soccer. Just not my cup of tea.
14: Fair enough. Well, what is your cup of tea? Can I interest you in some recruiting? Can I interest you in some Trey Taylor and 7-on-7 updates? Can I interest you in some big time momentum out on the trail for this coaching staff? I mean, that's
15: now we're talking.
14: Yes. So Nebraska has, I think, put all of their eggs in the 2027 basket. The class of 2027 is going to be what makes or breaks the Matt Rhule era at Nebraska. I think it's pretty clear. They've got a heck of a start with a now 5-star quarterback in Trey Taylor, and they've continued that momentum with a lot of momentum in June. They've got a bunch of offensive line commits with Jeep Wade and Lonnie Teasley getting in the fold. They continued that momentum with, I think it was 6 commitments in a week's time before last week's show. They're up to 19 total commitments, 17th overall in the country. They had the best player in the state in Torrey Pittman. I should say the best player in the state until Trey Taylor moved to the state.
15: Indeed.
14: And they're cleaning up. They've got a few more targets that I think they're trying to grab before the 4th of July here. They got another couple of big commitments this week, including a really good defensive back in Jalen Hill. He's from California. They were going up against some big boys with him. So the momentum is real with the recruiting. The staff changes that Rhule's made over the last few seasons has helped that as well. And they're going all in on this class of 27.
15: Yeah, no doubt. And you feel like, I mean, especially with everybody in town for the 7-on-7 tournament, you feel like this class is pretty close to being done almost, really. They've done a great job. You feel like they're getting a lot of volume. But they're also getting a lot of talent. So they're getting quantity and quality. And after last year's recruiting class and after a class that was small intentionally, you know, just how the numbers cracked out, it makes sense that this is going to be a bigger class. But you have to like the fact that they've gotten the quality that they have. And you're right. There's a lot of investment in this 2027 class, whether it's Trey Taylor. You like the number of 4-stars that they're getting. You like the amount of work they've been able to do with the trench guys, you know, because I this program's been very reliant on the transfer portal to build their trenches, especially the offensive line, the past couple, 3 years. And so that's not how they want to live, and that's not how anybody wants to live, I don't think. You want to be able to have guys come up in your system and come up with your offense. So it's been a good month for Nebraska football. You know, the Huskers have been kind of under the radar. You know, you're not feeling the same level of buzz or hype or conversation about Nebraska football that that you normally feel this time of year. But it feels like the fact that they've flown under the radar, it has allowed them to get a lot of good work done over the last month or so.
14: Yeah. Yeah. And the way that they've been recruiting, it's staying under the radar in terms of a lot of the media opportunities and things like that. That's been good to see. And the Pavlov's dog reaction to anytime anybody says Husker football these days, it seems to elicit a certain response that is not a fun one. Like, hey, I don't want to hear Nebraska football. They don't make me happy. I want something that makes me happy. So they have been under the radar, but it's hard to ignore the recruiting momentum. You hope they can keep it going. And they will still have, I think, a few more commits to come into the boat as they finish up the class of 2027. Really, they may have, like you said, finish up here this summer. This is the official weekend, the official visit weekend for Trey Taylor and Torrey Pittman as well, I think, which is the safety out of Omaha. And so they're wrapping things up with that. They're not wrapping things up. They're just getting started with Husker softball and their next team, with the 2027 team kind of coming into form. Nate, they've gotten a few more commitments. They've gotten a player of the year, a freshman of the year from another conference. They've gotten a really good two-way player. Rhonda Revelle's just kind of picking up where she left off with this last season, isn't she?
15: Yeah, and I think Nebraska is a very attractive-looking school to come to if you're a recruit out there, because of the fact that they went to the series, because you look at the games and there are 3,500 people at the games, and that showed sort of the ceiling of what this can be when it's great. Faith Aragon's a really interesting pickup because she's got a lot of experience. She's a two-way player. You needed a bat. You needed another arm. And she can do both of those things. And it felt like she came into her own last year at New Mexico State. And you look at her pitching numbers, and they're really good. And I would caution everybody, or I would alert everybody, whatever you think of her pitching numbers, you know, give her a little more credit than even you normally would, because Las Cruces is a tough place to pitch. You know, we've gone there a lot for non-conference games, and the ball just flies out of that ballpark here at altitude. It's a small ballpark, and they play a lot of home games there because they're a warm weather school. So the fact that she was able to put up those numbers with pitching there is pretty impressive. And then I think she'll be a bigger contributor offensively than she is in the circle. She'll play every day, and she'll need to with all the departures in the lineup. Samantha Boulding, the pickup yesterday from Toledo, I think she's your Hannah Core 2.0, and I know that's a lot to put on her. We'll see if we get the same level of production from her. But she's going to play center field. She's going to be somebody that I think they rely on to both hit and hit for power. She was able to do that for Toledo, double-digit home runs both years, double-digit doubles both years. So her bat's going to be really important in this lineup. And then Lauren Boutte, very interesting pickup because she had a decent freshman year for Ohio State. And that was an Ohio State team that went to regionals. But they had a great offense in 25. Then kind of struggled last year, had some injuries. The book got out on her. I think they'll be able to develop her very well and make her into a useful Big Ten level pitcher. She's already shown she can do that, and I think this coaching staff will be able to work her into that place. So three big pickups, of course, still work to do in the portal. And you know, also you talk about a Husker coaching staff feeling good about their class of 27. That's the case with Rhonda Revelle. She likes this incoming freshman class. So it's going to be tough to match last year. It's going to be tough to stay in that regional championship, super regional sort of weight class, but you feel like this team's rebuilding nicely.
14: Yeah. Baseball, they are looking at a class of 10 freshmen coming in. They've also grabbed
16: So far, it looks like four transfers from other D1 schools. Caleb Hoover is from South Carolina, 2 years of eligibility. I think he's the biggest name there. And then from the junior college ranks, I think they're pretty excited about some of the names there, especially they've gotten a couple from that Johnson County Community College team. Actually, I should say three from that team now. The team that went, I forget what the record was, like 61-3 or something like that. Ashton Nance is the pitcher from that team that they've got. Keston Holman and Logan Groh, a couple of other players from that team. And they're building the way that they have been building recently. And so at this point, I don't see any reason why you wouldn't continue trusting the process with what Will Bold has built over his seven seasons. It's been pretty exciting to see how they've finally gotten this thing going with they won two Big Ten titles in the tournaments back-to-back years, and then followed that up this last season with a home regional coming up short, obviously, to Ole Miss, who ended up making the College World Series. So they load up and they go again. So that's a look at, well, football, softball, baseball. We got volleyball a little bit later on we'll get to, but we'll do that with our friend Lincoln Arneal from Husker Max and Volleyball State Pod. We'll get an update on their class of 2028. That's it. That's soon to be juniors. They were just allowed to start contact, and of course, then all of them immediately commit. So, you know, whatever. But we know three of those names. They're all top 10. That's what volleyball does. Jalen Reyes and DBK are doing their job. And then we'll also get to our linebacker position preview. After this, we'll talk with Owen Chambliss, new Husker linebacker, transfer from San Diego State. He's an important part of this defense. He is joining us next here on the KLIN Husker Hour.
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24: The 0-1. Another breaking ball that's hammered down the left field line. No one's getting that one. It's going to roll all the way to the wall. Carey's going to score. And they're going to hold up Sanderson with a late stop sign. The throw comes all the way home. It's an RBI double for Drew Grigo. And the Huskers are all over the Blue Jays here in the first inning.
23: The Huskers hosted their first NCAA regional at Haymarket Park since 2008 and finished the season with a 43-17 overall record.
24: Two balls and a strike. Unger ready to work. The pitch. Grounder to third. Overbeek to his left. Picks it up. Fires to first. In time. Jay Sean Unger. Finish it. For Nebraska, and they finish a little spring cleaning, a series sweep of the Creighton Blue Jays. They take all three. It's a red state in 2026 and a thumbs up effort from the Big Red.
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16: All right, position previews rolling along here this summer on Husker Hour, and now we're going to hit linebacker and excited to talk to a new addition to the linebacker room for Nebraska and one of the guys expected to lead this group, Owen Chambliss, transfer from San Diego State, came over with Rob Arich, the new defensive coordinator, and a junior, a fourth-year player here this year for the Huskers. Owen, thanks for joining us. How are you today?
1: I'm doing pretty good, man. Can't complain about living in Nebraska. So
16: yeah,
3: there you go.
16: It's always fun to talk to guys who are just getting into Lincoln their first year. What's the offseason been like for you as you've made the adjustment?
1: Man, it's been great. In terms of football, I think everything's progressing well. You know, best facilities I've been around, even all my officials and stuff. And I think off the field, too, just living in Lincoln's been great. Weather's a little bit freaky. But, I mean, other than that, it's been pretty good.
16: What's been your favorite place to eat? What do you like in Lincoln?
1: See, I don't really try new things. I haven't really been recommended anything great. I kind of just stick to my little Chipotle Panda Express little.
3: There you go. And the training table takes good care of it, of you. You mentioned moving here to Nebraska. You know, you're one of the few guys that has played in the Rob Arich defense and played in this situation, and especially being a linebacker, you're kind of in a position of leadership for this defense. What have you tried to tell the other guys about playing in this defense and the keys to being successful in it?
1: Yeah, I think the first thing we got to get right is our communication. We got to have elite communication. I think that's one thing you can see on film. Running to the ball is a mandatory, and I think the overarching thing is just composure. Things go wrong, things go right. We have to have the same mentality all the time.
16: And as far as the responsibilities that you have at your position, are you lining guys up? Are you playing run first, then pass? What types of things are you looking for in this defensive scheme?
1: Yeah, I think having the knowledge of the defense first and foremost, and probably above everybody on the defense, I'm getting everybody lined up. First person to get the call, first person to communicate it to everybody. And then I'm just reading my keys, making sure I get everybody on the same page throughout the play. And then I'm making sure we're all, you know, finishing at the ball the correct way.
16: And for you in 2025, you really made a big jump. Was first team All Mountain West as a part of that really good defense out in San Diego. What clicked for you? Was it just a matter of getting more time on the field, or did you kind of see the game better and figure out the scheme better and just were better at executing it?
1: Yeah, I think my sophomore year I had a lot of injuries, so my junior year I finally got healthy. That was the biggest thing, and I say the second thing was the game just slowed down a lot for me. I had a really good understanding of the defense. And I was able to kind of see plays where they happen and put guys in position to maybe they can make the play or they can make it so I can make the play, if that makes sense.
3: How do you think your game has developed even since you've arrived here at Nebraska and been here for probably about 6 months between the strength program, working with Rob Dvoracek, the linebackers coach, and just developing your game further?
1: Yeah, I think so. Last year at San Diego State, I was about 205, 210 pounds. So now I'm about 240. So just my ability to play in the downhill has improved dramatically. And then just taking another step, you know, talking to Matt Rule, talking to Coach Dvoracek Orich about what's needed at the next level and stuff, just upping my football intelligence even more than it already has been. So not only can I get guys lined up, but, you know, I can kind of get us in and out of calls. At will.
16: Talking with Owen Chambliss here on Husker Hour, previewing the linebacker position. Owen, you have transferred before. You were at Utah for your first year in college and then at SDSU for the last couple of seasons. What type of things have you learned from that experience transferring the first time that will help you now in this transfer to Nebraska and get you kind of moving quicker?
1: Yeah, I think the first thing you realize is that the most important thing to do is just work. Work is always going to be the most important thing. And then after that, it's just getting the guys to love you, getting the guys to trust you, and making sure that you guys have like a elite connection so you don't feel like a stranger.
16: Yeah, and I'm curious too, the coaching aspect of it, because obviously Rob Arich came over to Nebraska along with you, so you know him, but you've got different position coaches now, and he's working with different position coaches too, and specifically at linebacker with both Coach Dvorak and Coach Simpson. How has that transition been, and what do you take from each of those two guys at your linebacker spot?
1: Yeah, they have an interesting way of seeing the game, and they've been around the game for a while. I know Coach Dvorak was with Coach Rhule, you know, even as a player. So I just try to take as much coaching as I can. Like I said, they got different ways of seeing the game, and, you know, there's always something to take.
3: You know, you talked a minute ago about getting the guys to look to you, to trust you, especially where you're going to be in a position of leadership this year for the linebacker core. They're looking for you, looking to you for the call and everything like that. How have you tried to build that relationship with the guys that you're meeting on this team for the first time?
1: Yeah, I think, you know, kind of like I said when answering the previous question, right, like, it always comes down to the work. You got to show that you want to work, you want to grind, you have grit, and you're going to execute. And the second thing is just showing them my understanding of the game and showing them that I'm not making calls, I'm not checking us out of things, I'm not communicating for myself, I'm communicating for the betterment of the team. And once we kind of get that aspect down, then you guys start to trust me.
16: Mm-hmm. Are you more of a lead by example, quiet confidence guy, or are you a vocal guy in terms of how you kind of try to be a leader when you're out there on the practice field or in games?
1: Yeah, off the field, I don't really talk a lot. I'm a real quiet guy. I like to read, watch film, do all the things to myself. But on the field, I'm probably the most demonstrative, loud person out there. That's my goal every time I step out there.
16: Does that have you found that your style's kind of evolved over the last couple of years in college? Were you like that in high school?
1: Oh, man, no, I was not like that in high school at all. I think when you watch, like, NFL guys mic'd up, talking to NFL guys, you're talking to Matt. You know, what's the one thing that they have, like Fred Warner, Devin Lloyd, all these green dot guys in the NFL? They are loud, demonstrative, confident men on the field. And people look to them and they're drawn to them. And that's kind of the way I want to be looked at as well by my teammates.
3: How did you go about bringing out that part of your personality? Like you say, it sounds like it's something that doesn't come naturally to you. How did you foster that ability to communicate out there?
1: Yeah, it's definitely not natural. I would say it's natural now, but it didn't start off as natural. I think I fostered it, one, by watching NFL guys mic'd up, like those mic'd up clips on YouTube. I watched a lot of those, pretty much watched everyone Fred Warner's done. So just taking some inspiration from that. And then, you know, if you aren't a dog, just watch a dog and act like one. And that's kind of the motto I've lived by in terms of communication.
16: Yeah, and Fred Warner's a good one to emulate for sure. Owen Chambliss joining us here on Husker Hour, helping preview the linebacker room. And Owen, with this season coming up, Nebraska's kind of taken a step forward in terms of just the raw regular season win total, 5 wins in Rhule's first year, 6 of 2 years ago. Last year they were 7 wins in the regular season. What are your expectations for this team this season? And then we'll ask about your personal expectations.
1: Yeah, my expectations for this team is to, I don't think it's being understated, is to go to the playoffs and win it all. Most talented roster I've been a part of, and a gritty group of guys, and I think we can make it happen if we just execute on a day-by-day basis and take every game one play at a time.
16: And then from a personal perspective, what are your expectations for 2026?
1: Yeah, I know personally, like last year I was all-conference and then I was linebacker up the West Coast last year. But I think this year, like, I want to win the Buckus. I want to be first-team All-American. I want to be linebacker of the year in the Big Ten. And then I want to get drafted.
3: Yeah. Hey, you know, this is a linebacker's league. You often hear it talked about in that way, you know, the play styles, the fact that these are more run-oriented teams than some of the other conferences. What does that challenge look like for you in a conference that I think puts a little more weight on the linebackers than some of the others?
1: Yeah, I think, well, that's one of the main reasons I came here, aside from Coach Ulrich, right? Like, I understand what this conference is about in terms of the demand it has on the middle linebacker position, and I just wanted the competition and the challenge of that. I think places a strain on you because people get into downhill zone game, like out of 12 personnel, mm-hmm. and you got to play the play action game. So it forces you to open up your skill set a little bit to be able to drop, identify routes behind you, and then make a play on the ball. And I think that's not something you get in every conference.
16: We'll get you out of here on this one, Owen. Obviously, you're a new player to the team, and you went through kind of the recruiting process in the portal season this offseason. Coming over with Coach Orich, I'm sure, was a big reason why you came. But with having June being a really big, important month for recruiting, and I'm sure a lot of you guys on the team this year are trying to help tell the potential recruits as they're on their visits what they should know about Lincoln and what they should know about the team and Coach Rhule, what do you say to those guys, and what were some of the reasons that you came to Nebraska?
1: Yeah, aside from Coach Orich, I think Coach Rhule is probably the most authentic person in the building. He's not going to lie to you. He's not going to tell you one way or the other. He's going to give it to you as straight as possibly he can possibly give it to you. Extremely smart man. And I think everybody in the building, every person on staff follows suit. And there's the best facilities in the world. Why wouldn't you want to come?
16: Yeah. All right. Well, Owen, we look forward to seeing you guys out on the field as you'll start up the season here coming up in September. Owen Chambliss, middle linebacker for Nebraska, helping us break down the linebacker position. Actually, one more for you before I let you go. What should we expect from some of the other guys in this linebacker group? Vincent Shavers has played a lot of snaps for Nebraska. You've also got another transfer coming in Dexter Foster, Will Hawthorne as well. What should Nebraska fans expect from you guys?
1: I think you should expect the best linebacker room in the Big Ten.
16: Mm-hmm. All right.
3: Straight and simple. Like it.
16: There you go. All right. Hey, Owen, we really appreciate the time. Best of luck this season. We'll be watching, and good luck down the road.
1: Hey, I appreciate you guys. Thank you for your time.
4: Good stuff there with Owen Chambliss. Let's get to our break, and then we will break down a little bit of what the rest of the group looks like here. We've got some departures and lots of incoming as well, and then returnees. We'll break it all down, let you know what to expect from the linebackers in 2026. That's coming up here on the KLIN Husker Hour.
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25: Another 1-2 on the way from Conlin. Kamenzen chops it over the glove of the first baseman Myers into right field for a hit. Hoffman scores. Lauren Kamenzen scores. Meanwhile, Hannah Kamenzen heading to second in the throw there in time to get her. A third runner trying to score. And Kaur slides in safely. The Huskers score three on the play, and now it is a 6-1 Nebraska lead in the second inning.
23: The Huskers made their first NCAA Women's College World Series appearance since 2013 and finished the season with a 52-8 record.
25: The 1-1, Bland chops it back up the middle, and it's through for a base hit to center. Kaneda around third. She is going to slide in safely as the throw goes off the catcher's glove. Kaneda scores, and Nebraska has run ruled Iowa in game one of the series. Final score, Nebraska 9, Iowa 1.
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16: Big thanks to Owen Chambliss, Husker linebacker. 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Nate, we've got a preview here with a few more players in the quarterback group than we did last week. So running down just the list of guys. So departing, Javen Wright, who was Nebraska's leading tackler last year, Desan McCullough, Marquise Watson-Trent, and Maverick Noonan, who transferred to Fresno State. Newcomers in are Owen Chambliss, Dexter Foster, Will Hawthorne, and then the one high schooler, Jace Reynolds, the other three all transferring over. And then quite a few returnees, Vincent Shavers, Dylan Rogers, Christian Jones, Dawson Merritt, Pierce Mewberry, Derek Wacker, Jacob Bauer, Gage Stinger, Trent Euler, Vincent Genitone. Okay, those are the names, the raw stats. We can get into those as well. But, I mean, just from a big-picture perspective, how are you feeling about linebacker as you come into this 2026 season at this point?
15: Well, quite a bit of an unknown, but a possibility of them being very good. Owen Chambliss, you look at that resume and the fact that he had over 100 tackles last year, and he was the conference player. He was the top linebacker in the Mountain West. All that says to me, he could be pretty good here. And as we've seen guys transfer in, you know, linebacker's a position where they can make a great impact right off the bat. And it's useful to have guys that have played a whole lot. So I think Chambliss could be a real force in the middle of this defense. And he's going to be important, making, like he talked about, making sure that everybody's lined up, making sure everybody has the call. He's going to be where the communication starts on this defense. And if the transition to Rob Orich's defense is going to be successful, it'll be successful because Chambliss sets everybody in the right defense. But I think he can do that. So I think he's a possible all conference type of player. Owen Foster, you know, it looks good. It looks like there's potential there. We keep waiting for Vincent Shavers to be the all conference sort of player that we thought he'd be after his freshman year. You hate to say it, but last year felt like a step back or at least a slowing of the development that we were all hoping for him. So it's kind of a put up or shut up year for him. And then Will Hawthorne, I like the pickup. I think he'll be, I don't know if he's ready to step right in and be a part of the rotation or anything, but I think he'll get there pretty quickly. So that's a good base to start from, but you just worry they haven't done it in the Big Ten, either as a Husker or, you know, because they've transferred in from elsewhere. And, you know, one of the through lines from Nebraska's entire time in the Big Ten Conference, when you think about it, doesn't matter if it was Bo Pelini, Mike Riley, Scott Frost, you just haven't felt like Nebraska's gotten the linebacker play that they need to win in this league. and you feel like they might have it with these guys, but it's far from a sure thing. You just don't know how Chambliss and Foster especially are gonna translate coming from the Mountain West, coming from less physical leagues to this league, which puts the spotlight right on the linebackers and says, okay, boys, go get them. And how good your defense is going to be is pretty much determined on how your linebackers play.
16: Yeah, I'm glad you asked that question about, you know, hey, this is the linebacker league. What do you think of how you'll be able to impact that? And look, you're talking Vincent Shavers. He did produce a little bit more, maybe not to the same level. He had 61 total tackles, 7.5 for loss, 1 sack, 1 pass breakup, 1 forced fumble. But right, you're right. You thought that you were getting more, and I think that was probably at a couple of different position groups, not just the linebackers, but also the defensive line, and the way that those fit together is obvious, right? If you want to have a good linebacker group, it can sometimes start up front and making sure that those defensive tackles and those defensive ends are doing their job to then make the job easier for the linebackers to do, you know, basically giving them some pretty clean alleys to run through, taking up space, taking up blockers, so that they aren't capable of getting down to the linebacker level. Javon Wright, as I mentioned, was the leading tackler, 86 tackles. Marquise Watson-Trent had 39. And then down from there, you didn't really have a whole lot of production. Desan McCullough kind of played at the edge more than a traditional linebacker spot. So they're not really experienced at that group. Obviously Chambliss is very experienced both at the Division I level, lower than the Power 5 level, and then in the Rob Orich defense. That's encouraging. Vincent Shavers has experience at Nebraska, and you hope he takes that next step in 2026. And then you just got a whole bunch of question marks. They're excited about Will Hawthorne as a younger guy. They were trying to get him as a freshman. He went to Iowa State. They got him now. Dexter Foster, the other transfer, he's from Oregon State, potentially could play a few snaps for you this season too. But then you're on to some of the guys that they've been excited about in these last few recruiting classes. You got Dylan Rogers, who popped up and played a little bit more towards the end of the year. They liked Christian Jones, Dawson Merritt, and Pierce Mooberry as well, outside of the high school ranks. So this position group for me is, like you said, a lot of unknown. I still am wrestling about whether I feel better about the linebackers compared to the defensive line. If you're stacking all three of these groups, the three levels of the defense, I think I'm still most confident in the secondary. Yep. So it's kind of waffling between the linebackers and the DNs, but I don't know that I'm super confident in either of them, Nate. They're both unproven, either at the Division I level or at this level or in this there's just a lot of unknown. You're going to, I think, have to lean on the offense this season as a whole, so that the defense can kind of come along. We will give you our rating out of our 10 as well. I'll go first. You went first last week. I'm going to go 5.5 with linebacker. Just a lot of unknown. You do like some of the guys they have in there, specifically Chambliss and Shavers, but I don't know. I just don't know. I'm going to say 5.5.
15: I'm in the same neighborhood. I'll say 6. Okay. I'm a little more confident, but you know, there's a pretty easy scenario to see this not working out. But I do think the experience that Chambliss has, the experience that Foster has, I think that'll play in the Big Ten fairly well. But, you know, it's a lot to expect for a guy to go from the Mountain West and from those offenses to the Big Ten, which, as we've said, asks so much of these guys.
16: Yeah, absolutely. All right, well, that's linebacker. We will get to another position next week. Hopefully we'll be able to switch to an offensive position for next week's show. We will switch to an offensive guest. He brings it every time. It's Lincoln Arneal from... not offensive, but offensive. You know, he gets the offense going in slow pitch. How about that?
15: There you go.
16: It's Lincoln Arneal from Husker Max and Volleyball State when we come back here on the KLIN Husker Hour.
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0: Two on the way. Change up, swatted by Cammons in into center for a hit. Williams scores. Kaneda has scored, and this game is tied at two. Now the runner trying to score. Core, and she comes in. Core scores. 3-2 Nebraska. Oh, baby! Single up the middle by Hannah Cammons, and the first two runners scored. And then as the throw got away from the cutoff person, Poor saw that ball rolling toward third base, toward the dugout, and she turned back the afterburners, and she scored to give the Huskers the lead. How about a little ball don't lie, huh, UCLA?
1: The Huskers make their first NCAA Women's College World Series appearance since 2013 and finished the season with a 52-8 record.
0: 1-2 with two outs, and the base is empty. Nebraska leads UCLA 7-2 in the top of the seventh. Fromm with a 1-2. Suarez swings and misses. Strike three, and Nebraska has won the 2026 Big Ten Tournament Championship. The Huskers, the undisputed Big Ten champs.
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2: Rolling along here on your Saturday morning, and now we get to the other piece of the recruiting puzzle. We talked about football, baseball, and softball in the portal this offseason. About volleyball, we had a contact period open up, which means that the soon-to-be juniors can now officially commit, and there is a flood of them, and trying to keep all of that straight for you, the listener, and the volleyball fan, is Lincoln Arneal from Husker Max and Volleyball State. Lincoln, good morning. Have you kept up with all of the volleyball commitments?
3: I've tried to. It's been a deluge, but it's kind of slowed down over the last few days, and we're still... Instagram is still filled with lots of girls, all with the same pose, standing with their shirt, holding it out in front of some scenic backdrop. So it's a wonderful time of year for the volleyball world.
2: I want to see a Lincoln Arneal commitment picture by sometime this off season. Okay, give me a tropical background, an oversized sweater. You know, do your hair really nice.
3: See, I'm more of the football title. I put all the hats down. I mean, I did that once about a dozen years ago. I put all my college hats. I'm like, where am I going to commit to? I don't know. Yeah. So
2: you can throw one away and make that whole fan base really mad too, like Trey Taylor style. All right, let's dive into what Jalen Reyes and Danny Busboom Kelly did here this offseason to bring in three at this point commitments for the class of 2028. Obviously, they're pretty highly rated. That's kind of what they do. But I think people are really excited about one in particular, one of them staying home and a legacy commit.
3: Yes. Yeah. Shayla Rottenberger, who comes from nearby Milford. I think she actually lives in Pleasantdale, which is even closer to Lincoln than Milford High School, too. But local girl. And her mom played for the Huskers. Lisa Reitzma was a All-American back in the 90s, member of that 1995 national championship team too. So I think people looked at the whole landscape too, to have a Husker legacy in your backyard. This was the one that they really wanted. And I think leading up to June 15th, which is that kind of that open period, contact period, there was a little bit of uncertainty. She went and camped at Louisville. And then like the weekend before, she was down in Austin at the Texas Longhorns camp. So I think that aroused some, maybe this isn't a sure thing. And maybe this is, there's a little bit more going on here too, but then within a few hours, we got the boom. We got the tweet from Danny Bus Kelly as well. And I think a lot of Husker Nation was relieved to see that the hometown girl, home state girl, is staying home to play for the Huskers in a few years.
4: You mentioned that there were maybe a couple of overtures or a couple of hints that maybe she was looking around, but I mean, did anybody take that seriously, or was this kind of a fait accompli that she was going to be a Husker commit?
3: I think Shayla took it seriously too. I mean, when I talked to her too, I mean, she went, I mean, I think this also comes from having a mother who's involved in college athlete. Her brother is going to play basketball at Concordia. So I think they've been through the recruiting process too. They know.

0: know what the college world is like now, and if you want to make sure that you're exploring your options and you're not just kind of going out of convenience. So, I mean, I think there was some doubt, but then really once she got on that phone call with Nebraska and after she was done, she's like, yep, this is where I want to go. Kind of it reaffirmed all that feeling. I mean, it maybe it was fait accompli, but I think she took the process seriously. And she said she called back all the coaches. I mean, Louisville, Texas, and I think Creighton was the fourth one. And she said those phone calls were hard too. And if it's you're certain about Nebraska being the easy choice, I mean, those phone calls aren't hard. So I think it just kind of maybe she really put time and effort into the process and respected it and took things seriously and ended up at what was the best fit for her and kind of something that she's been dreaming about for a long, long time.
1: Yeah. Well, and stop me if you've heard this before. Nebraska gets an elite setter out of South Dakota. This one, Jocelyn Samuels, she's the was the second commit, and then the third top 10 commit for the class of 28, Megan Hodges. Tell us about these two.
0: Yeah. We talk about, I mean, Shayla Ronberger having all these Nebraska connections too. Jocelyn Samuels also has Nebraska connections. Her dad is from Polk Cordville. She has grandparents that still live in Polk. And actually, Polk Cordville is also the product of Avery Bridges' father, who just Avery Bridges is, goes to Ashland Greenwood, now Millard West, who committed to Penn State too. So
1: Yeah.
0: a lot of great athletic genes coming out of Central Nebraska too. But Jocelyn Samuels, really great setter, comes from Harrisburg, which is just south of Sioux Falls. Three-time state champion, just finished up her sophomore years too. So I mean, she led her high school to a state championship as an eighth grader, which in Nebraska is not possible, but just kind of shows how good she is and how high she's level she's been playing at for a couple of years. So a really great setter too. I mean, has had time with the national junior national team development program. So really good setter too, tall, athletic. And I think what you like about Bergen Riley is she's calm and flappable. And you hear this kind of the same descriptors about Jocelyn Samuels too. I mean, she comes from the Kairos club team, which is the same one that Riley plays for back into her days too. So they're doing something well up in the Sioux Falls areas to produce these elite setters.
1: And then Megan Hodges.
0: Yes, Megan Hodges from California. The question about her is what position she's going to play. She kind of grew up as a middle blocker. She's 6'5", really athletic, but switched to play more pin at the high school level too. So I think she's maybe fitted either middle blocker or opposite. I don't know if she's quite athletic enough, but she does kind of pride herself on the ability to play six rotations. So everyone I talk to her says that she's a beast on the court. She hits with authority, brings a lot of power, and at 6'5", she can just tower over and play real physical style of volleyball too. So not really sure where she's going to play, but I mean, you like to have that potential and more of figuring out what suits her best. And where she can fit in the program. So it's a number of options. It's not that there's any bad ones, but it's kind of a good problem to have with her.
2: Three recruits have committed. Is that it for Nebraska? Are they done from a numbers perspective, or are they still shopping?
0: I think, I mean, you maybe one. What Nebraska likes to commit, get committed every year is a pure outside hitter. They may view Megan Hodges as filling that role too, but I think they're still working on maybe some international volleyball players who could fit into that pure outside hitter, just because that's really the most important position in college volleyball, and you want to make sure that you have something like that too. Numbers wise, when you look at what's going to happen in 2028, they're getting kind of close to that 18, but and who knows with the 5 for 5 and if people are going to continue to use up all their years of eligibility and the transfer portals too. So I think you just amass talent and figure that out later. That's a couple of years down the road too. So I think they're probably 75% done, but there is a 25% chance that they go out and get a pure trained outside six rotation outside hitter.
1: That's a good rundown of the now. As it stands, three-member class of 2028 for Nebraska volleyball. Now Lincoln turns his attention to softball playoff season as the Jack Mitchell softball experience heads into the unknown this coming Monday. Lincoln, it's gonna be a fun ride, and we'll see you on Monday. All right.
0: We welcome back Pat Norris in this circle. So it's great to have
1: Yes, always great to have Pat back. Thanks a lot, Lincoln. We'll talk to you again soon.
0: You bet, guys. Thanks for having me on. Appreciate it.
1: See you. All right. Yeah, there he goes. Lincoln Arneal, great stuff on the volleyball coverage all the time. When we come back, we'll wrap things up. Some hardware to hand out to some Huskers from the Diamond Sports, one from baseball and one from softball, plus one more recruit that I did not mention, another legacy from a different sport, but a name you'll definitely recognize. We'll wrap things up right after this on the KLIN Husker Hour.
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1: All right, Nate, there's one sport where I didn't mention a recruit, and this is men's golf. Gavin Gertsch is joining the team. Yes, son of Andy Gertsch, Nebraska baseball legend who hit the home run in the 2005 College World Series that almost got them a second win. Arizona State was able to tie it and win it in extras. But yeah, Andy Gertsch's son is joining the Nebraska golf team. Yes, we are old, Nate.
2: Yeah, that's the first thing I hear. When you say Andy Gertsch, a guy that was playing college ball when I was in college,
1: yeah,
2: and he already has a son that's a college-age player, and we're starting to see this old.
1: Yes, yes. Hey, congratulations are in order for Dylan Carey, who won the Brooks Wallace Award, the top shortstop in college baseball. And Jordy Fromm wins the Honda Award. More hardware for maybe the best player in Nebraska softball history.
2: Yeah, I just wonder if she's going to have room in her house for all the awards that she's grabbed as a college softball player. I mean, she'll need like a trophy room, I would think. Although with her and her husband Trey being hunters, maybe it's a half animal trophy room, you know, deer antlers and such, and then half sports trophy room.
1: Well, you're gonna get some of those trophies mixed up with the baby toys too. Like, yeah, it's just true. Gonna be a hodgepodge of all that different stuff. The other thing, last Monday was the premiere at the Rococo only for the Nebraska basketball documentary Watch and Dream. I'm very excited to finally get a chance to see that. I did not make the Rococo, but really excited to see what comes out of that. It got pretty good reviews from all who were in attendance.
2: Yeah, rave reviews, and of course it'll be fun to relive one of the great and surprising season in Husker athletics history.
1: Yes, so that is coming out pretty soon. I believe Monday it'll be available to the general public. So get out, watch that. We'll be back next week with another position preview. Thanks to Lincoln Arneal. Thanks to Owen Shambliss, Husker linebacker. Kenny Larrabee got us up on the StreamYard. And for Nate, I'm Cole. Back next week with another Husker Hour. Go USA and go Big Red.
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12: Some new information. I'm Paul Stevens, Fox News. White House envoys Jared Kushner and Steve Witkoff will reportedly be in Switzerland today. This for the first round of talks on a potential Iran nuclear agreement.
13: Pakistan is also sending their interior minister, the Swiss, releasing a statement saying diplomats from various countries currently present are continuing their efforts to maintain the dialogue. For reasons of confidentiality, no further information can be provided regarding those present or the discussions. There's still been no official word from the Iranians on when they will arrive in Switzerland for talks. President Trump expressing his desire to get these negotiations moving.
14: They have to make a deal, otherwise we will do things that won't make them happy, but I don't think it's going to get to that. I think it's going to be very good. Remember, if we do that, then all of a sudden you're not going to have the oil flowing out of the strait too quickly.
13: This as Israel and Hezbollah agreed to reinstitute a shaky ceasefire yesterday amid their fighting in southern Lebanon.
12: And Iran's joint military command now says the Strait of Hormuz is closed again, citing continued Israeli attacks in Lebanon. And that update from Fox's Max Gordon. President Trump at Joint Base Andrews unveiling the new Air Force One.
14: Over its lifetime, that aircraft traveled to 96 countries on 223 international trips and flew over 6 million miles.
12: And the president talking about previous Air Force Ones. This Boeing 747, equipped with Starlink, a satellite high-speed internet service developed by SpaceX. Now, the new plane was actually, you might remember, a gift to the president last year by Qatari officials in an effort to strengthen relations between the U.S. and Qatar. Following his time in office, the $400 million plane is set to be donated to a future presidential library. 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
12: The alleged ringleader of the White House UFC Freedom 250 terror plot has now been identified.
26: After the feds busted this terror plot to attack the UFC fight here at the White House last Sunday, DHS then revealed that one of the alleged ringleaders of this plot is a Mexican illegal alien who was granted DACA by the Biden administration. His name is Abraham Hermosillo Alvarez. He's from Omaha, Nebraska. He first came to the U.S. as a little boy in 2001, but he overstayed his visa, lost his legal status, and was then protected with DACA by the Obama administration in 2014. Now, the sheriff of Douglas County in Nebraska says they began immediate surveillance on Alvarez as soon as they learned of the plot, and he says the Democrats' immigration policies put the nation in danger.
12: And that is Fox's Bill Malugin for other suspects arrested as well. Two trains collided north of London this past Friday, yesterday, killing a driver, seriously injuring dozens of people on board. One passenger described being tossed forward by the impact, then seeing fellow travelers with broken bones and bodily injuries. Both trains were traveling south to London's St. Pancras station when they collided outside the town of Bedford about 5:15 local time to the World Cup, where Team USA is on to round two after defeating Australia in Seattle by a count of 2-0. First goal, an own goal from an Australian defender. The second goal coming at the end of the first half after a review from referees to see if Alex Freeman was onside.
0: An official review. The goal scorer was not in offside position.
11: And the building shakes in Seattle.
12: And that sound courtesy Fox Sports. Next up for the U.S., a Thursday game against Turkey. They currently sit at the top of Group D. I'm Paul Stevens. This is Fox News.
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18: Generally dry weather expected as we head through your Saturday morning here in the capital city, but as we head into the afternoon and evening, we'll see increasing chances for showers and thunderstorms. Some storms could be strong to severe, and some storms could produce heavy rain. Widespread rainfall amounts between 1 and 3 inches are possible across eastern Nebraska. From the 1011 Severe Weather Center, I'm meteorologist Bill Rentschler.
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20: Welcome to Executive Travel Talk. I'm Steve Glenn.
21: I'm Paul Glenn.
20: You know, Paul, this week is a fun week. Later on in the show, we're going to talk about Southwest Airlines. Every time we do a podcast about Southwest, we get a lot of hits.
21: It does get a lot of hits.
20: Yeah, so. It seems like when they see Southwest, they like to read.
21: It's a cult following.
20: Yeah, they like to watch it or read it. And there have been so many changes about Southwest. Later on in the show, we're going to talk about the famous $69 airfare sale. Is that the greatest story ever told? And you're going to learn more about it. But before we get to that, we get a little session here that talks about basically all the things that are happening this summer. I'm headed for a cruise.
21: Yeah.
20: The cruise starts in Barcelona, Spain. It goes over to Portugal, one of your favorite areas.
21: Love it. And except then, for this, it'll be interesting to hear what your experience is this time of year. When I went, it was in January, so the off season. And so we had the whole place to ourselves. So hearing your experience in Porto during the hot season, heavy season, will be interesting.
20: Yeah, and I'm a fat boy, so I don't really like the heat. And so June shouldn't be.
21: Well, and a cruise. The nice thing about a cruise, I'm sure you have a balcony.
20: Yeah.
21: Okay, I'd be shocked otherwise. So you can always get out when the boat's moving. Open up that the windows there, the balcony, and get that fresh air moving.
20: And that reminds me of something. You said, I'm sure I always get a balcony. Ladies and gentlemen, I want to tell you one thing about a cruise. Never, never, never get an inside cabin. Don't skimp. Get, I know you've seen the $599 week.
21: $299,
20: For a week on a cruise at the inside cabin or one without a balcony and you're stuck with a window, a porthole. Ladies and gentlemen, if you're going to travel, travel in a way that is memorable, and you do that with a balcony so that you can travel. It doesn't cost that much more, and you're going to travel in a style that
21: your experience is so much
20: better. So that's my one takeaway for us on the radio show
21: today. With the cruise. And so where else are you going? Porto and Barcelona.
20: And then I go all the way down to Morocco.
21: Morocco.
20: Never been to Morocco. Okay. Can you believe it?
21: So you'll have lots of things to talk about.
20: Yeah, I'll be coming home and I'll be like an encyclopedia. Hashtag, do you know what an encyclopedia even is?
1: No.
20: He doesn't know what it is. So, or how about a Wikipedia? I bet
1: definitely.
20: Now we're talking. So, you know, it's so fun to do it. My wife, Marie, really enjoys getting away with me.
21: Cruises are nice.
20: You won't believe this. You know how many cruises I've been on?
21: How many?
20: Over 60 now. Ooh,
21: wow.
20: Can you believe that?
21: And you're always
20: I don't go on cruises in the last 10 years, are they?
21: And you change carriers all the time, so you don't have a status or anything with them, right?
20: No,
21: find someplace new and different and jump on.
20: Yeah. You know, if I had status, they'd give me a butler, and then the question becomes, what do you do with a butler? I've never figured that one out. I don't want him to unpack my underwear. I don't have fancy shoes to have him shine. What did it say? Bring a canops or whatever they call all those in the afternoon to eat on. So, ladies and gentlemen out there in Radio Land, if you know what you can use a butler for,
21: type that in there.
20: I need to put that into ChatGPT. What do I use a butler for?
21: What's a country boy from Nebraska you need a butler for?
20: So
21: where else? So you're those three. Is that it?
20: That's primarily
21: a couple
20: it.
21: Days at couple massages, I'm sure.
20: Two massages. Okay. Yeah, at the man, are those expensive? They're $200 an hour.
21: There's a place right here at 70th and A that's $65.
20: And now we're talking.
21: Uh-huh.
20: Oh, I love that. And so before I go, I usually get a pedicure.
21: Okay.
20: Here.
21: You got to get pretty.
20: Well, because I wear regular shoes every day, and when I get there, I kind of put on my
21: a little more comfortable tennis shoes.
20: I put on actually some.
21: I don't see you in flip flops.
20: No, I put on some Keen.
21: Okay,
20: you know
21: they're kind of slippers.
20: Yeah, type of thing. So, anyway, so that cruise will last, and then from there. We're sneaking up to Ireland, and from there we're going over to Italy for the Montone Blues Festival. The Delta Wires is headlining, and they're from San Francisco, a blues jazz band, eight members. And they're actually cutting a record.
21: During the festival.
20: Do you call it a record anymore? You're calling cutting a video and recording. At the Blues Festival.
21: Nice.
20: So I know we're bringing over Ryan Swihart, and he's going to help us set all that up. And some friends of ours, McWilliams, are coming over with us. And
21: it's a party just for you guys.
20: It is. Just I don't know if we'll ever come home. Will we, Ryan? not going to come home.
21: So this in the future will be me in this room and Steve via computer with a glass of wine from Cantina Blasi or Antica Oysteria.
20: In Ireland, I'm hoping to stop by the Jameson Distillery.
21: Yeah, I was there a year ago.
20: Yeah, and they have this whiskey. Do you have an E in whiskey?
21: Depends where you're at in the world.
20: In Ireland?
21: In Ireland.
20: With an E, isn't it?
21: It is, I believe, with an E.
20: Yeah, and so it's called Redbreast 12, and that they make it there. It's their fancy.
21: At Jameson?
20: Name. Yeah.
21: Okay.
20: So. And everybody says it's better than Jameson. So anyway, be looking on the south coast by Cork in a town called Cove, C-O-B-H. It's where, guess what? It is the second largest port.
21: Cruise
20: area.
21: Port.
20: Yeah. Natural.
21: A couple hundred cruises a year stop there?
20: Yeah, a couple hundred cruises a year stop right in there. So that's where all the British Isle cruises stop. And that's where the Titanic.
21: Oh yeah, I knew
20: from.
21: That name of that town was familiar. So
20: okay, yeah. And the Lusitania.
21: So are you
20: going to
21: stand? Are you going to stand up at the top of the front of the ship and
20: like,
21: and
20: what was that dude's
21: Marie's
20: going to
21: hold
20: dude's
21: you?
20: Name,
21: Leonardo DiCaprio.
20: That's me.
21: That's you.
20: Uh-huh. Hey, but you know the thing about travel, it's fun because you come back with stories.
21: Yeah,
20: it's like the storytelling of your life.
21: It's either the experience or it's going to be the things that were amazing or the things that go awry.
20: Yeah.
21: You know, that's the thing. Yeah, like, so much beyond your control.
20: Like losing my suitcase in France and having to come up with orange and green striped shorts for 30 days. Yeah. Uh-huh. People were making fun of me.
21: Pointing and laughing with you.
20: Well, and you know, I think the attitude you got to take when you travel is kind of like, have a little fun.
21: It's an adventure.
20: Yeah.
21: You know, I mean, get in that adventure
20: serious.
21: Mindset.
20: You're going to have a delayed flight, okay?
21: Every time.
20: You're going to have kids crying. You're going to be walking through a full airport, and you just got to step back and just chuckle a little bit and say, hey, this is messy, but we're going to have fun when we get there.
21: It's all part of the event. And that's the key is who you travel with.
20: Oh, yeah.
21: You know, that's what I always say. I travel a lot, especially I'm traveling this week for business. And it's just me, you know, I'll meet with 30 other business owners in the travel industry while I'm there. But, you know, when you're traveling by yourself and you don't have somebody with you for those adventures, that takes a whole lot of that fun out of it, just because you don't have those memories to share.
20: Well, we're packing for our trip, and you know, it's great to have a spouse that will go, well, did you remember this? You remember this? You know, it's a whole checklist of all the things that
21: you and I are used to. Just, we know we're going for meetings.
20: We
21: throw the same things in every time. So when you're doing something that's more leisurely, that's very different from what our standard is.
20: It's a whole different world. And you know what? We're gonna take a full suitcase with us.
21: So you're gonna check a bag.
20: I'm gonna check a bag. 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
20: Welcome to this week's edition of the Weekly Travel Alert. I'm Steve Glenn.
21: I'm Paul Glenn.
20: Paul, today we're talking about Southwest Airlines. Have you ever even flown on Southwest Airlines?
21: I bet it's been well over 10 years.
20: Has it really?
21: If not 20.
20: Yeah. Yeah, I probably it's been 5 years for me since I've been on to them.
21: I didn't see, and I've actually been looking at this because I've got two $500 vouchers from one of my credit cards.
20: On Southwest?
21: Yeah.
20: Wowee.
21: So I tried to go in and get them put into my system, but because I've been inactive for so long, my frequent flyer number, I think, is inaccurate. So I may have to re-sign up for them to be able to access those. And I think it's the Sapphire card.
20: Really?
21: So I bet you've got it too.
20: I don't think so. Sapphire and Southwest don't fit together. Okay. Hey, we're going to talk about Southwest and their airfare sales. And the first headline in this week's edition of the Weekly Traveler reads as follows. The $69 Southwest fare sale. Fact, fiction, or fantastic marketing? Now, when I first came out with this, the headline was, the biggest lie ever told. But I watered that down, Paul, figuring I might get somebody
21: get
20: suing
21: a phone
20: me
21: call.
20: Or something.
21: That's why you're leaving the country for 6 weeks, is
20: right.
21: So that I get the phone call.
20: Well, for 30 years, every email seems like every week, it was the $59 airfare sale, the $69 airfare sale. They were talking about fly for as low as $69 one way. Well, the problem, in 30 years, I can never remember finding the $69 airfare sale. Never.
21: It's probably not ideal flying days or times or anything that's going to work for.
20: I mean,
21: it's that overnight flight that leaves at midnight going from.
20: Oh, sure. Hit on my second headline. But the point is you would think in 30 years you could find one of those low fares, but I've never been able to find it. And you would think that would really upset people. After they see that and then they go in, how do they forgive Southwest that much? I wish somebody would forgive me that much.
21: I think, you know, this is probably like you and frequent flyer miles, where you have this game that you go out and figure out the best deals. That's probably the same thing for the people that are just looking to go wherever they can go, is they don't care about the time. They don't care about the day. They just want to go somewhere. And so if they can go find it at that $69, it doesn't matter.
20: Yeah, when and where. But I just, when I saw it 2 weeks ago, then I saw it this week again, and I thought, man, oh, man, they just keep rubbing it in people's faces, and you'd think the public would get mad and say, stop advertising something that we can't find. But anyway, the second headline in this week's edition of the Weekly Traveler, sponsored by Executive Travel. You can find us on the web, Paul, at executivetravel.com. We've got a pretty easy-peasy phone number. What is that?
21: 402-435-8888.
20: And we've been doing this now for about 40 years. Enjoy doing this. Most of this podcast is sent out to 100,000 people with an email every Tuesday at 10:30 in the morning. And our hashtag Snerdly, our marketing guy, Ryan Swihart, helps us put all that together.
21: Genius that pretties this up by putting other things on it instead of our faces.
20: Yeah. Uh-huh. So we have fun talking about it. And related to what you were just talking about, Paul, the second headline in this week's Weekly Traveler reads, the Southwest airfare sale has become almost comical. You see the ad, you click the link, and what you find is that $69 is only available on Tuesdays at 5:40 in the morning in February during a snowstorm from Wichita to Albuquerque. Okay, three seats available. If you want to travel on a normal date, it's $300, mm-hmm. right, one way. And so I just, I think it's just really been frustrating, and I can't believe that people let him get away with it.
21: No, but if you want to look at the flip side of that, it gets people excited to start thinking about traveling.
20: Oh, yeah.
21: So it actually is something that's good for us in the long term, just because, you know, if they didn't get that marketing and think, well, if I could go somewhere for $140 round trip, let's get out of here.
20: Well, maybe I should put up a free week in, or a week in Italy for $99 on a website somewhere, and they click it and you say, sorry, I was just kidding. Want to get you to Italy. You know, I think it could do that, but I think you got to shoot straight with people. You can't be throwing out numbers. You got to say this is very limited markets. Are certain markets, because most of the time you can't get it anywhere. And the third headline in this week's edition of the Weekly Traveler reads, Southwest Airlines moved from a low-cost carrier to a high-priced airline. Paul, all the markets that I see for Southwest today, they're the highest-priced fares.
21: Mm-hmm.
20: I'm seeing $1,000 fares on Southwest.
21: Well, they have a cult following of sorts, and they have for a long time, and they've done some good things with their marketing regarding their companion pass, if you've
20: free,
21: got the credit free card,
20: companion
21: things like
20: pass
21: that. So,
20: with a credit card.
21: And also, even if that ticket is $600 round trip, but if you can take a companion with you, then you're at $300 apiece. So, you know, I think they've got some niche things that they do that benefit them and make it so that they get people that are committed.
20: Well, I as happened several years ago, Southwest finally was added onto like Google Flights, so you could see some of their flights.
21: And in the GDS.
20: And in the GDS, so you could compare their flights.
21: Exactly.
20: It used to be you couldn't even compare their flights.
21: You could only get them
20: so
21: from
20: it was
21: Southwest.
20: Hidden, and you thought, oh, that's low, and yeah. You found out it was high. And so now at least there's transparency,
21: yep.
20: Which I think that's what most people want is full transparency. And that maybe that's why they don't get upset when they go in and see the fare. They say, well, it's not 69, it's 312 each way. And then they go on and compare that on other services.
21: Yeah. And I think as long as you're not just going direct and you're going out to some of those other things like Google Flights that you mentioned, at least then you can compare to what everybody else has to offer.
20: The headline on this week's edition of the Weekly Travel Alert, sponsored by Executive Travel, the fourth one reads, why the shift? Can you say Wall Street?
21: All money.
20: All this took place because we had private equity come and take a big piece of the ownership of Southwest Airlines, and they said, guys, you're not going to do it the way you used to do it mm-hmm. anymore. You're going to start nickel and diming your customers. You're going to no longer do bags fly free, right?
21: We got rid of that.
20: A lot of that in 2025.
21: Yep.
20: Now they've got assigned seats.
21: Yep.
20: So it's no more cattle call.
21: And multiple classes of service.
20: More leg room and all that stuff. So basically, they've implemented all the money-making rules that all the other major airlines do anymore. So they basically unbundled so they can charge for all those extras. Well, and that's billions of dollars of extra revenue for them. So Wall Street has been the reason why today there's no longer bags fly free.
21: All the changes forced by that equity group.
20: Yeah. Now, it'll be interesting to note how profitability hits the airline. Now, they also are dealing with higher fuel costs this year, just like all the airlines. It'll be interesting to see if they start removing certain flights out of the marketplace as the fuel prices stay high. So with that, The last headline on this week's edition of the Weekly Traveler reads, this does not mean Southwest never has a decent fare. Occasionally they do, Paul. And you just have to understand as a consumer, they're not a cheap airline anymore.
21: They're not a low-cost carrier.
20: You're not a low. That's the perfect way to say that.
21: And that's what all these adjustments have transitioned them. That's what they were considered by many for decades, and over the last handful of years, they've transitioned to they're just like the big three, as we would call them. So now we've pretty much got the big four.
20: Yeah, and when you see that, I think the bottom line is when you see that $69 airfare sale by Southwest, just understand that finding that fare on the days you want or need to go will be very difficult.
21: Well, and you also have to put it into perspective. It's also going to be into markets that are going to be more price sensitive. It's going to be more leisure markets where you don't have the corporate credit card that's coming out to pay for that flight, that really it's about the getting the right times and dates and all those things. It's going to go into the markets are going to be more price sensitive, that finding that low price ticket is going to get somebody or maybe a whole family to jump on board.
20: Now, hashtag Snerdly, a couple years ago, you got a Southwest credit card with a Companions Fly Free. Do you still have it?
14: Yeah, the credit card, but the Companion doesn't fly free.
20: Okay. So what we found out a couple months ago was the airlines are no longer airlines. They're basically banks. They make all their money
21: credit
20: issuing credit cards points. And selling points yep. to banks to pay you for charging on their credit cards. So in that case, is a perfect example, Ryan Swihart in our office got the Southwest credit card for the free Companion ticket. Now that's expired. And now he still has their credit card, so they're making money off of him still, even though he's not flying. So that's an amazing thing.
21: Mm-hmm.
20: So we're in the banking business, not in the flying business anymore. Hey, with that, this has been the Executive Travel Talk. I'm Steve Glenn.
21: I'm Paul Glenn. Please like, subscribe, share, and add any comments or feedback on topics that would be of interest for future episodes. Thank you for joining us. We'll see you next week.

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3: I'm Paul Stevens. Israel and Hezbollah agreeing to a truce as fighting delays U.S. and Iranian talks.
4: The State Department says U.S. Secretary of State Marco Rubio spoke with Israeli Prime Minister Benjamin Netanyahu over the phone, and President Trump, in an interview with Axios, called for Israeli restraint.
3: And that's Fox's Alex Hogan. We now get word that Iran says the Gulf of the Strait, rather, of Hormuz has been closed again. President Trump unveiling a new Air Force One at Joint Base Andrews on Friday.
5: This plane is the first successful example of a real transformation of something that was built at the highest level and now had to be changed a little bit. We have communication equipment up there that's nobody's ever seen before. It's the highest level.
3: Meantime, in the World Cup, U.S. downs Australia 2-0 to advance to the knockout round. 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
7: Generally dry weather expected as we head through your Saturday morning here in the capital city, but as we head into the afternoon and evening, we'll see increasing chances for showers and thunderstorms. Some storms could be strong to severe, and some storms could produce heavy rain. Widespread rainfall amounts between 1 and 3 inches are possible across eastern Nebraska. From the 1011 Severe Weather Center, I'm meteorologist Bill Rentschler.
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9: You're listening to Inside Business, Travis Feiling, Gary Tharnish. How are you doing this morning, Gary?
10: I'm good. How are you?
9: I'm doing good. I'm doing really good.
10: It's a beautiful morning.
9: Yeah, it's a nice day out there. That's for sure.
10: I'll take it.
9: Anytime you can.
10: That's right. Get out and enjoy it.
9: Yep. Absolutely. Well, our guest today is Amy Juergens. She is the Entrepreneurship Director at Southeast Community College. How you doing this morning?
11: I'm doing great.
9: Good.
11: So glad to be here.
9: Yeah, I'm glad you made it in. I've been looking forward to this one because we were just kind of before the show started, we were chatting a little bit about this is like such an important part to universities because it seemed like when we were in college, I don't think there were any programs like this.
10: For entrepreneurs, no.
9: No.
10: No.
9: I mean, there were business courses and stuff like that, but there was no laser beam focus on entrepreneurship and starting a business. And
10: I spent the first morning with my classmates watering the sod on top of our roof of the school. I mean, that's how old I am. No,
9: wait
10: I'm
9: a
10: kidding.
9: Minute. You had me going there for a second.
10: I got you. I hope y'all saw that on his little face there.
9: You could see the wheels turning.
10: But it wasn't, you know, business was not, I mean, you could take business class in high school. I remember.
9: Yeah.
10: For me, that was kind of a new thing, and it encompassed typing and it was so basic compared to now, but.
11: Or you'd have your like accounting packets, right? You'd take an accounting class and it would be
10: short and
11: everything
10: sweet.
11: Would be manual and but it didn't really apply, right? So it was all theory. And so I just feel higher education, we could spend a whole
9: hour and a
11: segment
9: half
11: talking about higher education. And I think this is one way that our institutions can be competitive is by offering opportunities for students, community members to be able to grow their business or even to take a concept that they have thought about and to be able to develop that from the idea stage to be able to implement that and all the steps that go through that. And that's why I love my job. I love SCC and what our mission is. We are a community college, first and foremost, and just that's what gets me going in the morning.
9: Yeah.
10: How did you end up there? What's your life story a little bit?
11: So my professional career is divided into two segments. I spent the first part of my career in corporate. I worked for Woodman.
10: Oh,
11: that
10: sure.
11: Take me back there.
9: Oh, yeah.
11: I worked for Woodman. I worked for NSLP, in the student loan industry, traveled all over for that, and then worked for Pinnacle Bank in their cash management area for quite a few years, and decided that I wanted to do something different. And I saw a job opportunity at Lincoln Lutheran, and I got into fundraising, and I was in fundraising for about 15 years and worked at Doane and at Concordia. And that's kind of how my professional career was. And I ended up at SCC because I did a short-term grant position with them. And I was so impressed by the environment, the people that worked there, that I knew that I had to get back there.
9: Oh,
11: and
9: cool.
11: It took me about a year, and I was working on my master's, and that was a prerequisite for the job, was that I had to have my master's, because I also teach at SCC in addition to being the director of the Entrepreneurship Center. And this job came up, and I jumped on it, and I've been there for 4 years, and just finally found, I feel like, my home, for a lot of different reasons, but feel like this is where I need to be.
10: So you look like you're 35 or 40. So did you start when you were like 10? She's like, and then 15 years at Pinnacle Bank. I'm like, oh my God. Okay.
11: Well, thank you. I appreciate that.
10: Yeah. So you bring a lot of practical experience to the classroom as well, which is always wonderful, I think.
11: And our family owned Great Crips.
10: Great Crips. The
11: that's
10: crypt
11: it.
10: You've always
11: it's,
10: wanted.
11: That's it's right. The yeah. new one.
10: It's kind of cryptic, but.
11: So we owned a Great Clips for about 5 years. And so that's what we tell clients too, is that our team, we have a small and mighty team of three women at the Entrepreneurship Center, and we've all owned businesses, different businesses.
10: Perfect.
11: And so when somebody comes in, be it a student or a community member, we like to make sure that they understand that we're not coming to them from a strictly academic standpoint,
10: right.
11: That we have lived it. Like, we have lived the challenges that you have with employees, the challenges you have with making payroll, not only to feed your own family, but then also to make sure that all of your employees are getting a paycheck. So we bring all of that real experience into all of our conversations that we have.
10: You've walked the talk.
9: Yeah.
11: Yes.
9: So you grew up in an entrepreneurial family. With the Great Clips, right?
11: Right. And that was my husband and I owned it, and with some of his family. But I grew up in Northwest Iowa.
9: Okay.
11: So I come from a farming family, and I feel like that is the greatest entrepreneurial journey
10: yep.
11: that you can ever have. It's also the greatest gambling adventure that you can possibly have. I have a brother who farmed for a lot of years. I have two other brothers who owned their business. So entrepreneurship is not new to me. And that's just kind of the way my life has been. You know,
9: sure.
11: That's just the way it always was.
9: I've often thought about having a farming family come in and do this show, because I don't think most people really understand. I mean, it's a business. It's a big time business. And the amount of things that they need to know in comparison to just what a normal business owner knows. I mean, they have to know meteorology. They have to know, you know, when to plant, when to harvest. There's just
10: when to buy, when to sell.
9: Yeah. Yep.
10: All of that. So my daughter is living in Red Cloud now. And John farms a lot of acres, a lot. Mm-hmm. And she was saying the other day, she goes, you know, it's so funny. She goes, having grown up in an entrepreneurship family and seeing the struggles, she goes, I always thought, oh, I'm not going to do that. I'm going to marry, like, you know, a doctor or somebody that doesn't have any struggles, which I'm thinking
9: yeah.
10: doctors are entrepreneurs as well.
9: Doctors,
10: but
9: yeah.
10: anyway,
9: easy.
10: She goes, and now I'm like in the heart of it, in the middle of it, you know? And I mean, she's got a job working at the hospital. So, I mean, they have that steady income. But this year it's hard even to plant. It's so dry. So it is a tough entrepreneurship.
11: Yeah. And I remember, like, my dad always talking about things like if we had a wedding to go to and it was in the fall. I remember one specific instance, we went to a wedding instead of him finishing up harvest, and the harvest didn't come out because it snowed that weekend.
10: Whoa,
11: and
10: man.
11: So it like was, that is always stuck yeah. in my head. And just, you know, you're at
10: hardship.
11: And just the, like you said, the weather is just so impactful. And then we also had livestock. So you also have to have animal science, and you have to understand that too. So, and we raised a lot of food right on the farm. And so now I'm like, I buy everything, you know, at the grocery store. I can't live on my own if something would happen, right? Yeah. So, yeah.
10: Although you could, because that childhood education maybe. You got would come
11: yes.
10: back.
11: I mean,
10: you would, yes. yeah. You would survive. I grew up on 28th and P, and my dad, we farmed. We were like farmers. Like, he would talk to, that's the area of town where you have the alley in the middle of the block.
11: Yes.
10: So he'd go to all the neighbors, and at the maximum I remember was 9 yards, and we would take half of their yard and say, if we grew a garden here, we'll share a product from everything. So we had a corn splot, a green bean, you know, whatever.
11: You were
10: so
11: the first community
10: yeah.
11: crops, right?
10: Right. That's what it was like. Yeah. Yeah. Yeah. The neighbors loved it. They never helped weed or anything, but they did, but they gave us their soil. So mm-hmm. that was cool, but
12: that's crazy.
10: Yeah. We'd probably survive. It'd be you better than me, but where do you live?
11: Yeah. I live on the west side of town. So, yep.
12: Do you guys ever watch Clarkson's Farm?
10: Yes.
12: That's and you should. Yeah. Well, I don't know if that would be that interesting to you, because it's just life on a farm and Clarkson's funny, but mm-hmm. I was so surprised. You kind of knew, being in Nebraska, I didn't grow up here, but kind of seeing all the farmers and all the stuff that they go through. But then I watched that and it's like, wow. Yeah. And of course, he's doing it in England, which yeah. I mean, the regulations and rules over there are tenfold what they are here. Yeah. But yeah, yeah, it just seems too much.
10: So back to your classroom. Sure. I'm interested about the demographics. Is it all 18, 19, 20 year olds coming out of high school, or do you have, you know, more seasoned people?
11: So my position is really unique at SEC. So I'm the director of the Entrepreneurship Center, but then I also am an instructor at SEC. So my traditional classes, I teach online, and they're entrepreneurship classes. And the demographic varies widely. Because it's an online class, I have many students who aren't even in the Lincoln area.
10: Oh, cool.
11: So it's a different demographic. I also teach out at the Nebraska State Penitentiary. I teach entrepreneurship and business classes out there, and those classes are face to face. And so that demographic is also very diverse, age wise, lived experience wise. So just a lot of different people. I will say, in my online classes, I have a lot of students who are in the trades, and I'm very excited to work with them, because they have an incredible opportunity given the number of people that are going to retire soon.
10: Well, yeah, and the lack of people in the trades.
11: Yes, yeah. Absolutely.
10: We say all the time it's the next millionaires.
12: Yeah, oh yeah. Yeah, it definitely is. Well, I know we have a break coming up, so let's run to that real quick. And when we come back, I want to talk a little bit more about teaching the prison thing. That is very interesting. So you're listening to Inside Business, Travis Filing, Gary Tharnish. We're talking with Amy Juergens, the entrepreneurship director at Southeast Community College. And we will have more right after this.
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12: Hey, Travis Filing here, host of Inside Business. 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
9: We're back on Inside Business, Travis Feiling, Gary Tharnish. We're talking with Amy Juergens, the Director of Entrepreneurship at Southeast Community College. You also said you're an instructor, so what do you teach? What classes do you teach?
10: Sure. So I am part of the Business Administration Department, so I teach business ethics, top principles of marketing, and then all the entrepreneurship classes. So intro to entrepreneurship, business planning, and then always open to developing other classes also. Oh, and I also teach event management because I have a ton of experience in developing events.
9: Sure.
10: So
11: me too.
9: That's kind of the whole floral industry for the most part.
11: Like 38, 40, a long time.
9: Longer than you want to admit to.
11: Yeah, that's true. Yes, I'll stay with that.
9: So give us just kind of a 30,000 foot view of business ethics, because that interests me, because it seems like there are a lot of unethical business owners out there.
10: So, and it's very interesting, the business ethics course that I teach, I've only taught at the Nebraska State Penitentiary. And so that has been just a very interesting topic. And it's just so cool, the life experiences that come into the discussions with that. But when we discuss that and we talk about the different scandals that go on in business, many of my students are frustrated in that.

0: that these illegal things go on, but then there's never any consequences for the businesses that we study. So then we have to talk about that, you know, money does matter in the world and things like that. But the business ethics course is just, it depends so much upon the students that are in that course, because it's all about the discussion of the different topics and what they bring to the table, and how we can expand on what's more than just academic, because you have to teach the theories and you have to teach the history of business ethics. But what it really comes down to is, how can you as a business owner apply that when you start your own business? And what does it mean to have human resource policies? How do you, what is your policy if you have a employee who steals from you? How do you deal with that? How do you show equity? How do you show equality? And all of those different things that people may take for granted, but you really have to think through those before and while you have your business.
1: Yeah. Now, how long have you been teaching at the penitentiary?
0: 2 years.
1: Okay. That's got to be interesting, because those guys have trouble getting jobs when they get out. Mm-hmm. A lot of them are in halfway houses. That transition period. So, has anybody gotten out yet and successfully started a business?
0: So I have one student who I worked with, who was in one of my classes at the work release facility, and he is now developing a podcast business in Iowa. And so just been great to see him develop it. He did a pitch in class and he took that pitch and now he's implemented that in the real world. So that's been really great to see that. So that's the one example that I have. There are more and more of my students that are being released into their communities. And so we will see more of those businesses that happen. Another great organization that works with students is RISE. They're based out of Omaha. And so they have different reentry programs that help students also, and also have an entrepreneurship program. Yeah,
1: that's interesting.
2: That'd be a good interview.
1: I wonder, a few weeks back, we had interviewed the Nebraska Enterprise Fund. I wonder if they can, because I'm thinking part of their difficulty has to be getting financed.
0: Yes.
1: Because, man, if you don't have a job, you don't have the challenges just have to be immense trying to start your business coming back.
2: Oh, yeah, definitely. You mean specifically getting out of prison?
1: Yeah.
2: Well, yeah. And if you have a felony, that's just difficult.
1: Right. That's even worse.
2: That rules certain things out for sure.
1: Yeah.
2: Not completely. I mean, you can get through it. Like, you can become a real estate agent if you have a felony, but you have to go through a lot of hoops ahead of time with the real estate commission. I mean, which is fine. I mean, you know, you got to. I totally believe in second, third chance. I mean, we're all human.
0: Right.
2: You know, Travis fails all the time and he's doing okay.
1: Yes, I do. Ask my wife.
0: Isn't that part of entrepreneurship, though, is the failing part? And that's we work so hard with our clients that come in and the students that we work with that talk about the entrepreneurial mindset. Right. So you have to be okay with failure. And I've seen in, if you want to say, traditional college students, boy, do they struggle with that. They struggle with the failure and being okay with that and being okay with learning from that failure and going on to the next and not dwelling on that failure piece. And, you know, I try to teach that in my classes, that all of my classes have to do with real life experiences. So any assignment that you do in my class, you can apply to how you could run a business. And
2: amen.
0: And they have to be okay with that. They may not pass an assignment, but that's, you learn from that, right? And that's just part of developing a business. And if you think not passing an assignment is hard, just wait until you go to a bank and try to get a loan and they tell you no.
1: Yeah.
0: So how can we develop that mindset of, I know I'm going to fail, it's going to be okay, and I'm going to move on from there. And just the resilience of that.
2: Well, we talk about failure in business all the time. It's kind of the thread that keeps everything together, honestly. Failure is important.
0: Yes.
2: Which is harder, I think, for this younger generation to conceptually understand and be okay with, because I feel like in education, especially starting with No Child Left Behind, classrooms went to, and I didn't teach classrooms, but I volunteered for 9 years every Wednesday. So I was there for 4 hours, really got a good insight into what was going on. No failure on the teachers or anything like that. Everybody's trying to do their best, but it's really teaching to a test and teaching to, you know, this is what you need to learn. You're going to be tested on it. That's great. We move on. None of this. Okay, here's the project. Critically think through it. And if you fail, great. What did we learn from that? Yeah. That part seems to be missed.
0: There's research out there that talks about how we're educated and how we receive information. And if you look at traditional education, it is about what do we push into the students, right? What mm-hmm. do we put in? And so that it doesn't look at the creative part.
2: Yep.
0: We totally negate the creative part, and we're just about what information can we get into that student. So now we have Gen Zs, and statistics show that the majority of them want to own their own business. They don't want to work for someone. Sure. They want to own their own business. They want to be their boss, and they want it to be for something that they're passionate about. But they've had this educational experience and have actually had educational trauma when you look at what they've gone through with COVID and trying to transition that. And now they're trying to transition into higher education. And I think they might just throw up their hands. And so we're here at the Entrepreneurship Center to say, don't do that. Don't throw up your hands. Come and talk to us and we'll help you work through this.
2: Cool.
0: And we'll provide coaching for you and get you to that step that you need to be to move forward in what you want to accomplish.
1: And I look at it too. I kind of look back on my when I was in high school. Failure, as soon as you brought home an F, bum bum bum.
2: Yeah.
1: You know, right. It was all a disaster. It's like
0: you brought home an F?
1: Oh. No. I pulled out my high school transcripts and my average for 9 through 12, 0.6 GPA.
0: Wow.
1: Yeah, okay. That means D means diploma, baby. Fs didn't bother me, but it was probably the best training that I had to be a business owner, because I don't care if I fail. We're going to get through it, you know? Yeah. I mean,
2: you're a rhino.
1: That's just it. You just got to power through it. And failure is okay. I mean, not in this instance. It wasn't okay because it was laziness. I was busy doing other things. But it's like, man, you have to be able to take that failure and then do something different. Well, that's business.
2: Yeah, it's not about the mistakes you make or the failures you make. It's what you do about them that counts, honestly, right?
1: Yeah.
2: So first admit it, be open about it, especially to clients or customers if you have your own business, and then adjust and do what you need to make it right. And you will learn from it or fail again if you don't.
1: When you think, what was it? Good Lord. Edison inventing the light bulb. Didn't he have like 10,000 failures, literally?
2: Yeah.
1: And he said, I never had any failures. I just know 10,000 ways of how not to make a light bulb.
2: Or he just didn't know where to buy his light bulbs. I mean, that's I don't know. One of those. Yeah.
1: Just go to Home Depot.
0: Either one.
1: They're there.
2: I got it.
1: They're there. Well, I know we have about a minute left here, so let's just go to a break real quick. And when we come back, it's five takeaways time. So you're listening to Inside Business, Travis Filan, Gary Tharnish. We are talking with Amy Juergens, the director of the Entrepreneurship Center at Southeast Community College. And we will have more right after this.
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4: Generally dry weather expected as we head through your Saturday morning here in the capital city, but as we head into the afternoon and evening, we'll see increasing chances for showers and thunderstorms. Some storms could be strong to severe, and some storms could produce heavy rain. Widespread rainfall amounts between 1 and 3 inches are possible across eastern Nebraska. From the 1011 Severe Weather Center, I'm meteorologist Bill Rentschler.
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1: And we're back on Inside Business, Travis Feiling, Gary Tharnish, talking with Amy Juergens from the Entrepreneurship Center at Southeast Community College. And it is five takeaway times. This is where hand those pieces of advice off to our listeners, and they can apply to their business on Monday or Tuesday or whenever they get back to work, which will be right after this show for us, right?
0: Right. Yes. Yeah, exactly. Yes.
1: So what's that first piece of advice you want to hand off?
0: So I guess I just want entrepreneurs to know that they're not alone, that they may feel alone while they are developing their business or when they're in the really tough times of their business, but they are not alone. And that goes into another takeaway that I had about Lincoln's entrepreneurial ecosystem and how there are so many opportunities for you to be part of groups, to network, and to find other people that are in the same situation as you are. So at the Entrepreneurship Center, we have office spaces where new entrepreneurs have their actual offices.
1: Oh, that's cool.
0: And so we're all about the collaboration part of it. So if you are having a struggle with something, all you have to do is walk outside of your office and you can literally just say, I don't know what to do with digital marketing. And somebody will pop out of their office and say, hey, we tried this last week. Why don't you come into my office and we'll talk about that? Or we have a website development business in our focus suites. And they can just go to them and do business with them. And so it's just so important to understand that they are not alone and that there are so many resources available to them. You just have to be willing to step outside of your comfort zone and to take advantage of those resources.
2: And know you can ask for help. This is a common thread again.
1: It is.
2: You know, the feeling alone when you're a solopreneur especially.
0: Yes.
2: And is so good. At the office, so I'm in real estate, and at our office, when COVID happened, everybody went home, right? Worked from home. And getting them back has kind of been a difficult issue. But especially with the new realtors, you get an open desk where there's somebody sitting right across from you and not a lot of privacy. But the good part of that is that they're all struggling through the same thing and yes. can talk about it. And mm-hmm. then those of us that have offices, our doors are usually open and, you know, mm-hmm. makes a huge difference to be at work. And I'll tell a lot of these realtors that are my mentees, and even if they're not, you know, and they're like, well, you know, how do you get your clients? How do you go? Well, the first thing is I come in here, mm-hmm. you know, because I'm surrounded by peers who are doing the same thing, going through the same thing I am. And you learn so much that way.
0: Right. And so we have an application process to be able to get an office at the Entrepreneurship Center.
2: Nice.
0: And it's four criteria. They're very simple, but we found that this is the best way to get the right people into our community. You have to be able to pay your rent. You have to use your office. So you have to come in and you have to use your office. You have to be collaborative. And the last one, which we've come up with over the last couple of years, is you have to be past the idea stage. Like, you have to have customers. And that's specifically if you want an office at the Focus Suites. We've had other clients who have come in who haven't had customers, and they have really struggled to be able to take advantage of that space and the collaboration that happens there.
2: Sure.
0: And so those are the things that we find that have worked best to get people to have the best experience that they can when they come to
1: That's
0: the
1: cool.
0: Focus Suites.
1: I don't know how we would do this. We'd have to talk about this off air. We should just take calls, do a whole call-in show one time and just collaborative business owners. What's your problem? Give us a call and throw it out on the table and see what happens. Because Pat Miller, he started that small business owners community.
2: Yeah, that's amazing.
1: And he said the most productive part is this. They just have all, and it's nationwide. They just have
2: collaborative.
1: Where everybody's session. On yep. the computer and they all yep. zoom in and they just throw their problems on the table
2: Help
1: and here you go.
2: Yeah. Yeah. It's a great idea. An absolutely fantastic idea. And, I think, you know, another thing I like about what you just said about having the offices and there's essentially rules, things you have to do, is that the other very difficult thing about it being an entrepreneur, depending on what it is a little bit. Like for me, I had a flower shop, so I had a hang the open sign and close sign.
0: Right.
2: But I could still just hang out in the office if I wanted to. Or is that just showing up? Mm-hmm. And like in real estate, it's huge, right? Just showing up. Well, if you're not working with a client right now, what are you showing up to do? You know, well, you can work on your pipeline. You can make calls. There's tons of things you can do. But guess what? You don't have to.
1: Right.
2: Right?
1: Yeah.
0: And we have a couple business owners that are currently there that they can't. They have to come in every day. Like they have to come in and they have to make those cold calls.
2: Sure.
0: And so not having the office in their home, having it someplace else, they get there, they feel the energy of coming into the office, and then they're motivated to do that.
2: Correct.
0: And so yeah, definitely. It's just made, we have so many of our entrepreneurs that have been part of the focus suites that's made a huge difference. Like it's totally turned their business around. We have one, so our businesses stay with us for about 3 years, because that's the point, right? When you first start a business, that 3 years is when you can grow, maybe expand. And we just had a business who just finished their 3 years with us, the woman-owned accounting firm, Real Accounting. And the first year they were there, they tripled their business.
1: Wow.
0: The second year they were there, this last year, they didn't have all the numbers yet, but they thought that they had doubled it from that year. And that was them having a space for their clients to come in, for their clients to sit down and to meet with them, instead of it being in a coffee shop or someplace that maybe wasn't confidential. Well,
2: where'd you have your tax return done? At the coffee shop. Yeah. Casey's.
0: Right.
2: In a booth at Casey's.
0: And it,
2: we had breakfast pizza.
0: And it also, you know, provides you with that legitimacy. They also have their own PO box. So they also have their own address at the Focus Suites. And so it just adds all of that legitimacy as you are growing your business.
1: That's awesome. Let's move on to the next takeaway. What's the next takeaway that you have for?
0: So in the clients that we work with from the community that come in and talk to us and we coach them, and also our Focus Suites members that are there, knowing your customer and understanding the customer job that your business is addressing is so important. You can come with a great idea and it may actually solve a problem that you personally have, but if you're the only one that has that problem, it doesn't matter. Like you have to be able to understand, is somebody going to pay money for me to do this job for them?
2: And if not, how can I create problems for them? There you go. Sorry, I went overly creative there. Go ahead.
0: Or if that's not the problem that you're solving, what's the other problem?
2: Yeah,
0: and I think that sometimes you can be so passionate about something, right? Entrepreneurs are so passionate about what they want to do that they forget that they have to make money at it. And you're not going to make money at it if nobody wants to buy your services. And so that's really hard for some people to understand, and especially hard for like students in my class to be able to understand that you can't just throw something up on the wall and expect it to work.
2: Sure.
1: I like that.
2: Yeah. Is what you're doing needed? Yeah. That's a huge thing.
1: It is. It is. And I want to get into that because I don't want to hijack five takeaways, but I have questions on that. So we will do that in the next segment. But what's your third takeaway there?
0: So the other one is sometimes you have to just step away from your full-time job or what you're doing, and you have to go all in your business. And that's scary. Man, is that scary to give up your benefits and give up your paid vacation leave. But sometimes you just have to do that.
1: Yeah.
0: And that is so very, very hard. Yesterday, we actually had a group that was from a group that was international group. So they'd been in Lincoln for a whole month. And they came to the Entrepreneurship Center, and one of the participants said, I just have to quit my full-time job, but I'm just so scared to do that. And we had a company that was there that was talking to this group, and they said, we just did it.
1: Mm-hmm.
0: And it didn't make a lot of sense at that time, but we just had to do something, and now they have their own business. So it's scary, but I sometimes you just have to do that.
1: And there's no perfect timing. It's kind of like waiting for the perfect time to have kids. You're never going to have kids. Right. You know?
2: It's like, when's a good time to buy a house yesterday?
1: Exactly.
2: Yeah.
1: Yeah. Every other day is a tie.
2: Yeah. Right. Exactly.
1: I always think back, like, when we finally cashed, when I left the radio station, I was making six figures, and that was at the end of 2007, and then I stepped in full-time in 2008. Not good timing.
2: Oh, yeah.
1: Not good timing.
0: Oh, wow.
1: But you get through it. It gives you that much more motivation to get through it.
2: Exactly.
1: Now, I mean, get your plan together. Make sure you've given yourself every opportunity to succeed, but the world's going to smack you down, and you just got to press through it.
2: You know, one thing about entrepreneurship and teaching it is parts that I think, and maybe they're not forgotten for you too, though, is that it's really easy to overlook the psychology of it, and that it is a lot, as with everything in life, mindset. And where is your mindset? And, you know, if you're in sports and you've played, especially at collegiate level, or like as if I ever did, but having read it, read about it, it is so much about mindset. And business is the same way, right? Because what you think expands. So if you're thinking, oh, I'm going to quit my job, I'm not going to be able to pay my rent, I'm not going to be able, the more you think you're not going to be able to, the more you're not going to be able to, right? Mm-hmm. So it's that whole mindset shift. It doesn't make it easier, but it gives you kind of a direction to head, and it's a positive direction. If you can get over that part, it can help you so much.
0: Yeah. Right. The visualization part, right?
2: Right. Yes,
0: being able
2: exactly.
0: to speak it into being.
2: Yeah.
0: And
2: there you go.
0: I think there is a lot to say with positive mindset and thinking positively about what you're going to do, even if you're in your worst time of your business. And there's going to be those bad times. Mm-hmm. But if you've, like I said before, if you've formed that community and that network, you can always go to somebody. You can always pick up the phone or text somebody. And again, Lincoln is an incredible place with incredible entrepreneurs that are doing absolutely amazing things. And there's so many mentors out there that you can take advantage of.
1: Yeah. Yeah, I love that.
2: What's your fourth takeaway?
0: So I kind of mixed all of mine together with the first one. So I had networking in there, and then just the ecosystem of Lincoln.
1: And, you know, networking is, some of us like me, I hate networking. I am not a networking guy. Do you have people like that, I would imagine? And
0: so we do, and it may surprise both of you gentlemen that entrepreneurs, I'm also a Gallup strength coach. So entrepreneurs very rarely have woo in their top five. And woo is the one that wants to go out and network, right? And very rarely do entrepreneurs have woo in their top five. And so we talk about that with our clients, that we understand that that's not a strength probably for you, that you may struggle to go out and meet with people and to go to those networking events, but you have to do it. You have to figure out what are your other strengths that you can draw upon that'll get you through that.
1: Yeah.
2: Well, and in your situation, you have a partner who also happens to be your wife, but she is great at that and goes out and does that.
1: Yeah, she does.
2: So, I mean, yeah, it can be very necessary. So I'm a pronounce. That's my number one Gallup.
0: Is it? Okay.
2: Strength.
0: So just after I say that, then you prove
2: it's okay,
0: me wrong.
2: But I'm all, my second book I'm writing is called The 1% Guy. Cause it's just, I'm an oddity. Be quiet, David. and anyway, it is true, though, how important it is. I'm thinking my networking group, we have 24 people, and several seem to be, you know, very shy, but they're there, and it comes around over time. You build that trust when you're on a team networking group. If it's a group, you will eventually have more of a team. I think it's much harder when you just go to an event somewhere, like a Chamber of Commerce event, right, and it's a mix with people you don't know, you know?
0: Well, and I just joined the organization team for 1 Million Cups.
2: Oh, there you go.
0: And so that, I have to give kudos to the organizational team. They have done an amazing job of re-energizing that networking group. I went there probably 9 months ago, 12 months ago, and there were maybe four or five people. Now there's 30 to 40 people there.
2: Yeah,
0: and so it's just, it's, and that's a great opportunity. You can go, it's free. You can get a cup of coffee and you can talk to a ton of people.
2: It's like Don't Panic Labs, right?
0: Is where it
2: they
0: is,
2: meet still.
0: Yes.
2: And that's at 8 o'clock on Wednesdays?
0: It's 8:30? At 8:30 on Wednesdays.
2: On Wednesdays.
1: And where's it at? Is it Ken or?
2: Yeah, at Don't Panic Labs. Mm-hmm.
1: Okay.
2: And so that is funded by the Kauffman Foundation out of Kansas City. So my very good friend runs that there.
7: Really?
2: Yeah. She doles, her job is to dole out millions of dollars every year. But that's another thing I was going to mention to you. And I don't know if SCC is on top of it, but they do, Kauffman Foundation specifically does a lot of grants specifically for entrepreneurship. So like the College of Engineering's gotten some very large grants from them. Just so keep that in mind.
7: Okay.
2: And if you want to contact, I have a contact for you.
1: Interesting.
2: Because what you're doing is exactly what Mr. Kauffman would have wanted to fund.
7: Right. And I'm so glad that you said that, because we're always looking for ways that we can grow our program.
2: Oh, there you go. That's it. It would be amazing for you.
1: Yeah. I still laugh because like networking is just,
2: it's not your
1: when thing. We started this radio station, I'm like, I need to start networking because I need to get the word out, because we were two nobodies on a nothing radio station. It's like I need to, and I've made it to two so far in 2.5 years.
2: I tell everybody about it and pass out cards, so we're okay.
1: You do. That's why I brought you on board. I'm like, well, Gary will tell everybody because I'm horrible at this.
7: Well, isn't that always about, I mean, when you understand your strengths, that's why you partner with someone who complements.
2: Yeah.
7: And that's one thing that we talk about in my entrepreneurship classes too, is the more you understand yourself, the better you can run your business and the better you can hire the people that fit in those seats that you can't occupy. Again, you can't do everything. There's no way that as an entrepreneur, you can do everything. You can try, but it doesn't mean that you're going to be the best at it.
1: Yep. Well, that was 5 takeaways. I know we have a break coming up here, so let's run to that real quick. You're listening to Inside Business, Travis File and Gary Tharnish. We're talking with Amy Juergens from Southeast Community College Entrepreneurship. Why did I just draw a blank? The Entrepreneurship Center. So there we go. We will be back right after this break.
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1: And we're back on Inside Business, Travis Filing, Gary Tharnish. We're talking with Amy Juergens from the Entrepreneurship Center. I just can't get that out today.
2: Yes, it's that's just, okay. It's a tough it's word. Not I could never say coin boy young.
1: I know. That's why we quit doing the live reads, because Gary couldn't get his lips to work for
2: some of those. Oh my gosh.
7: Try spelling it all the time.
2: IT. It's super easy. Sorry. I'm the one guy you really don't need in the room.
1: Putt.
2: I know. That's just it. That's a gastroenterology is the one that always got me. When I had a flower shop, they had an account with us. You always had to sign it with that. And I'd just be like, gastro. And I'm like, can we just say like GT or something? Anyway. That's funny. Well, that's not really what we're talking about today. Vocabulary challenges.
7: We digress.
1: Yes. Well, one thing you had mentioned was when students have ideas and so forth, how do you guys handle, because there has to be some bad ideas that come out, right?
7: Sure.
1: I've had them. Trust
7: sure.
1: me. I put them in motion.
2: Yeah. Or the ones that you're like, I'm not sure anyone else will think of that type thing or need it.
7: So we
2: that would be tough.
7: We have seen more instances of people who are coming to get our advice that are getting AI generated ideas. So they talk to their AI chatbot about, you know, I want to be a millionaire. What do I need to do that? And of course that chatbot's not going to tell you if your idea is not appropriate or if it's not feasible. And so how we've taken that is, we take them through our coaching program. If they want to participate in that, and if they really do want to take that idea from inception to implementation, they can't make it through the coaching with that idea because it doesn't address the customer job. And there's not usually a need for it. Or maybe there's a need for it, but to develop that type of product is way out of their realm of understanding. They come to us without any background in that specific industry or product, and so it becomes you see it pretty soon that is just not going to work. We don't tell anybody that their idea isn't going to work, but through the process of coaching they understand that it's not going to work.
1: And I don't mind the thought of running it through AI. I mean, no. AI can come up with some good ideas, but I also think AI, the last time I was touching up, like did a headshot type thing, AI gave me three nostrils. So I'm not so sure that AI is going to solve your business
2: and
1: idea.
2: And also, since when it gives you an idea, then ask for the devil's advocate opinion of that. Or what could go wrong with this? Or is there a need? You have to prompt and...
7: The thing is with AI, and again, we could have a whole segment on that. Like, it's all about your prompts, and where you start and the prompt you use to start with guides everything else that you do. And so you may try to get back to something else, but you can't because that AI chatbot's still on the very first prompt that it gave you. So it's just we find the best way for people to understand the development of their business concept is to go through coaching.
1: Yeah. And you have to bounce it off other people. You really do.
2: Yeah.
1: Because.
7: And here's a novel idea. You have to talk to your customers.
1: Yeah. And we've talked about this before, too. Don't talk to your friends about it, because yes. your friends are supportive, all no right. matter what.
2: Yeah.
1: Right? Yeah. And they're going to give you the positive feedback. You got to talk to random people.
7: Yep. A lot of my students will say that their competitive advantage for their business is that they have excellent customer service. And I don't accept that as an answer, as an instructor. And I tell them that up front. Every company strives to have excellent customer service. That does not make you competitive. It does not give you a competitive advantage.
2: Well, and how do companies gauge that? What we did, I've talked about this before, right. what we did at my business is things were starting to go south after like 18 years. So we'd been in business for a while.
7: Sure.
2: But it's like, you know, what's going on? Well, finally somebody said, well, you're what's going wrong, which they were true. So that was true. So anyway, we brought in a coach and we went through the whole thing, and we had you have your inner perception.
7: Yes.
2: Of that, oh, we have great customer service. So we rated ourselves the top 10 things we thought we provided to our clients and what we were best at. Customer service came in number one. Then she took 15 of our clients out, varied clients, you know, maybe a stay-at-home mom, corporate exec, HR person that ordered flowers all the time, and asked to rate those top 10 things. And our customer service came in number 9. Mm-hmm. Out of 10, low on the totem pole.
1: And a lot of those are
2: like, oh man, what?
1: Well, yeah.
7: That's a wake up call, right?
2: We were all that.
1: Right. When we talk to a lot of people being in marketing, you know, what makes you unique? Oh, we have convenient parking. We have a friendly, knowledgeable staff. Okay. These are all the things you have to have to be in business.
2: Yeah.
1: Cause if your customer service sucks, you're going to be out of business.
2: Yeah.
1: You can't go, we have great customer service.
2: Well, it's like car mechanics. We fix your car right the first time.
1: Right.
2: Okay, I'm going to kind of assume that, hopefully, if I take it in there, right?
7: Right.
2: It's like,
7: you don't want to have to come back.
2: Yeah.
7: Right.
1: Yeah. Right.
2: Yeah. We'll prepare your will like we should. Great tagline for a lawyer, right?
1: Yeah. Yeah. And I'm trying to think of, there is no instance where great customer service is like, that's, like would be tough. A business, right? It's just, it's a given these days.
2: Yeah.
1: It really is.
7: And I think that has to, at least with my students, it has to challenge them then to think creatively. You can't just go that I do have excellent customer service. What do you do that's different? Or what do you want to offer to your customers that's different?
2: Asked your customers if you have great customers?
7: Right.
2: I mean, that's...
1: Yeah, and think about who you're going in competition with, and then go find people who use those services or goods or whatever and find out what the pain points are.
7: Yes.
1: That's your differentiating idea.
2: And ours was really interesting. So when the coach then dug deeper into that with these clients that she had taken out to dinner, like why is customer service not good with them and stuff? We had set rules for our convenience. Like you have to place, if you want a same day delivery, you have to place the order by 1:30, period. So at 1:35, if Travis called and said, I forgot it's our anniversary, can you get flowers? No, we cut off deliveries at 1:30. Instead of saying, yeah, but our regular delivery's off, so instead of the $5 fee, it's $7. There were people in this group that said, when I had forgotten my mom's birthday, I would have paid you $25 to deliver it on time.
1: Oh, yeah.
2: And that's good customer service. So we started doing that and made a lot more money too. But in our minds, we were all that and we really weren't.
7: Right.
2: Yeah.
1: I think like I always buy my mom flowers for Mother's Day.
2: Yeah.
1: Right. And you can because she lives in Colorado. So you always have to schedule it out. They just charge you an extra $10 if you want it on Mother's Day. And it's like they're already out. But $10. Yeah. Why not?
2: It's crazy.
1: Yeah.
7: And you don't care. Right. You just want your mom to get. The flowers that you ordered.
1: Exactly. On Mother's Day.
7: Yes.
1: That's exactly it. Yeah.
2: So is there a process? Sorry.
1: No, go ahead.
2: Is there a process? 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What's the process of getting involved with your program? Can they come in and talk to you or someone and kind of find out what it's about? Is the webpage explain it a lot?
7: So you can get information at southeast.edu. 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
2: Okay.
1: Interesting. Well, let's run to a break here real quick. You're listening to Inside Business with Travis Filing, Gary Tharnish. 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
1: And we're back on Inside Business. 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Love those guys. Shannon started going out there
2: nice.
1: To Ascend. And she's like, these guys are incredible.
2: Yeah.
1: How my daughter goes, my grandkids go. The only one that hasn't gone yet, it's me.
2: Yeah.
1: And I need to get out there.
2: You
1: talk
2: do.
1: About, because Travis needs an adjustment.
2: Yeah, there you go. Let's start with that. Okay, we're going to hold him to that.
0: Yes.
1: Yes.
2: Right, David?
1: Yes.
2: We're going to hold him to that. Okay.
1: So this needs an adjustment. It's just something that that you've, in this instance, I would guess observed that needed an adjustment or, just something in your journey that needed to change. So
0: for me personally?
1: It could be personally, could be business, whatever you want.
0: Oh boy!
1: I just threw it at you because I was babbling.
0: That's okay. I would say, like personally, an adjustment I needed to make was to be in the role that I am in right now. So, I think I had looked forever to be able to find a place that I could be myself, grow professionally, and SEC has provided that for me, and again, it's home.
1: Yeah.
0: So it's been very exciting to be able to find that place and to work with people. Our team that we have is exceptional. Brooke Lenhoff has been there from the very inception of the Entrepreneurship Center. And we will celebrate 20 years next year
1: That
0: we have been in existence.
2: Now that surprises me.
1: Yeah, that surprises me too.
0: We were one of the first entrepreneurship centers within a community college in the country. And so many of the entrepreneurship centers that you see now in community colleges and other institutions comes from our format, from our template. Tim Matan was the first director of the Entrepreneurship Center, and he's the one who laid down the foundation for that and we've just been able to grow from there.
2: I was thinking the whole office thing might have been your adjustment, where you'd have to adjust to go after a while to go, okay, are these offices what we intended them to be? And you need to have the proper outcome because there's several steps now that people have to take. I'm thinking that would have been an adjustment at some point, I bet, where it's like we have these ideas of providing offices, but then there has to be expectations.
0: Right. And you learn, right? We learn from different experiences that we've had with different Focus Suites members that maybe we overlooked something and that to be able to provide, here I am, to provide the best customer service that we needed to add those things to the criteria or to what we can offer our members that are there. We also do social events outside of the office space they can get to know each other outside of the office and, you know, kind of kick their feet up and do things like that. We do lunch and learns. We work with the Weebling Clinic at UNL to do a lunch and learn for our Focus Suites members. So we continue to add those things to add value to the Focus Suites when they come into that program.
1: So how many businesses or offices or both do you guys have at any given point?
2: Oh, yeah. So I was wondering that, too.
0: So we currently have 22 office spaces.
2: Oh, geez.
0: And rent is determined on square footage. And so we have some very, very small ones and then some that are very large. And right now we have, I
7: would say about 15 to 16 businesses in those spaces.
1: Wow.
7: So some of the businesses have multiple office spaces. As they continue to grow, then they can have more than one office space. And so, yeah.
2: And if somebody does want to come visit you, where are you? Because you're not on the main campus out there on 86th and O, right?
7: We are not. And sometimes I like to always clarify that. We are located at 68th and O, I say, by Hobby Lobby and by Best Buy. And for people who've been in Lincoln for a while, in the old Gallup building, I had a colleague of mine who said I had to stop saying that because people don't know what that is anymore. And so we're located there, and it's just a perfect spot. It's centrally located. You're close to O Street. Parking is free for you, for your clients. And you don't pay utilities. That's all covered. If you have maintenance work that needs to be done in your office, our facilities, people take care of it. It's just great. We're
1: awesome.
7: A hidden gemstone. So
1: that's awesome. Really. So do some of these businesses actually have employees, or is it just solopreneurs?
7: Absolutely. We have both. So the real accounting firm that I talked about earlier, they started out with the three owners, and then they just continued to add employees, full-time, part-time employees. We have Den and Burrow Drafting, and it started out as the owner, and now they have three full-time employees.
1: And do you get to a point where you have to kind of kick them out of the nest, so to speak?
7: That's kind of that 3 years lease. So since our mission is to continue to help new businesses grow, after you've been there 3 years, your contract is up, and then you move on to a different space. I guess it's kicking them out, but we feel like by that time they should have the confidence and the information to be able to do those things.
2: And they know it up front going into it.
7: We're very clear with that. And another great thing is that our lease is very flexible. After the first 90 days, if something doesn't work out, you know, maybe you find a better space, or maybe you just, that business that you're developing isn't for you, you can terminate that lease with 30 days notice.
1: What a gift.
7: So no, we're very, very flexible with that because we understand that things happen and that it can be a challenge to keep a space if maybe you have to go back to work full time.
1: Mm-hmm. Yeah, that would be, I mean, that's such a gift, especially when you're starting a business, because there's so many unknowns.
7: Oh, no, yes.
1: Kidding. And the one thing that is known is when you sign that lease, you're in, baby.
7: Yep.
1: You know?
2: Yeah.
1: So that's an incredible gift. Mm-hmm.
7: Yep.
1: So how many businesses have you guys churned out? I mean,
7: from the focus suites and from our coaching clients, we've helped hundreds and hundreds of businesses. I don't have a definite number on that, but I know for sure we've done several hundred coaching clients, and probably the same for the focus suites.
1: That's just fantastic.
2: Yeah, it is.
1: Do a lot of people come back, like business owners? Mm-hmm. Do they teach? Do they help?
7: So we do have an arrangement that, you know, entrepreneurs can be serial entrepreneurs, that you can come back and have an office space if you've already been with us for a while. So let's say you were with the Focus Suites for a couple years, and then either your business dissolved or you went on to something else. You can come back and have an office space with us, but we expect you to take on a different role. Then you're a mentor.
2: Yeah.
7: You've been out in the field, you've developed your business, and now your role is to help the new businesses that come in.
1: That's cool.
2: Yeah.
1: That is really cool. Well, I know we have a break coming up here, so let's run to that. And then you're listening to Inside Business, Travis File and Gary Tharnish talking with Amy Juergens from the Entrepreneurship Center at Southeast Community College. And we have one segment to go, so stick around.

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6: 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This is Inside Business with Travis Feiling and Gary Tharnish.
0: And we're back for that last segment on Inside Business. Travis Feiling, Gary Tharnish, talking with Amy Juergens from the Entrepreneurship Center at Southeast Community College. In this last segment, I want to talk a little about who should really be looking at this program. Who is this program really built for?
7: Boy, anybody who is maybe struggling in starting a business, they're looking for guidance, just some help, coaching. We're the team for you. We're the ones who can help you get things organized, figure out what your next steps are, what you need to do.
8: You know, that's important because I think there's a lot of entrepreneurs who never end up doing their dream business or even starting it because they don't know where to go. They don't know what
0: they don't know where to start. Yeah.
8: Yeah. Or they also just feel like I'm not completely ready. Like, so people don't have to be completely ready to come talk to you.
7: Right.
8: You can just think maybe you want to be a business owner someday and you can have that consultation and talk to you. Yes. You maybe want to have an idea of what you want to do. Right. You know, I mean,
7: I have a great example of a coaching client who came in, I suppose, Sydney came in about a year ago, and she is so passionate about gardening. And she had gone to a couple of farmers markets and was selling some of her plants. And she went through our coaching program and, you know, came up with a name for her business, Vital Vines, figured out like maybe what her next steps would be, but she just didn't quite know if she wanted to do that or not. And she emailed us 2 weeks ago, and she got accepted into the pop-up shops down at UBT.
8: Sweet.
7: And I'm so excited for her because you think about where she was when she came in and how much progress she's made. And it's all hard.

0: her. Like, she did all of that. And, you know, she would throw up barriers like, well, I can't do this because I don't have a big enough vehicle. I can't do this because I don't have enough money and all this. And everything went through. And now she has a place where she can, she's doing it for real. Like, she is doing business for real. And so that's just a, I love stories like that. I love sharing those.
1: Yeah. Have you seen any, like, second generation, like, getting ready to take over mom or dad's business come in? Because I think that would be an interesting, I don't know, I just think my kids never listen to me, but they'll listen to you,
2: It's a different road to travel, kind of, than starting up your own business, but it is very, very necessary.
1: But you still need all those skills.
2: Yes, definitely, especially if you're second generation, because they've just been laid out for you. It's not that they took it granted for them. It's just that they didn't walk through it.
1: Right. And,
2: you know,
1: and
2: they
1: you
2: just
1: have all the
2: joined
1: pressure
2: along the pathway, and it was,
1: yeah.
0: So we've had a couple clients that have come in that are preparing to take over a family business that were looking for coaching. So we did help them in that area, because even though you're taking over an established business, you still want to put your own stamp on it, right? Mm-hmm. You still maybe want to do things differently than what your family members had done. So we've done just a little bit of that work.
1: Yeah, that would be interesting, because I think, like, my, you know, my son, I've talked to him, and he's always, he just graduated the electrical program, and he goes, oh, at some point I think I'd like to own my own business. And I thought, well, you grew up in it, but at the same time, there's a lot you don't know. Yeah.
0: Now is a great time for him to look at that. There are so many businesses that are trades oriented that the owners are looking to retire. And it's just such a great opportunity for young people in the trades to go into a business that's established and to have it on their own. It's just a great opportunity.
2: And your son is one that's going to do it the right way. I mean, he does what he's doing the right way, just because you showed him that rope and the importance of it. So knowing the trade that he's in, he would do well.
1: He would. But again, it's kind of the whole e-myth, right? Yes. Yeah. You're a plumber, and then you go, gosh, he's charging $100 an hour. I'll do it for 50. Yeah. No, you won't.
2: Yeah. It's also where he's at now. Great benefits. Great. I mean, the business is there for you. You don't have to go find a client or whatever. You just go and do the job. There's that jumping off that we talked about where it's like, do I quit my job now? And I lose my, all that is so, so true. It's just sad health insurance is so expensive that it is, because it does squelch a lot of people that would be an entrepreneur, and understandably so.
0: Understandably so, when you look at just what the cost of it is to have it, to carry it yourself.
2: Oh, yeah. Well, Travis and I know we both went into our own businesses. I remember times having, you know, actually insurance was less expensive before the Affordable Care Act. So interesting, right? Oh, the government
1: didn't
2: got
1: make
2: involved.
1: It more affordable, make it cheaper.
2: But I remember times where we had $17,000 deductible, premiums of $800 and some, prescription coverage was terrible. It was tough. And I was already an entrepreneur at that time. So, you know, you swing with it. I mean, it's what you have to deal with. But
1: we were in the same boat.
2: That's a whole nother show.
1: We used to, we used to provide, I mean, we had a Cadillac plan. And all our people, because we're a marketing firm, all our people were young. And so it was cheap. And it was like a $200 deductible, and everything was covered. And it was like, I mean, it was unbelievable. And then in comes ACA, and it's like my premiums went from a couple $100 per employee to a couple $1,000 per employee.
2: It was a
1: huge
2: jump. It was crazy.
1: Yeah. I couldn't even afford it.
2: Yeah. So switching gears here just a little bit. Okay. So it's our last segment here. So someone's listening and they're like, you know, I have always wanted to do this. Maybe they're a little nervous, or I don't totally have the idea together yet or anything. How again do they reach you to get to the proper place at SCC?
0: Right. So you could email me at ajurgens@southeast.edu, not like the lotion. It's JURGENS@southeast.edu. Go to our website. All of our contact information is on there, and you can I just encourage you to contact us, and we go from there. You know, you come in and look at the space and see if it's a fit for you. And we are not intimidating.
2: And chat, the chat's free.
0: The chat is free.
2: They have to come in with money, right?
0: Right. There's nothing that you have to pay up front. And we are very transparent about what the next steps are would be. And if you would choose to rent a space, we're very upfront with the costs with that also. So just come and talk to us.
1: What a golden opportunity.
2: Yeah, it really is.
1: I mean, to be able to get a lease and get into a place where... Yeah, obviously you have a lease, but at the same time, you really have a little bit of flexibility.
0: Right. It's that step before you commit into a big boy lease, right?
2: Yeah. Well, thanks for joining us today.
0: Yes. It was my pleasure. I had such a good time.
2: Good.
1: Yeah.
2: Good.
1: We will. We won't be back because this is the end of it, right? I almost said we'll be right back, but we will be back next week. That's right, and we will be on the podcast, and we will be on which you can catch on our website, InsideBusinessRadio.com. 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Travis File and Gary Tharnish been talking with Amy Juergens from the Entrepreneur Center at Southeast Community College. And it doesn't matter if you're our COIL audience up in Omaha. You guys have, you can come down here and join the program. And
0: well,
1: start
0: I don't
1: business.
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10: Frost. I'm Paul Stevens, Fox News. White House envoys Steve Witkoff and Jared Kushner will reportedly be in Switzerland today for the first round of talks on a potential Iran nuclear agreement.
11: Pakistan is also sending their interior minister, the Swiss, releasing a statement saying diplomats from various countries currently currently present are continuing their efforts to maintain the dialogue. For reasons of confidentiality, no further information can be provided regarding those present or the discussions. There's still been no official word from the Iranians on when they will arrive in Switzerland for talks. President Trump expressing his desire to get these negotiations moving.
12: They have to make a deal, otherwise we will do things that won't make them happy, but I don't think it's going to get to that. I think it's going to be very good. Remember, if we do that, then all of a sudden you're not going to have the oil flowing out of the strait too quickly.
11: This as Israel and Hezbollah agreed to reinstitute a shaky ceasefire yesterday amid their fighting in southern Lebanon.
10: Fox's Max Gordon in Dubai. Iran saying the Strait of Hormuz has closed again. U.S. Central Command saying that is not true. President Trump at Joint Base Andrews unveiling a new Air Force One alongside members of the Air Force and talking about the previous two identical planes that were used interchangeably for presidential travel, authorized by former President Ronald Reagan and used by every chief executive since George H.W. Bush.
12: Over its lifetime, that aircraft traveled to 96 countries on 223 international trips and flew over 6 million miles.
10: And Mr. Trump also saying the Boeing 747, the new one anyways, equipped with Starlink, a satellite high-speed internet service from SpaceX. This plane gifted to the U.S. and Mr. Trump last year by Qatari officials. 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
10: The alleged ringleader of a White House UFC Freedom 250 terror plot has now been ID'd.
14: After the feds busted this terror plot to attack the UFC fight here at the White House last Sunday, DHS then revealed that one of the alleged ringleaders of this plot is a Mexican illegal alien who was granted DACA by the Biden administration. His name is Abraham Hermosillo Alvarez. He's from Omaha, Nebraska. He first came to the U.S. as a little boy in 2001, but he overstayed his visa, lost his legal status, and was then protected with DACA by the Obama administration in 2014. Now, the sheriff of Douglas County in Nebraska says they began immediate surveillance on Alvarez as soon as they learned of the plot, and he says the Democrats' immigration policies put the nation in danger.
10: And that is Fox's Bill Malone. Four other suspects have been arrested in that case. Russian guided bombs hitting an apartment block in Ukraine's second largest city of Kharkiv, killing at least one person, injuring at least nine others. Ukraine's Air Force says it shot down 92 of the 99 Russian drones launched, and that seven hit targets in three locations. Meantime, Russian air defenses repelling a drone attack on an oil refinery in western Siberia. No damage to that refinery, and they say staff members were evacuated. Team USA on to the next round of the World Cup after defeating Australia in Seattle 2-0. The first goal, an own goal by the Aussies. That second goal coming at the end of the first half after a review from referees to see if Alex Freeman was onside.
15: After factual review, the goal scorer was not in offside position. Goal.
16: And the building shakes in Seattle.
10: That courtesy Fox Sports. The next USA game is this coming Thursday against Turkey. 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
17: Generally dry weather expected as we head through your Saturday morning here in the capital city, but as we head into the afternoon and evening, we'll see increasing chances for showers and thunderstorms. Some storms could be strong to severe, and some storms could produce heavy rain. Widespread rainfall amounts between 1 and 3 inches are possible across eastern Nebraska. From the 1011 Severe Weather Center, I'm meteorologist Bill Rentschler.
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3: 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Welcome to Grow Lincoln, the program with Lincoln's future in mind. 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
18: This is Robin Eshelman from Eshelman Commercial Real Estate. 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You can reach out to us on Facebook or to myself on LinkedIn to find out. But our guests get to help co-host the show when Dave Albers is on vacation. And I want to introduce you to Reed Morrow, who's helping out today. How are you doing?
19: Doing great. Thanks for having me on.
18: This is your first time as a co-host, so we'll be nice to you this time.
19: That's true. I'm super anxious.
18: But if you ever did it again, you would be subject to every imaginable practical joke that people in radio play on each other in the studio.
19: Oh, good. It sounds like the Navy.
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19: All right. 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
18: Guests and topics on the show today include Dr. Eric Thompson from the UNL College of Business. He's going to talk about Nebraska businesses' attitudes about some business things here. And he's got a pretty good handle on what's going on in our economy. Roger Frank, Financial Concepts, is going to talk about how the new Fed chairman and how that impacted interest rates this week. Dr. Andrew Hanna from UNL College of Business, who decides if AI becomes human or if it is human? Get a little out of the box today. Krista Peeks-Dittman from On Point Insurance will be with us to talk about sudden life changes. What happens if you get married, divorced, have a death in the family, health insurance. We welcome today Dr. Eric Thompson from UNL College of Business. How are you doing, Dr. Thompson?
20: Quite well, thank you.
18: Well, good. Are you teaching summer classes?
20: No, I am not.
18: So. No summer classes for you?
20: No. You know, those are generally online in the summer
18: at
20: our college, and that's not something I've asked to do.
18: Oh, okay.
20: Yeah.
19: Well, what do you do with your free time then? Are you doing a lot of research right now?
20: Yeah, research and projects. That's what the summer's for.
18: Can you talk about the research projects that you have going?
20: Well, sure. Of course, I have my own research for college professor articles and so forth. But in terms of what the research about Nebraska has been about, is we're focusing on a few projects looking at the state's natural resources and how that affects economic development in the state. We are looking at the supply and demand for health workers. We're also looking at, I guess, the local economic impact of some or statewide of some major institutions in the state, such as Boys Town and Fonner Park out in Grand Island. So we got quite a few things we're working on this summer, and probably we'll have to work on them in the fall a little bit, too.
18: And it's always fun because sometimes these have an interesting economic impact and actually impact business, and we have you come back a few months later and tell us how it turned out. So we look forward to that. Share what you are hearing as you survey businesses around Nebraska. What are they telling you about the labor market, the economy?
20: Mm-hmm. Well, the outlook is pretty solid for sales growth among Nebraska businesses over the next 6 months, and even a bit of optimism on employment. About 15% of employers that responded to our survey indicated they plan to expand employment.
18: 15%.
20: And about 8% expect to curtail it. So The important thing is the first number is larger than the second number.
18: That's
20: so
18: true.
20: That suggests that we'll have a little employment growth here.
18: So that would suggest that the rest of them either don't know or plan to stay stable.
20: Exactly.
18: Yeah.
20: And of course, that's a lot of work to support your current workforce, too.
18: Yeah.
20: And you need expanding sales and so forth for that. So I think we're in the middle of a economic expansion, and these numbers are consistent with that.
18: You know, that sounds so different than what we often hear because of gas prices and all these other things. But people in Nebraska are not necessarily feeling down.
20: Certainly not the business owners. The ones that we survey a lot of small businesses. They have a positive outlook, as we've so often seen. We've been doing this for more than 10 years now, and this is what it typically looks like. So
18: yes, and we have not asked you for, you're on here once a month, and we haven't asked you for several months who this goes out to. So go ahead and share that in case we have new listeners. It's not just Lincoln.
20: Yes, it's a random sample of all Nebraska businesses of all sizes. So therefore, it's reflective of rural areas, too. Obviously, rural areas have more small businesses, so we do a good job capturing that. And a business with 500 employees would be no more likely to be surveyed than a business with two employees.
18: Yeah. And the way that you do it is, and, we want companies to watch for this. It's direct mail, right? You're going to get an envelope, and it's going to be from the University of Nebraska. Don't throw it away. This survey is really very important to
20: them. It is a very simple envelope. We tried to make it really fancy and colorful, and our response rate went down because I think people thought it was a sales document of some kind.
18: Yeah, but when it comes in the plain university business envelope.
20: Yeah.
18: That worked. Well, thanks so much for sharing, Dr. Thompson. 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Coming up next, Roger Frank from Frank Financial Concepts. We're going to hear a little bit more about SpaceX, but more importantly, we've got a new Federal Reserve chairman, and this is going to impact interest rates.
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18: This week was all about SpaceX, the Iran conflict memorandum, and the Federal Reserve Chairman. With us today, Roger Frank from Frank Financial Concepts. How did that affect business this week?
0: Not a whole lot. Good to see you two today.
18: Hi, Roger.
0: You know, let's start with SpaceX, since we discussed it last week, of course. The stock continued to perform pretty well earlier in the week, but then as the week went on, it slowly sold off.
18: Wait, slowly sold off? I did not expect
0: that. Yeah. You know, some people did, some people didn't. It was kind of mixed, but it wasn't too dramatic. The markets were closed on Friday, of course, so SpaceX reported this week as well that they intend to buy an AI-powered coding company for about $60 billion. I do think that probably fits pretty well into their business model.
19: We also saw the ceasefire in Iran this week.
0: We did. The Iran conflict may be done for the next 60 days or so, but time will tell what the markets really think about that as we move forward. The oil sector has been selling off since the announcement, which kind of was expected, at least in my office anyway. Overall, I think the markets have done what I had thought they might do with this announcement.
18: We have a new Fed chair, and the president is pinning a lot of hopes on him that he will make interest rates come down.
0: We do. In fact, this was the first meeting that he oversaw of the Federal Reserve. Now, the markets was kind of looking to see some sort of direction in interest rates or other commentary. I think overall the markets weren't looking for interest rate change too much. They felt he would hold rates steady even with higher inflation. Now, the Iran conflict is done. Hopefully you'll see some prices retreat. You know, we have seen a little bit of retreat in the gas prices at the pump. I know gas prices have already come down across the nation. Going forward, we will see how this Fed takes shape. Of course, it will take some several months to get a good feeling of what he thinks and what he's really willing to share and what his thoughts are. And, you know, as kind of a reminder, they do have two mandates that's on the interest rates and employment. So it'll be interesting to see what he says going forward.
18: I think I read they had a tie vote about what to do about interest rates.
0: I don't know about that.
18: I read that somewhere. Yeah, it's like nobody really knows what the tone is going to be.
0: Well, it was unanimous at the end of the day. Everybody voted to keep interest rates as is. Yeah.
19: Overall, with this short week, how would you characterize how the markets did?
0: Yeah, really, it was a short week. The markets did fairly well overall. We did get a sell-off on Wednesday during the Federal Reserve announcement in the meeting. That was somewhat to be expected, but the rest of the week was pretty solid as far as the markets are concerned.
18: Roger Frank from Frank Financial Concepts, thanks for coming in.
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19: Thank you.
18: In a moment, we'll be back with Professor Andrew Hanna. We're going to go kind of a different direction with Grow Lincoln today. How do you know when AI becomes human? 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
8: I'm Bill Hemmer, and these are the most impactful moments in American history. Thanks to technological breakthroughs, improvements in transportation, and a booming labor force, America saw significant economic growth in the late 19th century. But with many new and changing sectors, the stock market was a beast that was incredibly difficult to follow. But all that changed in 1896, when a journalist by the name of Charles Dow published the very first Dow Jones Industrial Average. The index followed 12 industries, including cotton, tobacco, gas, and sugar. Now, it wasn't just bankers who had access to this previously exclusive information. With the birth of the Dow Jones Industrial Average, ordinary people and investors had a way to follow the highs and lows of the U.S. stock market, as well as the temperature of the country's economy. For more, go to foxnewspodcast.com. I'm Bill Hemmer, Fox News.
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17: Generally dry weather expected as we head through your Saturday morning here in the capital city, but as we head into the afternoon and evening, we'll see increasing chances for showers and thunderstorms. Some storms could be strong to severe, and some storms could produce heavy rain. Widespread rainfall amounts between 1 and 3 inches are possible across eastern Nebraska. From the 1011 Severe Weather Center, I'm meteorologist Bill Rentschler.
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18: If you would like local business news that takes only a few seconds to read and covers various ecosystems in Lincoln, such as restaurants, manufacturing, medical, nonprofit, retail, office, or other categories, you can find this by accessing a weekly mini blog that we put out on the Grow Lincoln Facebook page, or look for my personal page on LinkedIn under Robin Eshelman. 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
19: Doing wonderful. I'm getting less nervous.
18: I think he's enjoying seeing what life is like behind the mic. This segment is brought to us by who?
19: Matt Kirkland Group, Giving Realty, Realtors Association of Lincoln, and Sartor Hammond Jewelry.
18: Sartor Hammond Jewelry. Our guest today is Andrew Hanna, an assistant professor of management, a Seacrest teaching fellow, and College of Business at University of Nebraska. Thank you for coming today.
9: Great to be here. Thanks.
18: We have had him in a couple times in the last year or so to talk to us about AI, and we wanted to pick your brains a little bit more about not specifically what's happening with the technology, but more some philosophical things.
19: And one of the ones we're really interested in is student attitudes towards AI and how that's impacting their effectiveness with it.
18: Do they love it or hate it?
9: That's a very split question, I would say. I don't see a lot of people that are right in the middle. Right? So,
18: really?
9: We've been doing some research, a colleague of mine at Boise State, Stephen Hyde, and I, and this is part of my Seacrest teaching foundation. But we were just looking at how do the attitudes actually manifest in the students. So because we could see some were very pro-AI and some were very anti for different reasons. It could be the natural effects of it in the environment. It could be just, I don't like that it's not a human.
18: It's creepy. Yeah.
9: So we just went and we said, how strongly do just the attitudes matter? Because that's kind of what I study a lot of the time. And so, yeah, we found that when they had ethical issues with using AI, that they were not very gracious with their evaluation of how well it was performing.
18: They started out thinking that.
9: Correct, yeah. So kind of a confirmation bias thing here. And they would then say, oh, it doesn't work well either. And we found that it kind of manifested in how well they did their assignments when we would use it as a tool. So it was interesting how strongly their attitudes manifested in how well they used it.
19: What kind of a split are we looking at? Is it 50-50? Or, I mean, do you have a high adoption rate?
9: We do, just because it's something that everybody's kind of saying, you know, AI literacy is going to be, you know, the big next skill. At least that's the buzz everybody wants to, like, press right now. But I would say it's kind of like anything else, where probably the people with the strongest feelings about it are the loudest about it. And so we probably see a small subset on each end there, and they're both pretty passionate at the moment, I would say.
18: Well, circling back to an example you just mentioned of students that maybe have environmental concerns about it. What do you make of the debate about citizens objecting to their locality about the construction of the data centers?
9: I mean, I think it makes sense for people to be skeptical about it right now, just because there's a lot of question marks surrounding what that reality really looks like. But and there's been a couple of early data centers built that, you know, have had a little bit of unflattering press from people in the surrounding areas. So, you know, it's I feel like it's just going to be one of these things that we need a little bit more experience with in order to really understand what the ramifications of it are going to be.
18: But still early.
9: Yeah, but we're in threat response mode right now because we don't know very much about it. Right? And that's just our natural way of being. So
18: very human. Yeah.
9: We're going to go, I need to really make sure that, you know, the potential negatives, everybody understands them, right? I know a little more about it, right?
19: Sure. Now, the co-founders of Anthropic, Claude, are very aspirational, idealistic about AI being a force for good, and they're encouraging government legislation. What does that future look like to you? What would you predict?
9: I think it'll be very state level, if I had to predict anything. You know, we've already seen some things kind of get railroaded at the federal level, and at least some propositions have been put forward. But for it to be comprehensive and get up to, you know, let's say like the federal level, unfortunately, I think our history has kind of shown that we would probably have to have a bit of a disaster situation so that everybody would find it to be so important that we need to push something at that level. But states can move faster, and we've seen a couple of states doing that already, like Colorado has enacted some state level ones, but the industry is not necessarily in favor of all the things they're trying to impose. Makes sure. Sense, but I don't think anything is going to move too quickly, at least in my opinion. But
18: you're a business professor and very talented at technology, but you've marked yourself on LinkedIn as a person who's a deep thinker. This past week, I was kind of amazed by what you wrote. The funny thing is that I decided to write this in the very space that is built for professional performance. We're definitely living in a world that is increasingly optimized, automated, algorithmic, disconnected. So much of what we see is curated for engagement rather than sincerity or authenticity. The fact that we still feel this dissonance might be one of the most important things about us. It means the human part hasn't been fully colonized. It means something in us still knows the difference between the metrics of life and the meaning of life. And you wrote in this blog this week about how rediscovering books restored your joy in being human. So I want to connect that with AI. What are your thoughts about people who are too attached to their AI or who are worried about AI becoming human?
9: Well, I think that it's a great question, but I think I found some nice wisdom in this week. I was kind of rereading some Khalil Gibran, and, you know, and he said, you know, kind of a warning to people that you're going to see a lot of people who open their mouths and unintentionally produce truths that they don't understand. And I think, you know, like you look in any direction, that's kind of what's happening
18: right
9: now.
18: The clock is always right one
9: right.
18: time.
9: Well, and there's a bunch of people that are thinking, you know, like, oh, well, I better default to that. It knows better than me. And I guess my biggest concern with all of the people who are potentially using it too much at this point because they feel they have to keep up is they're sort of outsourcing their agency. Like, that's something that's very important for us in a lot of ways. And so by just kind of like defaulting to something else knows better, or I can just do this faster. Obviously, like, we've had a narrative forever that doing things faster is not the same as doing things well or better or any of these kinds of things. So I think it's tempting just because also our agency tells us we're going to try to get the most out of something with the least effort. So it's not that it doesn't make sense. We have to kind of fight back at that, I guess, that urge in us as people, and kind of, I guess, reclaim that agency a little bit. In my mind, I love using it as a tool. It's good to supplement things, but it's a poor substitute for overall, like, the human element, I suppose, we bring to things.
18: The wisdom, the judgment. Yeah.
19: I found a lot of help at the beginning of a process with ideation, and after I draft something, getting a second pass from AI. It's been really refreshing to get that piece, but it doesn't feel like my own when I have AI, I give it a task to do and just let it go. It doesn't feel
18: it's
19: good.
18: It's not me anymore. It's, yeah.
9: Very true.
18: Jonah Goldberg on his podcast, and I was listening to his the same time I was reading your LinkedIn. He has a podcast called The Remnant, and he recently commented about AI that religion is more easily equipped to handle the human question. He said it's apples and oranges thing to say, well, you know, we had to put this much energy into a widget. Well, widgets don't have souls and humans do, and our humans have innate dignity. So as AI becomes more ubiquitous, are universities struggling with the definition of what defines a human? And can that be left to philosophy and religion, or does somebody else need to decide this?
9: Well, that's a very good one. That's a complicated one. But
18: I unpacked a lot of things all at once and threw them at you.
9: but I think this is just it's reflecting a latent fault line that has existed in higher education for a long time, right? We put people in departments and we put different areas. And if you want to ask people in different disciplines, what does it even mean to be human? You know, Jonah's comment there basically defined for us his belief in what human
18: is. His belief, right.
9: Right. But that's a, you know, that's a very like theological or, you know, philosophical approach to it. But we have other disciplines, you know, that cognitive neuroscience and places like that say cognition is what makes us human, or, you know, all sorts of things. Law says we have laws that parameterize what counts as something that is a living human, right?
18: Yeah.
9: So we have all these areas, and we've just found it more convenient and easy in the past to avoid the difficult conversation of how we kind of, how do we reconcile all of our different beliefs about what it is? And now we're getting to a point where if we have to really define that and make important decisions on it, then we all have to talk and understand that. But that's also a strength of putting all of those different departments and ways of thinking together in one place. That's one of the things that's kind of the magic of a university, because without those people and their ways of thinking and different theories of things, all these kinds of things, you know, it's just a bunch of buildings. So, I just think that we've been more comfortable being siloed in the past about it, and we need to understand that. I don't think that it's best for any of us to leave all of the interpretation of important questions up to, like, one avenue or one way of thought. That's just science would tell us that's probably not the best way of going about things. So I don't think it's new. It just looks different, and it feels more, like, I don't know, it feels more important right now, or at least like really critical. We need to figure this kind of thing out because, like I said before, we're still just kind of in threat mode right now about what this could be, and we tend to gravitate toward what the negative outcome could be. That's just kind of how we are as people. So,
18: yeah. Yeah, so it sounds like maybe there's a possibility or even talk for universities to pull these departments together and make some of these decisions as a group. And I think I read this week that the University of Nebraska is getting an AI center or proposing to put one out. Do you know very much about that?
9: We've gotten some information about it from the university about it right now, but I don't have a lot of specifics about
18: it. Very new.
9: Well, yeah. It's one of those things. I think it's exciting, and it's something that a lot of people would like to be a part of. So I imagine we're going to be figuring that out quickly here.
18: Professor Hanna, thank you so much for coming on our show. Andrew Hanna, he's with the College of Business, University of Nebraska, teaches management over there. And he's just the kind of guy you want to meet him with your friends down in the Haymarket and just pick his brains about what's going to happen in the future. So thanks for joining us. Coming up next, we're going to pivot to health insurance. What happens if you have a major life change? It's not open enrollment and something major happens with your family or your job. 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
18: Did you know we have other business shows on KLIN? 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So if you enjoy our show, you would enjoy Gary and Travis on Inside Business. 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
18: If you heard a slightly different voice there, Mr. Albers is out this week. This is Reed Morrow from ServiceMaster. Thank you for joining us and for doing this today. Are you having fun?
19: I am. I'm really enjoying this. Thank you.
18: Our guest this segment is Krista Peeks-Dittman from OnPoint Insurance. We wanted to ask her, what happens if you have a major life change with your health insurance? How are you doing today, Krista?
25: Great. Nice to be back, Robin. Hello, Reed.
19: Hello.
18: Well, what does happen if it isn't, you know, we've all heard the phrase open enrollment period, which gives you this connotation that there's this thing that is closed enrollment. So what if you leave a job and start a business of your own and it is not open enrollment period?
25: Great question. So open enrollment period for most people is in the fall. That's the ACA enrollment and Medicare enrollment. Of course, if you have employer coverage, that open enrollment can be at any time. In addition to those open enrollment times, there are things called special enrollment periods, SEPs. And those can happen for all kinds of life changes, anything from like losing your coverage because you lost your job or are leaving your employer, moving, other life changes like having a baby, getting divorced, having a death in the family, or something like moving. Moving is probably the most typical one that we see during the year. A lot of times your health insurance covers you in a specific zip code or county, and if you move outside of the county, then you may need to find different coverage.
19: What if you leave a business that you own and you start a job with somebody else? Is that another qualifying event?
25: Well, correct. For that, if that employer, if your new employer is going to offer you coverage, that they're going to be able to add you to the plan. Sometimes there's a waiting period. Sometimes there's a 30, 60, or 90-day waiting period.
18: Ooh, that's interesting.
25: But some plans can add you right away. It really depends on the business and who the plan is through.
18: So you would just keep your old insurance and keep paying for it, right, for that waiting period? And they do sometimes ask you on forms, is this your only insurance? And I assume your advice is going to be answer honestly.
25: Correct. So most insurance companies want to avoid having to figure out who's
18: first in line,
25: primary and secondary. Correct. So just answering that question, do you have other insurance? Most often you should say no. I mean, you have to answer honestly, but they're trying to prevent claims problems down the road.
18: A lot of people have never been fired, but there's always a first time. So explain the limitations with COBRA coverage, you know, how that works.
25: Sure. So COBRA coverage means that the employee can continue with their employer plan for up to 18 months, usually. There are some other exceptions where COBRA can be extended. That usually has to do with the death of the employee, and then the family members can continue on longer. But in that 18 months, what happens is that a former employee is now paying the full price for that monthly premium. And in that situation, that employee has 60 days to decide what's best for them. Are we going to continue on with this coverage and pay full price? Sometimes, depending on the age of the individual, I have seen COBRA offers for maybe a 55 or older couple, somebody considering early retirement. I've seen those COBRA offers be anywhere between $1,800 and $3,200 a month.
18: Wow.
25: So just depending on the kind of coverage that the company had offered.
18: What happens if you accidentally get pregnant and you find that your current health insurance does not cover it?
25: Yeah, pregnancy can be a really tricky situation. So if you have, if you have an employer plan, most employer plans will cover pregnancy. Now, that's not a blanket statement, of course, but if you do become pregnant and you have coverage that won't cover labor and delivery or won't cover your child, the marketplace is probably the best way to go, because having a baby will always be a special enrollment period and coverage can start a day of birth.
18: Oh, okay. Very good.
25: So there's always that. We always have that ace up our sleeve, so to speak.
18: You don't have to figure this out alone. You can talk to someone right here in Lincoln. It does not cost you. She does not charge for this service. It's paid by the insurance companies, right, Krista?
25: Correct. Yeah, we work on commission. So the insurance companies pay us to help you. And as an independent agency, we're contracted with lots of insurance companies. So the horse we have in this race is to find the best coverage for our clients.
18: Krista Peek-Stittman, On Point Insurance. Coming up next, businesses opening, closing, under construction, relocating.
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0: May 25th, 1978. A seemingly normal package arrived at the campus at Northwestern University, addressed to a professor, Buckley Crist. Professor Crist immediately became suspicious of the unfamiliar package and alerted campus security. Officer

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1: roll shot, don't it? 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
1: The Historic Preservation Commission and the Planning Department are advocating broad latitude to determine a historic designation for turn-of-the-century corner grocery stores. This, according to the Journal Star, would restrict what property owners could do to the building and might make it more difficult to remodel. You would have a choice about this, whether you want the designation, but you do need to know. Former corner stores are often located in neighborhoods that are challenging to redevelopment, and governments typically offer TIF and opportunity zone incentives to overcome the difficulties. They did say, one of the preservationists said, my threshold for change is pretty big. I'd rather capture them if they're still somewhat a store. So a little bit of a decision that property owners are going to have to make about these buildings in the future. With me is Reed Morrow from Service, Master Professional Building Maintenance. He's covering for Dave Albers today. How are you today, Reed?
2: Doing really well.
1: Well, good. This segment is brought to us by who?
2: This is brought to you by UNL College of Business Frank Financial Concepts.
1: And boy, they were represented on our show today.
2: Yeah.
1: We had three segments with these two guests. Let's jump into our news about businesses opening, closing, relocating, under construction. We have a new staff person at Eshleman Commercial Real Estate. Her name is Susan. So I call her Sleuth Susan because I sent her out with a list of addresses. And I said, we've got listener questions about this, or we have seen a building permit, and could you go figure out what's going on at this address? And she tackled her first one, 6117 Havelock Avenue. We saw a permit for a photography studio for $3,000, a little remodel job there. Susan, check this out. The name of the business is Makeup and Photos by Twee. And it's really pretty trendy looking little shop. She sent a picture of that. It's on her Facebook page.
2: That's awesome.
1: So good for Havelock.
2: Yeah, there's another closing. AAA has moved, or AAA Travel, rather, has moved from the southeast corner of 70th and Pioneers.
1: Yeah, they were in a big space over there in that corner where Hy-Vee is.
2: Okay.
1: And they moved their offices out of there. For a long time, AAA had been at a big building on O Street at 29th and O, only three blocks from Service Master,
2: really close.
1: Right? A big glass building. They were in that building for years and years and years. And I think, you know, of course, so much has changed with the internet that AAA, they still offer the towing services and things like that. But I think some of those other things sort of got consumed by, you know, consumers using the internet. So they had downsized over the years. And it's interesting because their old building is still available. They were at this location at 70th and Pioneers for a few years, but that building on O Street still has some vacancy in it. There's a new co-working building in Lincoln. We spotted this by Southwest High School. It's at 1301 Garrett Lane. It's called SpringPad, and I checked into it a little bit. SpringPad is locally owned. They offer hot desks, month-to-month leases, and short-term warehouse space. So they are also open 24/7. I only remember one other building in Lincoln that has quote-unquote warehouse space that is short-term like this, where they are specifically looking for buildings. And it's actually the Atrium building downtown has taken a part of a floor that they couldn't get rented to office space and turned that into basically warehouse storage.
2: Yeah, it seems great for like seasonal delivery, like warehouse items. I mean, the need's there.
1: Yeah, there's somebody that could probably use that. Well, what do you have?
2: We've got some apartments coming up.

0: at 22nd to 23rd and Y and W Street, a neighborhood called Turbine Flats. It looks like Lincoln Lumber has proposed to city council to change zoning from industrial to residential, and they want to create up to 185 dwelling units. And that's just north of us. We're over at 27th and O Street.
1: Yeah, you're like 26th and O, so that's just a few blocks north. Yeah, I have been to Turbine Flats, has an actual building called, I think it's a neighborhood, but there's a building called Turbine Flats. And that's also a co-working, co-share space there. And it's up there kind of adjacent to the university in an old industrial manufacturing section. And there's warehouses up there. But it sounds like there's a proposal here to turn some of that from warehouse into housing, which is very interesting.
0: Yeah, it's great.
1: Yeah. Roundabouts came up in the news this week.
0: Oh, roundabouts.
1: Whew. Okay, let's talk about what is...
0: Okay,
1: since you're new to the show, what's your opinion?
0: Roundabouts are all about how you use them.
1: And yeah.
0: So I've seen a lot of them. We moved from the Seattle area 5 years ago to Lincoln.
1: Oh, yeah?
0: And they're used a little bit differently there.
1: Roundabouts are used different
0: in
1: Seattle?
0: They're used differently. They're... And I think it's all about the Nebraska nice. Like they do seem a little bit slower in Nebraska. And I think it's genuinely people being kind and letting the next car go, like giving space. Whereas in Seattle, you hit that roundabout, and if it's mildly open, your car can fit. You're zooming in there.
1: So people just pull out in front of you more there than they would here.
0: But I think they're safer here. Like, I think the way that we're using them...
1: That we're more cautious.
0: Yeah, it's probably the way they should be used. But every once in a while, you see it still happen.
1: I read in the city council report a couple different places they're proposing them. They were reporting, I think, three of them at Saltillo Road and 62nd Street area. And then they're proposing more on West O Street, which, yeah, we don't have any on West O Street.
0: Yeah, yeah. Well, I know late at night on West O, we've got several buildings out there that we go to and clean. It would be nice to have a roundabout there because we don't want to wait for the light.
1: Why just sit at the light?
0: Yeah. But you do have to kind of have a plan, like when the road gets busier 24/7, to go back to stoplights, in my opinion.
1: Yeah, there are some roundabouts in Lincoln that during rush hour, you know, just having that basically one lane, that does actually slow it down and not speed it up.
0: Yeah,
1: it does. One of those things that cities just have to work through one roundabout at a time. And as time goes on, they change the sizes of them or they change the way they design them. Let's jump back to some news. We've got some news that's been on the Grow Lincoln list for a little while that we've been meaning to get to. Up at 4812 Adams Street, up north of basically the north edge of University Place. La Chiquita Mini Market opened at 4812 Adams. That is diagonal, basically, from Adams Elementary School. And the interesting thing about that is it is a house, but it's on such a busy street that at one point it was converted to commercial purposes. It's northeast of the school, as I said, and it advertises scones, pastries, coffee, imported items, burritos, tamales, and frappes. They also perform shipments and deliveries for customers with, I think it's probably international, that want to ship things overseas.
0: Yeah. I just want to confirm the scones and pastries part. I think that's really important.
1: That's the best part. It looks like we have time for one more, maybe?
0: Yeah, it looks like Joey Moonbaugh submitted a photo of Honeybee Bridal, which has opened near 84th and Holdridge at 8320 Northwoods Drive near Mitiera and Kripa, Indian?
1: Yeah, Kripa or Kripa. I'm not sure the exact pronunciation.
0: Kripa.
1: And that's the most inclusive bridal store in Lincoln. Well, you've been listening to Robin Eshleman of Eshleman Commercial Real Estate and
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6: Carey walks off the bag at third. Freeman short lead at first. Troy takes a deep breath. He comes set. Here's the 1-2. And the dirt kicks away from the catcher. Carey's going to score. Freeman a big turn. Headed for third. The throw is out at third. Husker's going to challenge. It was a swing move by Freeman to try to take third base. No matter how this finishes, this game is not over. The Huskers have tied it on the wild pitch.
5: The Huskers hosted their first NCAA regional at Haymarket Park since 2008 and finished the season with a 43-17 overall record.
7: The pitch. Bunt's put down in front of the plate. This is a really good bunt. The throw to first gets away. And now coming around third is Stokes. He will score. Nebraska walks off USC. The Huskers win it. The Huskers win it.
5: Congratulations on a historic season from Lincoln's Husker Radio. 1499.3 KLIN. The conversations that matter.
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5: 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From the Momo Pizzeria and Ristorante Studios, we are the voice of Lincoln. 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KDDK HD3 Lincoln. 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
9: Still crossed. I'm Paul Stevens, Fox News. White House envoys Steve Witkoff and Jared Kushner will reportedly be in Switzerland today for the first round of talks on a potential Iran nuclear agreement.
10: Pakistan is also sending their interior minister, the Swiss, releasing a statement saying diplomats from various countries currently present are continuing their efforts to maintain the dialogue for reasons of confidentiality. No further information can be provided regarding those present or the discussions. There's still been no official word from the Iranians on when they will arrive in Switzerland for talks. President Trump expressing his desire to get these negotiations moving.
11: They have to make a deal, otherwise we will do things that won't make them happy, but I don't think it's going to get to that. I think it's going to be very good. Remember, if we do that, then all of a sudden you're not going to have the oil flowing out of the strait too quickly.
10: This as Israel and Hezbollah agreed to reinstitute a shaky ceasefire yesterday amid their fighting in southern Lebanon.
9: Fox's Max Gordon in Dubai. Iran saying the Strait of Hormuz has closed again. U.S. Central Command saying that is not true. President Trump at Joint Base Andrews unveiling a new Air Force One alongside members of the Air Force and talking about the previous two identical planes that were used interchangeably for presidential travel, authorized by former President Ronald Reagan and used by every chief executive since George H.W. Bush.
11: Over its lifetime, that aircraft traveled to 96 countries on 223 international trips and flew over 6 million miles.
9: And Mr. Trump also saying the Boeing 747, the new one anyways, equipped with Starlink, a satellite high-speed internet service from SpaceX, This plane gifted to the U.S. and Mr. Trump last year by Qatari officials. 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
9: The alleged ringleader of a White House UFC Freedom 250 terror plot has now been ID'd.
14: After the feds busted this terror plot to attack the UFC fight here at the White House last Sunday, DHS then revealed that one of the alleged ringleaders of this plot is a Mexican illegal alien who was granted DACA by the Biden administration. His name is Abraham Hermosillo Alvarez. He's from Omaha, Nebraska. He first came to the U.S. as a little boy in 2001, but he overstayed his visa, lost his legal status, and was then protected with DACA by the Obama administration in 2014. Now, the sheriff of Douglas County in Nebraska says they began immediate surveillance on Alvarez as soon as they learned of the plot, and he says the Democrats' immigration policies put the nation in danger.
9: And that is Fox's Bill Malone. Four other suspects have been arrested in that case. Russian guided bombs hitting an apartment block in Ukraine's second largest city of Kharkiv, killing at least one person, injuring at least nine others. Ukraine's Air Force says it shot down 92 of the 99 Russian drones launched, and that seven hit targets in three locations. Meantime, Russian air defenses repelling a drone attack on an oil refinery in western Siberia. No damage to that refinery, and they say staff members were evacuated. Team USA on to the next round of the World Cup after defeating Australia in Seattle 2-0. The first goal, an own goal by the Aussies. That second goal coming at the end of the first half after a review from referees to see if Alex Freeman was onside.
15: After factual review, the goal scorer was not in offside position.
16: And the building shakes in Seattle.
9: That courtesy Fox Sports. The next USA game is this coming Thursday against Turkey. 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
17: Generally dry weather expected as we head through your Saturday morning here in the capital city, but as we head into the afternoon and evening, we'll see increasing chances for showers and thunderstorms. Some storms could be strong to severe, and some storms could produce heavy rain. Widespread rainfall amounts between 1 and 3 inches are possible across eastern Nebraska. From the 1011 Severe Weather Center, I'm meteorologist Bill Rentschler.
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21: 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Thank you for listening. Enjoy the show. Well, into the Q&A we go. The responses in our question and answer segment are for educational and entertainment purposes only and are not personalized financial, investment, or legal advice. We do not have access to questioners' complete individual circumstances. Please consult your own financial advisor before acting on any information discussed. First question, David, is about bonds. We've had a lot of conversation about bonds on this show. What is the difference between a bond and a bond fund?
0: Okay, that's a great question. So a bond is an individual holding. It's debt issued by either the federal government, a city or state, a municipality government, or by a corporation, right? And so there's different types of bonds. So we have what we call treasuries, we have corporates, and we have municipals and munis. And there's distinction between those. There's tax advantages for owning some over the others. So typically on treasuries, you don't have to pay state income tax on the interest that you earn there. And on munis, if you own it in the state it's issued and you live there, you don't have to pay tax on that income. So there can be some advantage. So you could take a lower yield but get a net higher dollar amount. Now, individual bonds, they come in various forms. It could be 2 years, 5 years, 10 years, 20 years, 30 years, et cetera. So various durations on the bonds. A bond fund is going to be a collection of lots of bonds, typically thousands of bonds, so that you're getting it, your risk over those bonds spread out. And then bond funds can be an aggregate fund where they own all the above, you know, everything, you know, a ladder duration and every type of bond, or they could be very specific. It could be a muni bond fund and only its municipals. It could be a treasury fund. It could be a corporate fund. And then it could be high yield. In other words, these are going to be, you get paid a higher interest rate. Why would that be? Well, the corporation has, it's more risky, right? That's why you have, they have to pay you a higher interest rate. So, it's kind of like subpar credit.
21: It's like a mutual fund, but all bonds.
0: Correct.
21: In the
0: now,
21: portfolio.
0: Why it's really important to understand is bond funds can, in certain times, be advantageous to own over the individual bonds. And sometimes more advantageous than individual bonds. So when we own the individual bonds, we can do what's called a bond swap. We can take your bond and find something that we could swap. Let's say you had a ladder of $10 million of municipal bonds, and you're high net worth people love municipal bonds because they're tax free income, right? So you might have this ladder, but as interest rates change, the value of those bonds may get suppressed up or down based on interest rate movement. Remember, interest rates go up, bond prices go down, and vice versa. But you may be able to then roll those bonds into slightly different duration, even though the interest rates went against you. You could actually profit from the trade by managing a basket of individual bonds. A bond fund is trying to do that on behalf of all the investors, but the bond fund, it also can help you work your way out of an interest rate trap, where an individual bond, if you own just one bond, if you just bought an issue from the city of Omaha when they throw a bond out to pay for the streetcar, it's coming, folks. But if they throw this bond
21: easy.
0: Out, if interest rates or credit rating of the city get downgraded, then that bond gets harmed in price and you're stuck with an underperforming asset, or it's worth less than you would hope for. Now, if you hold to maturity, then you get paid back your money. But if you wanted to sell that bond prior to maturity, so if you buy a 30-year bond, are you really going to hold it for 30 years? And so it's fascinating to help people understand the importance of bonds. And like bonds have performed terribly the last 5 years, still an asset we want to own and understand. Right now, we're just owning shorter duration for the portfolios we build. But I'll give you an example. A government bond called a TIP, Treasury Inflation Protected Security, TIPS. Right now, you can buy a 30-year TIP that's yielding almost 3%. Now, it's really important. The TIP yield moves up and down with inflation. So if you really are scared of inflation and you bought a 30-year bond, you're going to get 2.9% or whatever the rate is today. And I don't, you know, so just call it almost 3% for simple numbers above inflation. So if inflation is 3.5% and inflation were to go to 7%, then you get paid 10% on the interest. So it's an inflation protected security.
21: Do you pay a premium to get that protection?
0: No, but here's the thing. As inflation goes up, you'll get the income, but the price of your bond, if you wanted to sell it, will go down.
21: Okay.
0: Right? So it's a trade-off. But for instance, 3% over inflation is a really decent yield historically when we look back, because nominal inflation is about 3%. So if you got 6% on safe money backed by the federal government, that's not bad for your safe money. Are you really willing to lock that money up for 30 years to do so? I'm not personally. I'll just tell you. But you could make an argument that if I had somebody that was retiring at 60 years old today and had $5 million portfolio, if I bought $1 million of that bond, I'm going to get them basically somewhere between 5 and 8% return on that income. There's a nice income source. And then the rest of their assets could be allocated in a way to get them potential growth, et cetera. And that's, again, portfolio design And innovation has to target what the outcome we're seeking. If we need income, it could be a great source. Anyway, so I know we went around the horn there a little bit on bonds, but it's very important that bond funds and individual bonds both are an important piece of a well-allocated portfolio. We change which ones we want to use based on the interest rate environment.
1: Next question, David, is about debt. I heard your recent conversation with Professor Ernie Goss from Creighton. You and he sounded very doubtful about the federal government ever applying meaningful spending control to the budget. Some economists say the U.S. can grow its way out of deficits and debt, that the right policies can generate such robust growth in GDP that the resulting tax revenue will exceed spending. What do you think?
0: Well, I will tell you, yeah, I'm very doubtful. I believe we can grow our way out of the problem, but I believe we have to cut spending. We do not have a revenue problem. We're going to take in close
1: So you said you're doubtful about what? About spending discipline?
0: Yes, correct, okay, 100%. Right. Because we have just frivolous spending and no one wants to be held accountable. Now, we just had primaries here in May held across the country, and 37-0, I believe, is the current administration's endorsement record as of the recording of this show on people that he endorsed, because these are people that are trying to hold people accountable. And that's just it. I think America in general, regardless of political party, it's now we're now I always talk about it. I'm an independent. I could care about the party or the politician. I care about the policy. Right. But I think we're getting to this point where Americans are seeing it kind of wake up, and common sense may come prevail at some point. I don't know. I have hope. It's not as common as you would think, right? Common sense. But yes, I'm very doubtful under current rules that the spending, we need more transparency, more accountability. There should be public websites set up that show every department, you know, where it's spending the money and why. And your favorite topic, Chip, the education cartel across America. It's insane what we're seeing spent. Here in Nebraska, we have 1,800% growth in administrative jobs that all pay an average of $90,000 a year plus benefits, costing us, you know, our state about $140,000 a person, you know, when we fund in all the benefits and retirement packages they give a year, when we haven't grown our student body in 40 years. We actually have less students in the school system today than we did 40 years ago. Voters need to rise up and start demanding this nonsense. Teachers should be paid significantly more, but we need to cut the BS in the administration. In New York City, do you know what it costs for them for one pupil K through 12?
1: I have 15 grand. I don't know.
0: $44,600 a year.
1: Right universe.
0: Yeah, I mean, yeah, I didn't pay that for college in total, let alone a year of tuition. That's for K-12. And they're almost worse in the country. Their eighth graders are reading at a second grade level.
1: Oh, gee.
0: I mean, it's absolutely, why are people allowing this nonsense to continue? Hey, sorry, we're on a rant today. You give me a question, I'll say what I want.
1: All right. So growth is an element, but there's got to be spending reform somehow.
0: Well, you know, interesting. Okay. Jeff Bezos just did an interview on CNBC this week, and he literally talked about the same thing. He thinks that teachers should be paid more. It was in the interview. He thinks that the bottom 50% of income earners in this country pay 3% of the rake. They pay 3% of total taxes paid. He thinks that could be zero. We have a progressive, and he's okay if that's zero. And we could do that if we got rid of fraud, waste, and abuse within the government. And we're seeing this everywhere. It's just now we need people to actually stand up and demand accountability. And I mean demand it. Stop, you know, oh, it's okay. No, demand it. School, there's nothing wrong with public education. In fact, I think that if properly managed and get rid of all the administrative BS and build bigger schools here in Nebraska, by the way, not so small. But anyway, you could have not only sports funded, you know, kids could have after school. Physical fitness is huge, right? You could have music and art programs that instead of being cut could be added to. And teachers could be paid about 25% more by the math that I did and still fully funded. And they could cut the total need for over 30 cents on the dollar for school systems.
1: Get rid of that administrative overhead. All right, I'll restrain myself. 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
21: 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Thank you for listening. Enjoy the show. Into the Q&A we go. The responses in our question and answer segment are for educational and entertainment purposes only and are not personalized financial, investment, or legal advice. We do not have access to questioners' complete individual circumstances. Please consult your own financial advisor before acting on any information discussed. First question, David, it's about CDs. I've listened to you enough to know that you used to refer to CDs as certificates of disappointment because of the nominal interest they paid. These days, CDs are offering better interest rates. Is it enough to move the needle for you, or are you still down on CDs?
0: Yeah, it's very true. CDs are often certificates of disappointment because once you factor in, when people buy CDs, they're typically buying them with after-tax money. In other words, your non-qualified money. So you're going to pay tax on the interest that you earn, and we have to calculate inflation as well. So the great news is, yes, today you can get CDs north of inflation. So inflation's running about 3.6%, and you can get CDs to pay you that. Now, the question is, how long do you want to lock your money up? Being buy a 5-year CD right now and get 4.5%. The problem is you have to pay tax on all that interest and then take away inflation. So you are still basically getting a zero rate of real return. So I'm not really high on CDs, but at least a zero rate is better than a negative rate, which is what we had for quite some time. So again, I never say never, but I think there are still better options today than there are with CDs. For instance, you can understand you can buy treasuries and not pay state income tax on it, right? And lock in basically about the same yield as a CD, and it's guaranteed by the full faith and credit of the U.S. government. And so again, what's the purpose of the money? How long are you willing to lock it up? And if you want a higher rate and you're willing to lock your money up, we have things that you can do that with to get better rates than CDs today.
1: That sounds like never say never, but no, CDs
0: yeah,
1: really haven't moved enough.
0: They're still not quite where they are, right?
1: Okay.
0: Until they get, so if interest rates go up, so that's the winning side of this, is if interest rates do go up and inflation rears its ugly head and pushes rates higher, the inflation push would most likely be a temporary spike. It usually is. But when that happens, that's when you would lock in potentially a rate on a fixed return like a CD at a higher rate. And as inflation falls back down, now you're actually out earning a nominal rate of return, a real rate of return, taxes and inflation. So if you bought a 5-year CD at 7%, let's just say they aren't there today, but if that were available and inflation went back down to 3 or 2.5, you know, 2 years into your owning that, you're going to be really happy with that, at least, you know, on the outset. But right now you can also buy what's called TIPS, Treasury Inflation Protected Securities, yielding you over 2.75% north of whatever CPI is. So that's probably a better way to go as well.
1: Next question, David. Trump accounts. I heard you talk about Trump accounts. Those aren't just for kids, right? Anybody who is working and whose employer does not offer a retirement account can sign up for a Trump IRA. And some will qualify for an annual $1,000 match by the federal government. Do I have that right?
0: Unfortunately, no. You have what was forecast, or what was some of the things that were proposed. Trump accounts will, just so you know, they you can start funding them July 4th here, 2026, but they're only for 18 years and under. So newborn children and any child that was born after January 1st, 2025 through 12/31/2028, in that 4-year window, will get the $1,000 match into the account, contribution to the account. And so you can open these up. Now, you as the parent can contribute. There's a limit to it. And employers can contribute. So you can put dollars in these accounts. They will roll up until the child reaches age 18. At that point, you know, they could cash it out, pay taxes on. This is a tax-deferred account. Or they can roll it into a traditional IRA on their 18th birthday. In other words, and keep growing it for retirement. Now, what we'd recommend is you certainly want to take advantage of this. And I think it may become popular. In fact, I think this is how you could solve Social Security pretty easily, is having something similar to this and allow companies, like, I would be happy to contribute $500 a year to an employee's kid's Trump account. You know, that could be if they give me a tax benefit for doing it, why wouldn't I want to do that, right? That'd be a fantastic way to incentivize savings. And then when you're 18, we would roll that to an IRA, and then we would immediately start the process of whatever your income is for that adolescent, doing Roth conversions. And if your kid was, say, 18 years old and goes to college and doesn't earn anything, we could convert, or they have a small job and they earn $8,000 part-time, you could be converting in the zero tax bracket up to their standard deduction. So you could convert the entire account in a couple of years to a Roth and never pay tax on, and then let that roll all the way till they're 59 and a half. And you could have about $7 million if these were max funded every year, tax-free, by the time that kid's 72 years of age.
1: Get some guidance, get some advice, and optimize these opportunities.
0: Fantastic opportunity here. Fantastic opportunity.
1: David, I'm looking at this next question, and it's reminding me of an update you sent to the team about AI. Here's the question. I see the Pope has weighed in with concerns about AI infringing on human work and dignity. Are you still bullish on AI?
0: I'm extremely bullish on AI. However, I would put caution between I'm bullish on AI and the productivity gains we will see in society from it versus the valuation of stocks that are attributed to AI, right? Or their gains are attributed to AI. So we're going through this, change of the guard right now. And so there, you know, we had compute go crazy, that, like, NVIDIA, right? These stocks that are creating the chips, AMD going up. Then we've had it shift to memory stocks like Micron, et cetera, and SanDisk and Western Digital go parabolic. And then we have companies that are facilitating these things, you know, and so everything can't be true at the same time. It can't be that memory is the most valuable piece to it, or the compute's the most valuable piece, or the companies that do it. So there's going to be some shakeout here within the valuations of the companies involved in AI. And we're seeing this in the software sector in particular, because AI is proving that software could be coded much cheaper and faster. So companies like Salesforce have gotten hit really hard because their subscription model is going to be challenged if somebody can code out the same product relatively simply without the big investment. So Microsoft, all these other companies are trying to fight through those challenges. We're seeing a shift. But yes, am I in general for society? I'm extremely bullish on the outcomes for society, the productivity gains. Now, I have people on the opposite side of the aisle that my wife is one of those, a little skeptic of it. I believe you're going to take imperfect people, and instead of pushing them aside, we're going to make them 20 to 30 times more productive in their daily work with the augmentation of AI within facilities and jobs. You still need people to do these jobs. We still want human eyesight on these jobs, etc. And so, yes, extremely bullish on AI.
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21: 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Thank you for listening. Enjoy the show. Into the Q&A we go. The responses in our question and answer segment are for educational and entertainment purposes only and are not personalized financial investment or legal advice. We do not have access to questioners' complete individual circumstances. Please consult your own financial advisor before acting on any information discussed. First question, David, it's about 401k options. The Trump administration is proposing that 401k accounts be able to invest in private equity and cryptocurrency. Do you support these options?
4: On the surface, I do. However, I believe we have to make sure that people are taking some form of qualifying test, if you will, to understand the limitations of these type of investments. In other words, so typically when it comes to investing in things like private equity, private credit, these are investments that are reserved for what are called accredited investors, have at least $1 million in investable assets or have an income requirement of $200,000 a year as a single or $300,000 as a couple.
21: Why is that?
4: Because you don't see everything. So a publicly traded product trades every day.
21: Okay.
4: And the price is clear and transparent. You just look up on your phone, the stock or the ticker of anything you want to look up. Right.
21: So what's the difference
4: when it's
21: for private equity?
4: You're not going to get that value every day. You don't know what the value is. Now, so they give you a form of valuation every quarter, but is it even accurate?
21: There's a much higher risk level here.
4: Well, yes, but there's also much more return. So on the pro side, you got to understand is 73% of the companies
0: that operate in America today, Chip, that do over $100 million a year in gross revenues are privately held. That you, so you, when you invest in the public markets, you're only investing in 27% of the economy, right? So it makes sense that you want to get exposure to these. The downside, though, is these are not liquid investments, i.e. you can't punch a ticker and sell out by 4 o'clock every day. So my problem with the 401k side of this is, you switch jobs, you want to roll your 401k over. How are they going to allow that to happen when there's limitations on withdrawals when you invest in private equity? You can only get out quarterly typically. And even there, they only let you get about 5% out when you ask for it of your money. In other words, these are long-term investment vehicles. So there's going to be some challenges there. And if they're going to make it easier for you to get out, it's going to cost you. In other words, you're going to get out at a premium. That liquidity costs you. So, well, I like the idea because this is how wealth is really truly created. And I believe anyone that is qualified to do this, a qualified investor or a credit investor, should certainly consider owning private equity and investments like this. It's not for everybody. Now, on the other flip side of that, the cryptocurrency you ask in there, that is liquid every day. In fact, that trades outside of market hours, basically 24/7. And I believe I invest in crypto personally, so I talk about it. But again, you need to understand the inherent risk. These things are extremely volatile assets, and they may or not be appropriate. So I just believe if we're going to do this inside of company 401ks, there's got to be some guardrails put up to make sure that the people understand what they're buying, understand the limitations if they were to try and sell out early, and what the volatility, et cetera, should be. But in the end, yes, I'm a libertarian and a free market person, so I think you should have the opportunity to invest just like the wealthy do.
1: But just don't throw darts at the wall. Have it be part of an overall
0: plan. Have a strategy. Have an understanding of what you're doing and how much you should be allocating to these type of investments.
1: All right, here's another 401k question, David. This one is about a potential job change. You were just talking about rolling over a 401k. I am considering taking a new job, but a friend asked what negative impact it may have on my 401k. I presumed I could transfer or roll over my existing 401k to one at a new job. Am I mistaken? Is this something that could affect the decision on whether to take a new job?
0: All right, so there are some limitations, there are some things, but most of the time, yes, you'll have the ability to roll your 401k if you choose into a new 401k. However, I would caution you before you make that decision, you want to examine all your decisions. So number one, you can leave it where it is. You should know what the expenses and fees are, what the investment options are, and does it suit your needs? The new 401k, you need to do the same due diligence, understand what the investments options are as you're going to start allocating part of your paycheck and your company match most likely at the new job into it. So you could leave it where it is. You could start investing in the new 401k. You could roll it to the new 401k and put it all into the new choices that you have, or you could potentially roll it to an IRA or a Roth IRA, right? It's a non-taxable event when you do it. It's called a rollover. Now, you need to understand, though, is if you work with a professional, it may come with increased fees or expenses. Working with a financial advisor, we have to charge for our services. However, the pros and cons of this need to be weighed out. So there's not only fees and expenses, but what are the investment options that may be available to you? So on the independent side out here, the world's your oyster. And you can do this yourself, DIY, do it yourself in an IRA, where you're not limited to just the 10 or 20 investments that the 401k itself provide. So there's a lot that you should go through, and this you should sit down with a financial professional if you don't hire them in the end to help you understand the decisions, the choices available to you, and ultimately make the right decision. But it should not affect you on the job unless you're not getting the same match. If you're leaving a company that's matching 5% and the new company's only matching 3%, you might want to make sure you understand that, right? So that's why working with a professional to help you understand all the ins and outs is really important. Risk, fees, expenses, investment options available, and time horizons.
1: So even if you move to a new employer, you can preserve your 401k account with the previous employer. Now,
0: yes.
1: You won't be getting that match anymore.
0: Correct. Unless the program has a provision, and usually do small account size, so under $5,000 or $10,000, they will terminate you on the plan because there's an expense to the company having you there.
1: Okay.
0: But most of the time, larger balances, they let them sit. And so we find people all the time have 3 or 4 old 401ks as they change job, just left the money behind. And you're not getting any active management. You're not involved in the team meetings where they're bringing the professional in from the company that's administering the 401k. So it's really typically not the best option, in my opinion. But again, full disclosure, if you were to come hire us to do it, we're going to make money, right? And so that's the thing you have to make sure. Whoever you work with, it should be transparent and upfront. How do you get paid? Always talk about what's one of the questions you should ask a financial advisor. How do you get paid? Pretty simple.
1: Next question, David. This is about insurance. I'm 62 and have just over $1 million in several retirement accounts and would like to retire this year, but I get health insurance through my employer. The little exploration I have done indicates that it would be financially ruinous to try to pay for health insurance for my wife and I on my own. Are there any reasonable health insurance options for someone not part of a big employer plan?
0: Okay, you did mention your age, so you mentioned you're 62. So I can tell you there are short-term medical plans available to you. Depending on your health, you'd want to investigate all this. So there are some options. So one, you could self-insure. Probably not the smartest thing to do because that $1 million could be eroded really quick if the wrong medical things happen to you, right? So we don't recommend that. But I just want you to know, you're not required by law anymore to carry insurance, right? So that provision has been removed. Option number two is you could go out to the marketplace and see what it costs. But a married couple at 62, it's going to be about $2,000 a month in premium, right? And then you're still going to have a pretty fat deductible somewhere between $5,000 and $10,000 probably out of pocket. But so you're talking $30,000 a year commitment before it really covers much of anything. Or you can go buy what's called a short-term medical plan, and these are available. They're skinny plans. They don't cover as deep everything, have much higher deductibles, but it's really to cover you catastrophically, if you will. And they'll run typically 364 days at a time. In fact, one big carrier, I won't mention by name, but they have one that auto-renews every 364 days for up to 3 years. Perfect for someone who's 62.
1: So what are you trying to do, build a bridge to Medicare?
0: Correct. You're trying to build a bridge until you qualify for Medicare. Okay. And then there's another option, which I use personally. I do not have health insurance. Even though I provide a way for my employees to have health insurance here, I am on a religious sharing program. Now, there's several of these out there. So I will mention two that I have personal experience with. One's called Liberty Share. And full disclosure, I don't earn anything by telling you about this. Another one's called MediShare. They're actually based out of Melbourne, Florida, where I used to live. And these are, you have to be a believer. You have to have a person to be a person of faith. You sign a statement of faith. But we are not covering things that are not biblically covered. So it cuts out a lot of the expense from the pool of the insured people in the system. And MediShare, the one that I've used for almost 17 years, basically has been paying bills for over 45 years. So they have a tracker bill. Oh, they won't pay. Listen, my wife has gone through a lot. We've gone through cancer. She's gone through some women's surgeries and things that, you know, everything's always been paid. And there we share several hundred dollars a month in lieu of a premium. It's not insurance. And then we have an out of pocket about 10 grand a year. That's the max we pay first. And that's first dollar. But even doing that, on my max out of pocket every year is about $18,000. And then the big catastrophe stuff is covered. So it's about half price, you know, than it was. And it's based on the oldest person's age, the way most of these price. But you want to investigate all these options, and you may or may not be comfortable with them, but at least know there are provisions and things available.
1: As is the case with so many of the issues we discussed, there are options, but get some professional guidance to
0: help you
1: optimize
0: your plan. It's the M in the smart plan. You've got to make sure you end. And so kudos to this gentleman who's thinking about retiring early. And this is one of those traps that people don't understand is, oh my gosh, I can't retire early. The other thing I didn't mention there is if you have an HSA, you could pull from those funds to pay for those out-of-pocket expenses to bridge you from 62 to 65.
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21: 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Thank you for listening. Enjoy the show. Into the Q&A we go. The responses in our question and answer segment are for educational and entertainment purposes only and are not personalized financial investment or legal advice. We do not have access to questioners' complete individual circumstances. Please consult your own financial advisor before acting on any information discussed. First question, David, is about the minimum wage. The Omaha City Council is considering raising the minimum wage to $15. Is that a good idea?
0: Well, history says no, but who cares? Because people don't listen to economics anymore. So let's make it $100. Why don't make it $100 an hour?
1: Well, you used to run a series of pizza restaurants, and Herman Cain, the late Herman Cain, also ran some pizza restaurants in his day. And he used to talk about the fact that, well, basically, so if you do this, who are you going to fire? Because if in a very, in a business.
0: Who are you going to harm? Even if you don't have to fire, you're harming the very people that you're paying that wage to, because not only your cost going up, your input cost to whatever, think of food service, exactly.
1: You've got a razor-thin profit margin already. You increase my labor costs.
0: Now you have to increase the cost of the product. So then the end user, which is the same person, going to buy things from Walmart or wherever, buying groceries, buying food, buying whatever, has to pay more for that thing, and they're even further behind. Minimum wage harms the bottom half of society the most. But again, it's a very political thing. But look, the state of Nebraska is already $15 an hour, basically made that change, which is basically more than doubled since I've moved here. That's a little scary. But again, people need to understand the economics of minimum wage. Now, what they're talking about here is mainly if you're not yet an adult, you can pay younger kids, I think, $13.50 an hour currently in Nebraska. So there's a wage you can pay younger. And, that's gone away. The summer job. I mean, I started working summer jobs pretty early. Chick-fil-A was my first job off the farm, so to speak, that wasn't working for my dad, one of his companies. And I worked for $3.35 an hour. And because I out-hustled somebody in the store, I got a raise to like $3.50 an hour.
1: Oh, you were living large.
0: I was living large, man. I remember I saved up and I bought this gold Seiko watch at the end of the summer.
1: Wow.
0: Saved all summer long to buy this watch. It was like $200 watch. And I just was so proud of that because I had accomplished something, but I out-hustled and out-worked. And then I got promoted to a shift leader and it was like almost $4 an hour, Chip. Big bump. That's when you make the big bucks. I don't know if you remember. I think it was Louis Anderson in Coming to America. Yeah. And that's when you get on the fryer. Yeah. And that's when you make the big bucks, right? But the idea is that this is not meant to be a living wage. It's a starting wage, right? And this is where you get job experience and it's entry level. And if you raise the minimum wage so high that you can't reward more productive employees, then that's unfair to the more productive employee. And so therefore, you either decide to reward that more productive employee and fire the unproductive employee, and then you end up replacing them with automation. I mean, go into fast food today, Mickey D's or whatever, right? And what do you order on? You have to order on a kiosk, and I can't stand that, but that's the result of this. So
1: Mickey D's,
0: economics say minimum wages are a terrible thing for society, but make it, so why not?

0: restaurant owners, either individual owners or, you know, big franchises aside, we're closing down shop because that price is too high in our market. So
1: it also inadvertently hurts the smaller business owner. The smaller the operation, the more you're harmed by this because you can't compete. Competitor can literally squeeze out competition. And people complain about, you know, downtowns and small street, main street, small town America going away. Well, this is the reason it goes away is because the bigger producers can come in and they can absorb a little bit more of this because of their scale.
0: The proponent of the measure, Council Member Danny Begley. I have known Danny for about 50 years. I know his heart's in the right place.
1: Well, I don't know Danny.
0: But I know his heart's in the right place, but I hope the council takes a good hard look at the economic consequences that may result, the unintended harm, the unintended consequences that may result if this goes forward. All right, next question is on inheritance, David. I am 51. My mom, a widow, is 76 and in good health. I've had people tell me, don't worry about saving for retirement. You will get plenty from your mom when she dies. I do anticipate getting more than enough for my needs, but is there a danger I don't see in relying on the inheritance for my retirement?
1: You bet there's an endangerment. It's not your money. Grow up and get some responsibility and save for your retirement.
0: Well, how do you really feel, David?
1: Well, I mean, come on. Look, mom may bless you with that inheritance, but what if your mom decides to give that money away to charity? It's her right to do it. And this actually happened with a prospective client we were talking with not that long ago.
0: That was my next question. Have you ever seen a scenario like this?
1: All the time. And listen, like my children, I hope they know you're not getting what we have. It's not coming to you. It's certainly not all of it. We have more than we need at this point, but we will bless others, not just our children. They'll get something, but you know, as long as they behave. But the reality that if you're going to rely on mom or dad's inheritance, that's ridiculous. That is your parents' money. They work their whole life to get that. And you know, I hope your mom is enjoying her life. If she's in good health, I hope she's traveling. Hope she spends a bunch of it. Now, if there's some blessed to pass on, if that's really important to her, that's fantastic. But I think it's ridiculous for you to just count on mom and dad's money. You should be feel blessed if you get money that comes to you from inheritance. But to count on it for your retirement plan,
0: let me add this twist. If the parent has made it clear, if there's been a will drawn up or something that says you're getting the money, does that change your approach?
1: Well, it's great to know, but if your mom's in good health, you know, she could live to 100 today. That could be 25 years from now. How long are you planning on working? You're going to work another 30 years if mom's still here 30 years? So again, self-responsibility, right, is what we need to get back into this country. Equal opportunity is what we were founded on, not equal outcomes. And to wait for a handout, whether it's from family or government, is the wrong way to go about it. Now, again, I think it's fantastic if families pass stuff down and create generational wealth, but you should also teach self-reliance and self-responsibility.
0: How will Kevin Warsh change Federal Reserve policy, practice, and methodology? What impact will he have on interest rates?
1: He's going to have very little impact right away on interest rates.
0: Well, I just heard Dr. Goss say he's between a rock and a hard place.
1: He really
0: right
1: is.
0: Now.
1: But here's what's interesting is the dot plots are put out. The Federal Reserve board members kind of tell you where they see rates and they like to forecast the rates. And my argument has always been if they say they're data dependent, which they always say every press conference, oh, we're data dependent, then don't forecast. Just use data and move it up or down more frequently. What I think you may see change here is you may stop seeing them forecast. He just may end forecasts and just actually actively move the needle when they need to do it. And he may do it more frequently up or down. And frankly, you may see interest rates actually go up. In fact, the futures markets are now about 50-50, a cut or a hike comes first, right? So it's about 80% that no action happens this year. But on the fringes, you have about 10% saying we'll get a Fed cut this year and about 10% saying you'll get an actual hike this year. Well, as we're sitting here today, the inflationary pressures we're seeing, we're up 60 basis points off the bottom inflation. We're going to go up another 60 basis points in the next month or two, at least by our forecasting. That would mean you would want to raise interest rates and that would help slow inflation down. At least that's the idea behind it. So what I think you're going to see is if he follows true to all the writings that he's produced over his career, I mean, he's a smart guy. Powell respects him, by the way, is I believe you're going to get less forecasting and more activity and not just maybe going in a direction. Now we're in a hiking cycle and then we're in a declining cycle. They may actually go both directions in the same year if they truly are wanting to be data dependent. And the big thing that I want to see him do is shrink the balance sheet. Now that is part of the rock and the hard spot. How does he shrink this balance?

0: sheet that the Fed has inflated. You know, it used to run at about a half a billion dollars, or, you know, a $500 billion, and now we're, you know, it's gotten as high as $9 trillion. How do they sell those assets without crashing the market? That's going to be a challenge going forward.
1: David, a question about RMDs, required minimum distributions. I have to start taking my required minimum distributions this year. I have three IRAs. Should I take some money from each account or take it all from one?
0: So if they are all three technically IRAs, you are allowed to take it from one of the three accounts. However, depending on what type of account it is, you may or may not be able to do that. In other words, you may have an IRA that is held at an insurance carrier. It could be in a product like an annuity or something, and they may limit how much withdrawal they may let you take out of that product. They may only let you take the RMD of that account value, not all three account values. If you have a custodial IRA at a custodian like, you know, one of the big box financial companies or Fidelity or Schwab, et cetera, you can take as much as you want out of that account. You have the freedom to take it, and you can satisfy the RMD from all three accounts. Now, which should you do? Well, that depends on what you're trying to accomplish. Why do you have three different IRAs? First question I come up with. Are they allocated differently? Are they allocated for different reasons and goals? Because if they are, you might want to take the one that's the more conservative account, take the distribution out of, and the one that's set for growth, or not take the distribution, especially with volatility. So there's a, you know, so this would be someone who the report card would help them understand maybe why the benefits of consolidating that IRA. You still diversify the assets within the IRA, but having them in one place to help you simplify this decision. Because the other thing is it's not a fun penalty if you get it wrong. Now, it's a lot less than it used to be. And just a few years ago, Chip, the penalty for not taking the correct RMD was 50% of the RMD. And then you had to take that out.
1: 50%.
0: Yeah. Now it's less than half that now, but that is all still taxable distribution. So then you're stacking compounding tax problems on top of this. And then often people don't calculate that. So you have to take another distribution out of the IRA to pay the tax bill, which is, of course, then another taxable event. Don't do this alone.
1: You don't know what you don't know. 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
12: Expected, they are ready to get going. I'm Daria Albinger. Fox News U.S. delegation led by Vice President Vance has arrived in Geneva, and they are ready to talk with the group from Iran about the future of that nation's nuclear program and the Memorandum of Understanding. Fox's Bill Malusian's at the White House.
13: The Iranian military announced that they have closed the strait over what they say are violations of the ceasefire. They're now warning ships don't go near that area, but CENTCOM is pushing back, saying that vessel traffic through the strait so far has been flowing smoothly. And our colleague, Jennifer Griffin, getting some information from a senior U.S. defense official who's saying Iran can't close the strait because they don't control it right now. The U.S. controls it. CENTCOM also announcing that so far today, 55 ships have gotten through the Strait of Hormuz.
12: The talks were postponed because of the fighting between Israel and Hezbollah in Lebanon. A Texas judge is allowing some new evidence in the murder trial of Carmelo Anthony. He was convicted in the stabbing death of another teenager at a track meet. Here's Fox's Sarah Allegra.
14: Body camera video, it captures the moments after Anthony was taken into custody. Anthony claimed he acted in self-defense. In the video, he also tells officers Metcalf put his hands on him after he warned him not to. And you can hear him telling officers, too, I did it. Also released Friday, photos shown to jurors during the trial, including a blood-soaked jacket, crime scene images, and an Ozark Trail multi-tool knife. Prosecutors say it's the weapon Anthony used to fatally stab Metcalf.
12: Anthony was convicted of first-degree murder. He was sentenced to 35 years in prison. He will be eligible for parole after half of a sentence. At the World Cup, the Netherlands and Sweden are now playing in Houston, and later on, Germany takes on the Ivory Coast in Toronto. Ecuador meets Curaçao tonight in Kansas City. 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
12: The U.S., Canada, and Mexico are taking center stage in hosting the 2026 FIFA World Cup, and Vice President Vance tells Fox and Friends Weekends this is showing off the U.S. at its best.
27: One of the great things about these events is that there is this cultural exchange where we learn a little bit from them, and of course they learn a lot about what makes America so great. I'm so proud to have the World Cup here.
12: And this makes it even better. Team USA beat Australia yesterday. That's two wins in a row. The Stars and Stripes advances to the knockout round now. Senator Rick Scott says it's time to pass the Save America Act. It would require proof of citizenship in order to vote in national elections. The Florida Republican on Fox's Saturday in America.
28: If we can't pass the whole thing, let's start taking sections. Let's do a vote just on voter ID. Let's do a vote on just you have to be American to register to vote. Maybe just a sheer voter roll. So let's we got to get this done. And so we all need to figure out how to come together. And if we have to stay in D.C. to get it done, let's stay in D.C. to get this done.
12: But opponents, including many Democrats, say the act would disenfranchise many voters. It was a violent night in Chicago. At least 12 people were shot on the south side, two critically wounded. Police say an SUV pulled up on a crowd of people and two gunmen opened fire. The attack happened not far from the new Obama Presidential Center. At least one person is dead and at least nine others were injured after Russian-guided bombs struck an apartment block in Ukraine's second largest city of Kharkiv. Ukraine's Air Force says it shot down 92 of 99 Russian drones that were launched and that it struck seven targets in three locations. In the meantime, Russian air defenses repelled a drone attack on an oil refinery in western Siberia. There was no damage to the refinery, we were told, and we are also told that the staff was safely evacuated from the area. That war has now been going on for several years. I'm Daria Aldinger. This is Fox News.
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29: Generally dry weather expected as we head through your Saturday morning here in the capital city, but as we head into the afternoon and evening, we'll see increasing chances for showers and thunderstorms. Some storms could be strong to severe, and some storms could produce heavy rain. Widespread rainfall amounts between 1 and 3 inches are possible across eastern Nebraska. From the 1011 Severe Weather Center, I'm meteorologist Bill Rentschler.
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Okay, team, fire for effect. Let's call sign Warlord 6, General Ernie Audino at the Front Lines Report. Former CIA operator Sam Faddis is with us. He's got lots of experience in the Middle East and along the Iranian border, in and out of Iraq, et cetera, et cetera. And we've been talking Iran, and in particular, this memorandum of understanding that's on the streets now. So, hey, Sam, I'll set up the close out of this discussion with a comment on the $300 billion rumored to be releasable to the Iran.

0: that a U.S. interest is served by paying the global patron of Islamist terror $300 billion.
1: Yeah, well, I will hope to God that the way it plays out is the way you just suggested, which is it is kind of ambiguous and amorphous, and we drag it out, and ultimately nothing like that amount of money goes to Iran. To me, one of the many issues here is listening to administration officials talk in terms of about Iran as if what you're talking about are people with the same kind of Western secular mindset that we have. Like the end state they want is a prosperous, free Iran where their people live well and everything is wonderful, right? So this idea that, and to be honest with you, again, as a supporter of the president, I think he has this ingrained in him that don't we all kind of want to make more money and be more prosperous and get along and build things and. That's not what you're talking about with the Iranians, right? And again, I'm not really talking about the Iranian. I mean, I worked with Iranian patriots and Persians for many, many, many years. But I'm talking about the guys who are in control here. I mean, these guys, that is not their worldview. I mean, they are absolute religious jihadist revolutionaries. They know to a moral certainty they're on the right side of history. They know the Mahdi is coming. They know these are the end times. The Mahdi being the 15-year, 100-year-old imam that either lives in a cave or in a well, depending on who you believe. And he will ride out one day and Armageddon will happen, literally in a biblical kind of sense. And they are guaranteed victory. They are guaranteed that they win and we lose and they dominate the planet. So it's not a fairy tale for them. They believe this moral certainty. Oh, and by the way, they also believe that it is their moral obligation to bring on the apocalypse.
0: That's right.
1: It is them bringing on the apocalypse that will bring the Mahdi out of hiding. They have to set the world on fire to trigger these series of events. So those are the guys you're getting ready to hand. Starting to laugh, not because it's funny, because it's hard to imagine that we really think we're going to hand billions of dollars to those guys. And all they want to do is fix up Iran and live in peace and harmony.
0: Yeah.
1: Not who you're getting ready to hand this money to. You're getting ready to hand cash and look, they're not wasting any time, right? The Iranians already ran a bunch of oil tankers the other day through the blockade. And we elected to, apparently, I assume the U.S. Navy was directed to let them go. They didn't just miss them. So the Iranians from Jump Street are moving with great speed.
0: Well, I'll tell you something, you know, Sam, that's I'm a guy who's voted for President Trump twice and a strong Trump supporter, but not every policy of any administration is perfect. And this MOU for sure is very, very imperfect. And
1: yes.
0: I think it was negotiated in an amazing fashion, fascinating fashion. I can't see how any of the terms in this document promote, secure, or defend a vital national interest of the United States. It doesn't advance any of those things. In fact, Iran now has a second nuclear weapon, and that's the Straits of Hormuz, because even in this document, it doesn't even require Iran to relinquish its control of the Straits for the immediate future. But after, I think it's 30 or 60 days, it can begin charging fees again.
1: And they've already said they intend to do that.
0: Incredible.
1: Yeah. And look, you know, to segue, just because we were talking about the nuclear program, the Iranians are not going to give up their nuclear weapons program. They, as we've discussed, they don't even admit there is one. But also, I think people should be clear here. Look, we keep talking about HEU, highly enriched uranium, and certain sites in Iran. And the way it's discussed is we have perfect visibility into the status of their program. We know exactly where it stands, all the locations. That's not even remotely close to true. We have assessments. I mean, and some of those sites we have established are connected to the nuclear weapons program. That's not the same as saying we know where all of the sites are or that we know precisely the status of those sites. And again, I mean, I'll dance around this a little bit for obvious reasons, but I can tell you from personal experience, having worked that target, that I, you know, would be sitting in the room with a guy that I just

0: matter who we are or where we come from, we all experience difficulties in life.
1: Military veterans know that sometimes it takes strength and determination to make it through.
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8: 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Motown made R&B the pop music of the day, and we're still dancing in the streets 65 years later.
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10: Getting in place for more talks, I'm Roger Stern, Fox News. Talks between the U.S. and Iran set for tomorrow in Switzerland. Topics are to include the future of Iran's nuclear program. Here's Fox's Bill Malugan at the White House.
11: President Trump's envoys, Steve Witkoff and Jared Kushner, are both on the ground in Switzerland. Vice President J.D. Vance said on Fox and Friends he does plan to join them in the coming days and that the memorandum of understanding is already having an impact.
12: One of the things the president has set us out to do as a high priority is to open the straits. That's now happened.
11: Now, President Trump is spending the weekend and Father's Day up at Camp David. That's where he's been active on Truth Social. And he's also been defending against criticism of that MOU he signed with Iran, saying comparisons to the deal that the Obama administration signed with Iran are just flat out wrong.
10: Fighting between Israel and Hezbollah in Lebanon delayed the talks by 2 days. Iran has now made an unconfirmed claim that it reclosed the Strait of Hormuz. If true, that could be another stumbling block. Early voting in New York City's primary is underway, with the mayor pushing Democratic voters to the left. Here's Fox's Brian Yenis in Brooklyn.
13: Democratic Socialist Mayor Zohra Mamdani says the Democratic Party must change or it will lose the presidential election in 2028. And he says that change begins by electing more socialist Democrats in Tuesday's primary here in New York. He's heavily campaigning this weekend for two Democratic socialists and one former Democratic socialist in three New York congressional House races. They are trying to unseat two mainstream Democrats by promising to abolish ICE, condemning the genocide in Israel, and vowing to tax the rich.
10: Mayor Mamdani himself voted today in early voting. 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
18: Showers and storms are likely throughout Saturday evening and especially overnight, with heavy rain potentially leading to areas of flooding. A flood watch is in effect for much of south central and southeast Nebraska through Sunday morning, as pockets of 3 to 5 inches will be possible. The second part of Father's Day will trend drier with highs in the low to mid 70s. From the 1011 Severe Weather Center, I'm meteorologist Jessica Blum.
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21: 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I feel like we have almost all of Stonebridge Wealth Systems, but I know you guys have so many other incredible members of your team. Thank you so much for taking time to jump on today. And all right, guys, we'll just jump right into it here. Tim, I want to start things off with you. True financial security isn't just about what goes right. It's about how you recover when life completely blindsides you, and whether it's sudden health care crisis, a late career job loss, market crashes, like right on the doorstep of retirement or right after retirement. It can be an absolutely devastating impact if you're unprotected. Let's jump right into some financial mishaps. And what's a way that a family right now can start to build true resilience in a plan?
23: I would say not being dictated to on when you start to plan by an arbitrary age. You know, a lot of the financial world has now evolved to where everything is based off, well, at this age, you're supposed to have this much saved, or at this age, you're supposed to be allocated this way. And, you know, one of the reasons why Zach's sitting next to us is because he is like, what were you, 16 when you first called us? Something like that? Like, he was, now that he's 17, it's different, but I'm joking.
24: There's a segment on being young later on in the show, actually.
23: Yeah, he's
24: I'll take that one.
23: He's an old married man now.
24: Yeah.
23: So
24: yeah.
23: He contacted us because he called Dave Ramsey, and Dave was like, you did what now? You know, no, that didn't happen. But he was a follower, an acolyte, a disciple of the Ramsey way in some senses. And really what that means is he actually paid attention to his finances at an early stage in order to make sure that he was planning ahead. So that way, you know, someday he could live like no one else. Is that the way Dave puts it, right? Yeah. Live like no one else. So someday you can live like no one else. And like we kind of joke about it sometime because it sounds cliche, but it's not a cliche when the rubber hits the road and you find yourself, you know, Jeff had somebody, we like to tell stories on the show, this several years ago. The guy had already retired, pulled Social Security, then called Jeff and came in and sat down with him and said, well, how am I looking for retirement? Because I already did it, you know? And well, no, we don't want to do that. We want to make sure that we're saving the right amount so we don't feel like we have to play catch up later on and find ourselves in a vulnerable position where we feel like we're forced to work till we're in our 70s or something like that. Because, you know, life, you know, it could be fragile. We don't know how long we're going to get. We want to make sure that we're putting ourselves in a position to be successful early on.
21: You know, Jeff, Tim just mentioned that Zach got married recently. I'm sure in your many, many years in the business, you've encountered a lot of people on the other end, right? People that didn't just get married, but people that unfortunately got divorced for one reason or another. How is that part of, you know, obviously a big disruptor, but how is that part of something that you can help people plan? I know you're not a divorce attorney, but in terms of the financial aspect of things, is moving on into that next chapter of life.
0: Yeah, I mean, it comes down to having a plan, you know. I mean, none of us plan for divorce. You know, when you get married, it's not like, well, if it works out, it works out. If it doesn't, it doesn't. But Tim talked about Ramsey, Dave Ramsey. A lot of it comes down to living within your means, having a plan. You know, once that, let's say you do get a divorce and the marriage ends and you go your separate ways, you still have to plan. You know, retirement could still be in the future for you. It should be in the future for you. So it's just going to look different. For a divorced couple, you know, there are still options available to you when it comes to Social Security. So you need to know what those options are. You know, who gets the 401k? Do you have Roth IRAs, you know, money that you saved in the bank, living, who gets the house, where are you going to live? All these things, you got to put together a plan, you know, so you can still retire the way that you want to. But a lot changes.
21: Zach, are you still married now? I know early in the segment you were. I just want to check. I want a status update. Zach, are you still good?
1: As far as I'm aware,
23: your phone there, Zach.
1: I can. I don't have any texts or missed calls or anything or emails. I haven't been served, so far, we're good.
21: Well, okay, so just thinking about the wedding thing, and not to make this about me, but when I got married a few years ago, the week before we got married, which was the biggest expense I had ever had in my entire life, was our wedding. The week before, our AC went out. The week after, the hot water heater started spraying water all over the garage while we had friends still in town for the wedding from out of the country. And, you know, it's not divorce. That was our wedding. But that was, you know, one of the curveballs that life throws at you. And, you know, a lot of times that there's people, okay, something like that happens, and now you're on a payment plan for the AC unit, or you're, you know, you're trying to figure things out. I mean, curveballs like that absolutely can rattle somebody. Hopefully that didn't happen on your wedding week just a little bit ago, Zach.
1: Yeah, nope, not yet. Haven't had any ACs blow up. We did have to have somebody come take a look at the AC, but that was only a couple $100, so we're good so far. But it is like a 12-year-old unit, so fingers crossed. But yeah, you know, the example you just gave there, Mike, is a perfect example of people look at their finances so reactionarily. Like, it's not about planning. It's about, okay, well, I can make my monthly payments. I make, you know, however many bucks a month. I'm going to spend that much, maybe put a few dollars a month away just because grandma told me to. And then I'll deal with it when I get there, right? You know, you had whatever budget for the wedding, and most people go, okay, I have $10,000 saved. What am I going to spend on the wedding? 10. Or let's be honest, 11, that, right? Just a little more.
21: Yeah.
1: And, you know, life's consistent inconsistencies, they're always going to be there. And if you live just exactly to that monthly budget in a perfect situation, it doesn't take anything to knock you off the course. That's why having, you know, a 6-month emergency fund is so vital. That's why having these contingency plans in place, because you can't go through life with no buffer, with no protection, with no plan, because, you know, life's the thing that happens to you while you're trying to plan. So not having those contingencies ready, I mean, you know, you're just going to react to everything.
21: If you're listening right now and maybe you had a situation like mine, or maybe it's something even more significant. 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The solution to planning for that curveball, that fumble that life has thrown at you, is a comprehensive stress-tested strategy designed to insulate your wealth. 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That's 866-295-5146. An easy, no pressure phone call just to get you started to protect what you've spent a lifetime building. 866-295-5146. Tim, you know, we threw out a couple examples. What are some of the other examples? You know, maybe a medical event. I mean, we touched on divorce, but what are some other examples of things that oftentimes derails well-planned out retirement plans?
23: The thing it is, most people, when they think about a well-planned out retirement plan, they're thinking about, well, I'm maxing my 401k, or I'm getting the full match of my 401k, or I'm doing the Roth. I think I'm doing everything right. But sometimes, especially with men, this is a problem where we have this, like, until we have something happen in our minds, it's like, well, yeah, I want to focus on saving money. I don't want to focus on, like, if something happened to me, you know, that's nothing going to happen to me. You know, I read all the stories about the people my age that something happens to, you know, they get sick, they get become disabled, something happens to the car accident. But that's somebody else. For some reason, this like cognitive dissonance we have that like it's everything but me. I am the one that has this like force field. So I looked this up, Mike. According to Ernst & Young, a recent study that they did is within the last year, the retirement savings gap by 2030. So in other words, think about it this way. The amount of money that people planning for retirement need to have saved versus what they actually have saved, and the gap between those two, the delta, $240 trillion. So like, we are not really in a great place right now as far as being prepared for retirement. A lot of the people you know might be, but that's because you tend to hang out with people that are also responsible, and people who are listening to this show are probably people who are pretty into their finances, right? And they're diligently saving. But a lot are underinsured as well. So when these things happen, life's consistent inconsistencies. When you find out that you're going to have to take some time off of work to deal with either health issue, maybe for you, maybe for a loved one, whether that's, you know, we've talked on the show before about all the unpaid caregivers in America and how it costs billions of dollars every single year. If you have insufficient emergency funds, savings, life insurance, disability insurance, if your company offers disability, group disability, you're not taking it, you're exposing your family to potential financial disaster. And it really isn't that expensive to take care of these things. The insurance protection gap is $160 trillion, expected to be by 2030. So making sure you're being responsible, like, we're big believers, this goes to the Dave Ramsey thing, like, if you're young, and when I say young, like, you're still working, you're 55 to 60 and below, like, you can get really inexpensive term coverage that's like $1 million or more, and it's going to cost you like pennies on the dollar. It's super, super cheap. And you owe it to your family to make sure you're checking those boxes, so you're not just focused on the 401k, but also on making sure that if something happens to you, you didn't get up tomorrow, the people that depend on you are going to be okay.
21: 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And we talked a lot about bad news. 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
21: 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I'm Mike Bauer, joined by Jeff Gove, partner and financial advisor, Tim Kohalnik, co-founder and financial advisor, and Zach Vankis, financial advisor at Stonebridge Wealth Systems. Tim, I want to piggyback off something you brought up a little bit earlier in the show, and you had talked about the protection gap with life insurance. You know, you had thrown out there, okay, 55 years young, there's some term coverage options. I want to follow up on that a little bit about life insurance as not just as something that pays off when you pass away, but maybe something that people can use as an investment tool as well.
23: Yeah, I mean, when used properly, life insurance can be one of the most flexible tools that the financial industry has ever created. And, you know, the rules have changed over the years. But the great thing with life insurance is as the rules have changed, any of those changes, the people who bought policies prior to the change have always been grandfathered in to the parameters and rules that were in existence at the time they purchased the policy. Well, under, I think it was the Health Insurance Portability Act or whatever, from the late 90s, HIPAA, as we know it, right? It created a provision within the tax code that allows you to use your death benefit. You essentially are able to become the beneficiary of your life insurance policy. And this would be a permanent policy, not a term policy, like I was talking about earlier. You essentially have an environment where you can become the beneficiary while you're living. Because like you said, usually like the downside about life insurance is you have to die for it to pay off. But what if you didn't? Right. And like, Jeff, you were talking during the break and you're like, you know, I read a book and somebody said, hey, if life insurance is free, how much of it would you want? I said, well, I'd want all of it. Right. So we know that there's like a lot of value in life insurance. And Ed Slott says it's the like only way that you can legally print money. One of the two biggest loopholes in the U.S. tax code, CP Ed Slott says it's either the annual estate tax, the gift exemption, annual exclusion, I should say, or it's life insurance, because you can put after tax dollars into it and it leverages them up, again, might have like a 20-to-1 type of initial or 30-to-1 type of payoff day one, and it's all tax free. And so, you know, when we think about one of the biggest things, like if you went to Google and just did an analysis on what is the most common searches right now, it's things surrounding taxes and estate planning, income related monthly adjustment amounts for Medicare beneficiaries, the future of Social Security, and how do I make sure that I keep my estate intact and keep my family together at the same time? And the reality is, and we'll talk about this in a future segment, but when you're talking about especially like business owners, farmers, I put them in that category, folks in the ag industry, you know, a lot of what they own isn't, it's on paper, but it's not like the Benjamins, right? It's not liquid. It's not something you can go and just take a withdrawal from, because it could be dirt. But where it gets complicated is when you're trying to separate that and, you know, heirs are inheriting land as joint tenants, it can get really, really uncomfortable, because not everybody wants to be a, you know, 25 or 50% joint owner of every speck of dirt of that farm with their siblings. Or what we see happen here in Nebraska is, you know, best of intentions, family wants to keep the dirt in the family, and so they put it in a trust and say, no, you got to keep this together. And usually it only lasts about one generation, because there's three reasons why people will do about anything: because they love someone, because they love something, or they love the economic benefit that something gives them. Well, when mom or dad or mom and dad pass away, the someone is gone. So they hold onto the farm because it's a nostalgic type of emotional type of anchor to the someone. But that's the thing, right? Maybe they grew up there. But by the time it gets to the next generation, that feeling is really gone. A lot of times those kids didn't grow up there. And if you have joint ownership between like 15 different cousins, one of them's going to want out. One of them's going to be like, okay, the yield on this is trash. Like, I'm netting 1.8% and I want to sell today. And it, like, there's something called a partition sale, and it can get, it ends up in court. And when that happens, the only person that wins, or persons that win, is who, Zach?
24: The attorneys.
23: The attorneys, right? Because you're litigating over principle, and this just gets a mess. So why does that tie to life insurance? Because one of the greatest tools when it comes to estate planning is life insurance, because it provides you an inexpensive way to essentially be able to buy out other people. If there's four kids and there's four quarters, but only one or two of them are farming, like if they had life insurance on mom or dad, for example, now they don't have to worry about going to the bank and getting a loan. What if credit's frozen? What if it's tough to get a loan? What if, you know, they're not able to borrow the right amount that they need? What if the four quarters are joint ownership and not partitioned from the beginning? If you do partition them, the problem with that is one's irrigated and it's flat, and the other is hilly and it's like not great soil and it's further away from the home. Like, life insurance can be a very flexible tool. You could potentially use it to pay for your health care later on. You can use it for estate planning purposes. So people often overlook the utility of life insurance. And I'm telling you, that coverage gap, that insurance gap, it needs to be addressed. And it's one of the main things we're doing with folks when it comes to their estate plans today.
21: And when you broke out the coverage gap, it was in the trillions with a big, big, big T, the trillions, right?
23: Yeah, but like that was by 2030. But by 2050, it's supposed to be like 250 trillion. It's insane. That's in the United States alone. So it's a problem and it needs to be addressed. That's why we're talking about it.
0: But another way that it's used is, you know, we can try to grow our net worth. You know, if we have everything that we need, that, you know, we're going to be able to live the way that we want to. So now we're to that estate plan. We want to try to grow our net worth. Another option using life insurance is we can buy our net worth, right, for estate planning. So you can try to grow it. Say you have $2 million and you want it to become, you know, over time, I want it to be $5 million, or I just want it to be as high as I can, taking, you know, this set amount of risk. Or we could take some of that money and you buy, you know, $5 million in life insurance. So we don't have to take the risk to try to grow it to be that number in the future. We can get that number today. So then if, heaven forbid, you're hit by a truck and you die, you didn't have an opportunity to grow that money, you get that, and it's tax-free to your kids. I had a gal in my office just yesterday who has a couple $100,000 in CDs that she's going to leave to charity. You know, she doesn't need the money. All of her net worth is essentially going to go to her church or to the university. And what she was contemplating is, do I just give this money now? She's like, there's nothing specific I want to give to right now. There's no campaign or anything like that. I'm okay with just leaving it when I'm gone. So what we're looking at is a single premium life insurance policy that's going to double that. So, you know, she puts in 200, the death benefit's going to be 400, and it's going to be that day one. In addition to that, she still has access to that cash. So she changes her mind in the future, or her financial plan changes, she can get in there and access that cash still, and it's still growing for her. But it's going to give her options, and we're leveraging those dollars. So we're not just giving them 200. Now we're giving them 400,000. It's even more powerful if that money was going to go to your kids, because the charity would have received that money tax free anyway. But your kids, because it's life insurance, they'll receive that death benefit tax free. So lots of different uses, but don't wait. You know, if life insurance is important to you, or, you know, buying your estate, if that's something that sounds good to you, don't wait, because you have to qualify, right? It is life insurance. Same with long-term care. Don't wait until something happens to make the buying decision, because unfortunately, it's not just your decision. The insurance company gets a say in this as well.
21: 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There's a legacy and estate planning readiness quiz right there. It's very easy to fill out, and you know, just go right on there. And then, of course, from there, you can can get in and schedule that first appointment and meet with the team at any one of the locations for Stonebridge Well Systems. Zach, I want to ask you before we wrap up here, you know, as we're talking about life insurance, Tim recently said that that you know, it was joking about how young you are, but for somebody that in the younger years, what's different about getting a life insurance policy in those working years as opposed to in your retirement years?
1: Yeah, when you're in the retirement years, as we've talked about, life insurance can be a big tax play. It can be an investment plan away. Estate planning is obviously the number one goal there. But when you're in your working years, you know, you've got a family likely that's reliant on you. We say when it comes to life insurance, there's needs and wants. Wants, maybe I want to give my family $5 million when I pass away. Needs are, if I were to pass away, my now wife cannot afford to pay the mortgage. That's a need, right? Like, I can't leave a young family worse off because I had passed away, right? If somebody's reliant on you in any way whatsoever, that's where life insurance comes in, of you cannot leave them destitute, you know, because, well, you got unlucky and got hit by a bus. Like Tim said earlier in the show, you know, men especially all think, well, that's not going to happen to me, right? You see all the statistics about people passing away, this, that, the other. Well, that can't happen to me. I'm invincible. I'm healthy. I'm great, right? And there's no point in me getting life insurance because I'm not going to die, said everyone who passed away young, right? So if anyone is reliant on you, that's where, you know, I argue that it's more of a need than just a want at that point to provide your family with that coverage.
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6: Daria Albinger, they're in Geneva, and they'll start talking tomorrow.
12: There's a fork in the road here. The United States wins either way, but I think that what ultimately happens from here is very much up to the Iranians. Do they want to behave better? Mm-hmm. If so, great. If they don't want to behave better, the President of the United States still has a whole lot of options from here.
6: Vice President Vance leading U.S. delegates who will talk peace with Iran. Senator Rick Scott of Florida says it's time to pass the Save America Act.
8: If we can't pass the whole thing, let's start taking sections. Let's do a vote just on voter ID. Let's do a vote on just you have to be American to register to vote. Maybe just a sheer voter roll. So let's we got to get this done. And so we all need to figure out how to come together. And if we have to stay in D.C. to get it done, let's stay in D.C. to get this done.
9: But opponents say it would disenfranchise many voters. 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
13: Generally dry weather expected as we head through your Saturday morning here in the capital city, but as we head into the afternoon and evening, we'll see increasing chances for showers and thunderstorms. Some storms could be strong to severe, and some storms could produce heavy rain. Widespread rainfall amounts between 1 and 3 inches are possible across eastern Nebraska. From the 1011 Severe Weather Center, I'm meteorologist Bill Rentschler.
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21: 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And they're located in different places in the state. They have four offices, as a matter of fact, Grand Island, Kearney, Omaha, and Lincoln. And guys, I want to jump right into it here. One of the more surprising eye-openers for successful savers, and that's a good thing. Oh, successful savers, is that retirement planning doesn't end the day you stop working. It's a whole new challenge. And Zach, I want to start things off with you. Believe it or not, two families with exactly the same portfolio size hypothetically can come in and have a completely different lifestyle based entirely on how tax efficient their withdrawal strategy is, which, you know, it kind of sounds weird to me, right? They have the same amount. They should have the same life. But can you help pull back the curtain a little bit on the hidden mathematics of retirement distribution?
24: Yeah. And unfortunately, it's something that a lot of people don't look into early on. You know, it seems like a lot of people, they get to that magical age of, you know, 65, 67, 62, whatever it is. And then they walk into a financial advisor's office. Like Tim made the joke, I think off camera, that, you know, we had a guy come in, 62, already quit, already took Social Security, and wanted to ask Jeff, okay, how'd I do? Well, we've made our bed, but I guess we can find out how we did. So looking ahead is important because, yeah, we look at, when it comes to savings, you have three different tax buckets. You have taxable, tax-deferred, and tax-free. Taxable, this is going to be things like a taxable brokerage or joint account, CDs, bank accounts, etc. Anything that happens in that account every year, interest, dividends, you sell a stock for a profit, that's all taxed every year. Tax deferred, that's where a majority of the people that we meet with have their savings. It's 401ks, it's IRAs, it's the Nebraska Public Employee Retirement Plan, NPERS, 457, 453, all those accounts where you put the money in, you get a deduction, kind of, in that you're kicking that tax can down the road. The money in there gets to grow and grow and grow for the rest of your life. And then one day when you take it out, you'll pay taxes on it later. And then tax-free, that's Roth. So no break to put the money in. It gets to grow tax-deferred. And then when you take it out, you don't pay any taxes on the growth. So you can have two people with identical portfolios in size. They each got, whatever, $500,000. But let's say person A has all of that in a 401k, and then person B has that mixed between the three different tax buckets. They don't both have $500,000, because every dollar that you have in that tax-deferred bucket is not all yours. The government has a piece of it, and they get to vote every year on what percentage that is. Could be, you know, 12%, could be 22%, could be 24%, right? Who knows what it's going to be, right? Government gets to vote every year on what the tax laws are. Additionally, it's based on what your other incomes are. Hopefully in retirement, you've got Social Security. You may have a pension. You may have an income annuity. You may get some, you know, proceeds off some farm ground, what have you. All of that is going to affect what's your tax rate, and then therefore what percentage of that tax deferred account you get to keep. So having a plan put together ahead of time of when I get to retirement, of these three tax buckets, A, where's the money at? And then B, which bucket do I draw from first? Let's say I do have all three. Which one do I take first? Is it the Roth because I don't pay any taxes on it? Is it the tax deferred bucket? And that's where sitting down with somebody is so important, because it's hard to give just a blanket answer over the radio of, okay, you've got to take, you know, from here, then here, then here, because it's so nuanced to everyone's individual situation.
21: And that's exactly what the team at Stonebridge Wealth Systems does, is they treat everybody as an individual. Your plan is going to be completely different from the next person's plan. Jeff Gove, Tim Kalnick, and Zach Vankis from Stonebridge Wealth Systems joining me here on the Retirement Compass Radio Show. And, you know, Tim, I want to ask you specifically, you know, Zach just brought up that there's taxable, tax-free, and tax-deferred throughout a hypothetical that this person has it all in one account. In terms of, you know, and he mentioned there's no universal answer, but something that is universal for everybody is required minimum distributions. Is that something that catches so many people off guard?
10: More than you'd think. I mean, we've had people who, like Zach, I think it was actually a meeting you had where you told somebody, you informed them, it was an epiphany for them, perhaps, where they had no idea that they had required distributions. Yeah. Mm-hmm. What are you talking about? You know, tell me about that. What happened?
24: So they had reached the age, and it depends on the year you were born, but if you were born before 1960, it's the year you turn 73, you've been saving all of this money in your 401k, and now you have to take it out. And she had reached the ripe young age of 73, and I informed her, okay, your RMD this year was, I think it's $11,000, if I remember right. She's like, what? I was like, yep, $11,000 has to come out. What if I don't want to take it out? It's not a negotiation with the IRS. Like, it's coming out and, you know, it's taxable to you as income. Well, can I just put it in a Roth and not pay taxes on it? No. You know, Roth conversions are a good idea, and it's something we talk about on the show a lot. But unfortunately, you cannot convert your RMD. That's a prohibited transaction. And so it became this back and forth of, well, how do we deal with the RMD? And I mean, unfortunately, there's basically one of two options. Three options. You don't take it, which is,
10: you'll get a penalty.
24: Don't do that. Take it. Option two, and really one of the only two options, is you take it, deal with it. Or option three is there's the charity route through what's called a qualified charitable distribution. And so we kind of talked about what that looked like. And then, you know, the conversation of, well, how do I not do this in the future comes up. And that's where the Roth conversions, you know, come in.
10: Yeah. What's crazy to me is that to us, and I think sometimes as financial advisors and financial professionals, we take it for granted that how complex the IRS's rules truly are. I mean, it's enough to make your head spin, and they're constantly adding to it. And, you know, sometimes we say that, you know, if you stacked the tax code end to end, it's like 7 feet tall. But that doesn't include all the, you know, court cases, the private letter rulings, and all different things that really are kind of like the case law side of it that also impact what you can and can't do. So when you think about rules risk, this is a real risk for retirees today, is not just not understanding the current rules, but understanding that the rules very often can and will change. And so there's decisions that they're going to have to make. And some of it's RMDs, some of it's required distribution related, and the tax implications from that, depending on what their tax bucket configuration looks like. But our job isn't just to help them make the decisions that are right in front of them. Our job is to help them make the decisions that they don't even know are coming around the bend, that they're going to be forced to make at certain key ages, which is why one of the things we've done is, like, we've built out a calendar of all those key retirement ages that folks can get just by calling us. And I'll let Mike, you know, you give them the number. But they can find out, well, what are these key ages? Is 59 and a half? Is 70 and a half still a thing? Or is it 72, 73, 75? What applies to me? You need to be cognizant and aware of these things so you don't end up like the situation Zach just gave, where at that point there was just not much we could do to mitigate the impact that she was going to have. And sometimes people, you know, unfortunately, don't understand that there's RMDs from different account types. You know, you can take RMDs together from your various IRAs. So if you have 72 different IRAs, you can take all of it from one or some from each of them, or any combination thereof. But if you have IRA money, 401k money, and 403b money because you worked at different industries over your career, those cannot be aggregated. You can aggregate the 403Bs together. You can aggregate the IRAs together, but they don't cross-pollinate. And the 401Ks are just, well, I don't know, for whatever reason, Congress decided that no, you can't aggregate those whatsoever with anything, even amongst different 401Ks. That's why we exist, to help prevent you from making structural errors. This is a big reason why we exist, I should say. Structural errors that end up costing your family, I mean, Mike, I'm not even joking when I say it could be six, seven-plus figures.
7: 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I'll get it, 866-295-5146. That's 866-295-5146. 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We'll be back in just a moment on the Retirement Compass.
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21: 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I'm Mike Bauer, and I'm sitting down with Jeff Gove, partner and financial advisor, Tim Kohalnik, co-founder and financial advisor, and Zach Benkis, financial advisor. They're all part of the family at Stonebridge Wealth Systems, with offices in Grand Island, Omaha, Kearney, and Lincoln. And, Zach, I want to start things off talking about, you're finally at the finish line. It's not really the finish line. For 40 years, your success was measured by a number on a statement. I mean, how many times do you talk to somebody and they love to open up the app and, for their accounts and look at the nice green numbers, things are going up. And if they're like me, on the days when things are down, I just don't open up the app. But look, an account balance isn't just a high score. That feels great. But you guys have developed a specific process to help people actually turn that hard-earned savings into a usable cash flow.
24: Yeah, unfortunately, like you said, most people look at retirement planning as just building a number, and it's how much do I have saved, and then one day I think that number's big enough and I'll stop working and I guess it'll work out,
21: Sounds easy enough.
24: You've got the basic rule, you've heard the 4% rule of, whatever your balance is, take 4% of that a year and you are probably safe, and that's kind of an outdated rule, and there's obviously nuance to that, but

0: that's the complete flip side to spending way too much. And that's why it's so important to have a plan put together of, you know, mostly what are your expenses going to be in retirement reasonably, and build in a discretionary budget, right? What do you want to do in retirement? Are you going to travel? Are you going to be a snowbird? Are you going to have hobbies? And build in a budget for that. And if you figure out, okay, my monthly budget's whatever, $10,000 a month, $7,000 a month, and I'm getting $4,000 a month from Social Security, and then I'm getting, you know, a couple hundred dollars a month from some small pension, where do I get the rest of it, right, to get to my income goal of 7,000, you know, or whatever example we're using? That's where we look at, okay, how do we get that out of the nest egg, the retirement? Is it just a withdrawal rate? Are we going to turn on some type of fixed income instrument, like an income annuity? How are we going to set that up? And then if we implement that plan, well, now you know, am I going to be okay? And now you know, how much can I spend? So often, you know, just a couple weeks ago, I had a client come in. She was in her 80s and deathly afraid of running out of money. And she had, you know, I don't know, probably $2 million, and was absolutely mortified. Like, well, you know, what if I spend it all? And at her current income level, current spending rate, I mean, she was going to have to spend like a few hundred thousand dollars a year for her to blow it. And like, I told her, I'm going to be impressed if you blow this. Like, I genuinely impressed if you figure out how to blow this money. But it's just the psychology, because she didn't have a plan before coming in. She didn't know. Like, she didn't know how long that could last reasonably. And that's why you've got to sit down and take the time to put it together.
1: Yeah, I mean, you know, it sounds like, especially, you know, in a situation like that, but I'm sure with many, there's a deep anxiety that comes from, you know, seeing your retirement balance fluctuate over the years, mm-hmm. hopefully accrue, you know, hopefully grow. And then, you know, your bills, they're fixed. 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I just mentioned it briefly there, Jeff, but Jeff Gove, you know, partner and founder of Stonebridge Wealth Systems, located there in Kearney. Jeff, you know, investments fluctuate with the market. And a lot of times that's the first thing people do, is they look at what the market's doing today. Is it up? Is it down? What happened yesterday? But those mortgage bills, those grocery bills, they're not changing. How do you help people bridge that gap?
2: Mm-hmm. Yeah. So, and we've talked about this hundreds of times on the show, but, you know, having an income plan, that's why, you know, the retirement compass, it starts with an income plan. That's where we start. So we put together a strategy that's going to give you the income that you need to retire the way that you want to. And then we invest the money to figure out, okay, how do we help you accomplish that goal? So, you know, if we have some money in a safety bucket, so maybe that's money in the bank that, you know, the furnace goes out, or car repairs, or whatever is going to happen, because things do come up. We have some money set aside for that. And then we have the income bucket. So we're putting enough in this income bucket to give you the income that you need. So that's Social Security. If you're fortunate enough to have a pension, that's going to be there. And then if you need more income on top of that, let's say you needed another couple thousand to fill in that gap between your expenses and your income, we can put some money in an investment that will give you guaranteed income. So then it's not dependent on the market. So if the market goes down, you're not going back to work. It's mailbox money. It's coming every month. You're not taking money out of the market while the market's going down. That's really important as well. And then we have the growth bucket, where that allows us to invest that money with confidence, because we're not using that to live on. If the market goes down and your account loses value, which will happen, you know, in your retirement years, you're not drawing from that. So it's kind of de-risking your retirement, ensuring your income. But that's, you know, having an income plan set up, that's what it looks like. Is putting together a plan that allows you to retire the way that you want to and stay retired. The other thing that is important, you know, I met with a couple earlier this week that they're in their 70s, they're approaching RMD age. There's things that they want to do. They say they've saved really well. They're not taking any money out of their portfolio, but they're concerned about running out of money in the future. So they're very concerned about taking money out.

0: because they're those people that were, that was ingrained in them that we aren't spenders, we're savers. This is what we do. But none of us are guaranteed tomorrow. So if, and I told them, if there are things that you want to do, you know, vacations that you want to take, go do those things. Things you want to do with your grandkids. You've saved well. This is why you saved. So let's go do those things, because the day will come that you won't be able to do those things. So don't be a saver until that day where you can't be a spender.
1: 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Tim, you know, it's not just about numbers, not just about math, too. I'm sure that you guys, at some point in time, when you're having these very, very important and significant and substantial conversations, you kind of feel like a psychologist as well, because people are dealing with a lot more than just a financial change.
2: I actually had people tell me, like, you need to get a couch in your conference room, because I feel like I need to lay down when I talk to you, because it's a lot easier to control people when you tell them negative news than to give them good news. If you give them good news, they think that you're hiding something, or that you're trying to, like, oh, what is this guy trying to get me to do? He's telling me positive things. You know, something in our, just the way that our, it's in our brains is how they're designed, that we're always looking for the next threat. But it's not uncommon for me to be able to sit down with people and be like, no. Like, you should retire now, and, like, there's not a mathematical reason why you should continue working, and you should start spending your money. You know, I think that there's some, you know, I don't want to stereotype too much, but some places that maybe get a reputation for, man, I they tell me I'm not supposed to spend my money. I feel like I'm guilty, you know, for spending my money. I don't think you should. I think you should have a plan that allows you to spend your money with confidence. And then the question, Mike, becomes, well, how do we achieve that? Because it's really hard for people to, like Zach said at the beginning, to shift that transition from accumulation to decumulation. And I was looking this up, a recent study between with BlackRock and the EBRI, which is the Employee Benefits Research Institute. They found that retirees often retain a surprisingly, quote, surprisingly large portion of their nest egg, even after many years of retirement. And they found that retirees still had roughly 80% of their pre-retirement savings after nearly 2 decades, 20 years of retirement. And they still have on average 20% of what they started with. And then they closed the study by saying, retirees tend to spend only about one half of what they could safely withdraw from their investment portfolios. So what's the solution? Part of it is meeting with somebody who, you have an ally in your corner, somebody who's landed the plane before. You know, if I'm going down the ramp, like, I fly out of Lincoln all the time, and usually the I peer in to see who's flying the plane. And sometimes they're like, you know, these like 30 to 40 year old looking guys and gals. I'm like, okay, they've been around the block a few times at least. And then sometimes it's like a 12 year old. I'm like, I'm pretty sure he just got, like, was sixth grade graduation fun. Like, why is he flying? What is he doing up there? You want to find somebody who's landed the plane before. And, like, we have a whole team of advisors who have done that. We know the tools that are needed to get the job done. When you come here, you know, we're not trying to fit you to a preset, like, canned solution. It's, I want to sit down with you, ask you questions, get to know you, know what's important to you, what roadblocks have you faced when it comes to planning for your retirement, and then custom design something that truly fits your needs, wants, and desires, so you can spend time where that intersection of those two circles, right, between, you know, spending your money would be the people you love, the experiences that you've always wanted to achieve and experience. Do that with the people you love. That's where I want you to spend that money and spend it confidently. And we're going to help design a plan that's going to let you do exactly that.
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8: Talks begin tomorrow. I'm Daria Albinger. Vice President Vance is on his way to Geneva. He's leading a U.S. delegation that will begin talks tomorrow with Iran, which are hoped to lead to a peace deal. Fox's Bill Malusian at the White House says much of the focus, though, in the region right now is the Strait of Hormuz.
9: Conflicting reports as to what exactly is going on in the Strait of Hormuz today. The Iranian military announced they were closing down the strait because of what they say were repeated violations of the ceasefire. But CENTCOM countered that, saying traffic is flowing very smoothly and about 55 ships have already transited the strait today. So in the meantime, President Trump's envoy, Steve Witkoff and Jared Kushner, they're on the ground in Switzerland teeing up some of these peace talks we're expecting to see in the coming days. Vice President J.D. Vance saying he does plan to join them in the coming days and that the memorandum of understanding is already having an impact.
10: One of the things the president has set us out to do as a high priority is to open the straits. That's now happened.
9: Now, President Trump defending against criticism of that MOU.
8: The talks were postponed because of the fighting between Israel and Hezbollah in Lebanon. The sports world is focused on the U.S., Canada, and Mexico, the host countries of the 2026 FIFA World Cup. Before he left, Vice President J.D. Vance spoke to Fox News, and he said he isn't surprised things are going as well as they have been.
10: One of the great things about these events is that there is this cultural exchange where we learn a little bit from them, and of course they learn a lot about what makes America so great. I'm so proud to have the World Cup here.
8: And things are going really well for Team USA, which advanced to the knockout round after beating Australia. Elsewhere at the World Cup, the Netherlands beat Sweden 5-1. Right now, Germany is taking on the Ivory Coast in Toronto, and Ecuador meets Curaçao tonight in Kansas City. 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
8: Early voting is underway across New York City ahead of next week's high-stakes Democratic congressional primary, and the result of this race could send a message about the Democratic Party's future. The city's mayor, Zohran Mamdani, among those heading to the polls today and doing their civic duty.
16: Mamdani campaigned in New York's 7th congressional district for Democratic Socialist Assembly member Claire Valdez. Valdez wants unions for all, housing for all, Medicare for all, and state ownership of utilities. Mamdani's also backing Democratic Socialist Daria Lisa Avila Chevalier to unseat five-term Democratic Congressman Adriano Espaillat in New York's 13th district. She's been described as an anti-Israel activist who opposes all deportations. In New York's 10th district race, Mamdani's pick, former Democratic Socialist of America member Brad Lander, is trying to unseat Nancy Pelosi-backed Congressman Dan Goldman, famous for leading the first impeachment against President Trump.
8: That's Fox's Brian Yenis in Brooklyn. A Texas judge is allowing new evidence in the murder trial of Carmelo Anthony. The teenager was convicted in the stabbing death of another teen at a track meet. Here's Fox's Sarah Allegra.
18: Body camera video, it captures the moments after Anthony was taken into custody. Anthony claimed he acted in self-defense. In the video, he also tells officers Metcalf put his hands on him after he warned him not to. And you can hear him telling officers, too, I did it. Also released Friday, photos shown to jurors during the trial, including a blood-soaked jacket, crime scene images, and an Ozark Trail multi-tool knife. Prosecutors say it's the weapon Anthony used to fatally stab Metcalf.
8: Anthony was convicted of first-degree murder. He was sentenced to 35 years in prison. Some of his supporters say that sentence was racist. He will be eligible for parole after he served half of his sentence. I'm Daria Aldinger. This is Fox News.
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20: Showers and storms are likely throughout Saturday evening and especially overnight, with heavy rain potentially leading to areas of flooding. A flood watch is in effect for much of south central and southeast Nebraska through Sunday morning as pockets of 3 to 5 inches will be possible. The second part of Father's Day will trend drier with highs in the low to mid 70s. From the 1011 Severe Weather Center, I'm meteorologist Jessica Blum.
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22: Novacek's payoff pitch, here it is. Swing and a miss! Oh yeah! Bounce back appearance for Novacek. Strikes out the side, he's fired up.
19: The Huskers hosted their first NCAA regional at Haymarket Park since 2008 and finished the season with a 43-17 overall record.
23: The 2-0 coming. This one is sent to the right field. Bissetta back to the warning track. This ball is gone! Chet Buck, another solo buck shot! And the Huskers strike first!
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24: The encore of Ron and Annie and the Car Doctor was pre-recorded on an earlier date.
25: Now, yesterday and today, our theater's been jammed with newspapermen and hundreds of photographers all over the nation, and these veterans agree with me that the city never has witnessed the excitement stirred by these youngsters from Liverpool who call themselves the Beatles. Now, tonight, you're going to twice be entertained by them. Right now and again in the second half of our show. Ladies and gentlemen,
26: Ron and Anian.
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28: Here's
0: A lot going on in the auto industry right now behind the scenes, and you won't see it as a vehicle owner until your vehicle's on the lift, and then you get the bad news on either cost or lack of parts.
1: The Car Doctor.
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0: Nah, what does GM heavier. What does GM call for? 020?
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1: 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Since 1991, this is where car owners the world over turn to for their definitive opinion on automotive repair. If your mechanic's giving you a busy signal, pick up the phone and call in. The garage doors are open.
0: But I am here to take your calls at 855-560-9900.
1: And now,
3: here's an amazing act. Here's a tremendous act. Here's a startling act. The amazing, the thrilling, the greatest, spectacular, incredible, exciting, wonderful, world fame, most unusual novelty act.
1: Here's Ronnie.
0: Did you ever wonder where the universe began? You ever think about that? Like, you know, somewhere it had a start. And I thought of that this week when I started to work on the Monte Carlo. You know, my 72 Monte Carlo you guys hear me talk about from time to time. It quiet in the shop right now. This time of year is kind of quiet. I mean, pretty historically, for a historic low for RA Automotive, we had three cars in the shop this week, which is kind of crazy. Like, it just doesn't happen. But everybody around us, everything is slowing down. And is it the economy, the weather, because it's so cold? You know, the Northeast is going, God, we've seen cold, but it just doesn't warm up. So I don't know. So I looked at Danny on Monday and I said, let's get going on the Monty. Let's see what's going on here. We actually started this the week before. There's a little piece of vacuum hose that hangs out of the firewall on a 72 Monte Carlo. And that's the main vacuum hose that feeds all the vacuum supply and controls for the heat, defrost, AC, to move the doors, because everything was done by vacuum back then. And I think if I was going to describe this repair, you know, it's one of two ways. It's either here's where it all began, because I think that vacuum hose, much like the universe, this was the first thing they put in the car when they built it, right? And then they put everything else in. Because to get to this vacuum hose, which the mouse nicely, very thankfully, I'm just so glad that this mouse came along, chewed it off right where it came out of the firewall. I mean, there was, you couldn't cheat and get a little bit out to go, oh, we'll just put a, you know, a piece in, we'll make an adapt. No, it was like he just flush right with the firewall. I thought of snowballs when I started this car. And I'm not going to let Tom Ray talk right now because he can come up with some really bad thoughts. But, you know, it was just like the whole thing went, the road downhill is paved with ice because, brother, we just slid. All right? To get to this vacuum line, we had to take out the dashboard. Okay, well, if we're doing the dashboard, we might as well do the gauge conversion because we're converting the car from idiot lights to gauges. All right, I get that. We might as well do the radio because now we've got easier access to the radio. Okay, I get that. We might as well get the seatbelt warning buzzer that lights up that little light on the dashboard that's really annoying and goes ee all the time while you're driving if the seatbelts aren't plugged in. And oh, hey, listen, we're looking at the back of the heater core box. Well, I'll tell you what, I'm kind of spoiled. I forgot how much easier it was to get the heater cores or how much easier it is to get to some of the heater cores today because it was no fun back then. You risk everything. And might as well do the heater core that's, you know, original. And since the block needed to be de-rusted and the radiator needed to be replaced because it was so badly rotted, that we might as well do a heater core, which that proved to be an event unto itself. I had to buy two heater cores, all right? And I was tempted to buy a third, not two from the same, but two from two different vendors because I said to myself, this is going to be like the 55 Chevy experience. You just know one of them is going to work and one of them is going to be just close enough. So, and I was right. The one that we got out of the place out of Tennessee, which was actually copper and a very nice core, it just didn't fit right. It had some overlap to it. It was just a hair too short. It didn't fit the brackets to hold it down. We would have had to start to bend, modify, reshape. Now, to their credit, Four Seasons, which is actually a division of Standard Motor Products, or was it at some point? I believe they still are. The Four Seasons heater core made out of aluminum fit like a glove. Absolutely, you know, went right on, sealed it up. It worked great. But you got to buy two of everything. Got that done, got the heater box back in. Now, the problem, the other problem that came about on disassembly as we're snowballing along here was the instrument cluster. It was plastic. It was this plastic cluster that bolted to the back of the metal plastic dashboard that housed the gauges, or the idiot lights now houses the gauges. You know, it's not a good feeling when you're trying to disconnect things and all you hear is crack, crack, crack. Danny, are you doing something with your knuckles? No. Uh-oh. Crack. And when we got the dashboard out, we could see that the flexing and moving of the dashboard, the gauge cluster, as they call it, which is plastic, was so brittle. So brittle. It just started to fall apart. And it was kind of interesting because we went on all the manufacturers' websites, or all the resuppliers, I should say. And, you know, it was described like this. Here's the instrument cluster you need because they're so brittle that on disassembly they fall apart. Well, great. I'm glad everybody knows this but me. I should have checked this beforehand. And, of course, to show the popularity and the commonality of this, nobody had the part, which is the other issue, right? Hey, we're sold out. We expect to get one like 3 months from never. I couldn't build a car today without the internet. I couldn't. Because I did some searching, and there is a place in Illinois, the parts place. Not a paid commercial, guys, but just the God's honest truth. The parts place. And I spoke to Danny. And Danny, you know, you can tell Danny's been doing this a while because he's tired. You know, he's just, you can tell he's just fed up and frustrated to a degree. But super nice guy. You know, and I won him over with my charming personality. Specifically, I think because I called him up and I had a list of parts and I need one of these and one of these and one of these and one of these and one of these. And he's like, God, do you want a job here? No, no, I don't. Believe me, I've got enough trouble dealing with the one I've got. I don't want to deal with everybody else's. And they were able to, you know, 2 day air me the parts, and I got them in 2 days and everything's right. And snowballing, you know, snowballs and auto repair. You just sit there and say, how did I get into this? Now, as a witness to all this, my executive producer, Tom, stopped in on Thursday for an oil change. And he said, why is the Monte Carlo spread out in all four corners of the shop? And I said, well, I'm kind of running out of horizontal surfaces. You know, you're running out of places to put parts. And you've got piles created, and you've got notes at each pile. This goes here, this goes there, this goes there, put this here. Remember this, correct that. Snowballs. I spent Friday, yesterday was First Friday, we always take First Friday off, and, you know, I spent part of the day First Friday yesterday at the shop, and just kind of tinkered a little bit and got a little mental health back, and, you know, the heater box is back in, the heater core is done, everything's sealed up, that works really well, or will work well. We were able to start the car, we made sure all the vacuum doors now work. It was kind of a historic moment. We wiped out all the dust. You know, the things that you do in the course of a restoration, this was a Texas car. This car came out of Menard, Texas. And the dust that got into the crevices and the crannies, there was kind of a hilarious moment because the recirc door, the recirculation door, sits on the right side A-pillar. And the motor sits right there, the vacuum control. And I pulled it open by vacuum. And Danny was looking, you know that Three Stooges episode where Curly's trying to clean the stove and Moe's looking down the vent pipe, I think it is, and Curly takes the vacuum and puts it on backwards, and Moe gets all the carbon, all the soot all over his face. Well, that was kind of the, all I heard was Danny coughing and gagging. I said, did it come out? Oh, boy. yeah, snowballing. How auto repair goes bad sometimes. It's just...
4: Yeah, well, when I brought the car in for the oil change, Danny goes, yeah, he opens the door, he says, come on in. I'm like, where? I'm going to run something over.
0: Yeah, it was right.
4: Jeez.
0: Am I lying, Tom? We had every horizontal bench top, toolbox top, every spot in the shop.
4: There was nothing left of the car except the seats.
0: Right. Yeah, it's crazy. I'm telling you, that vacuum line was the first part put in. Kathy came in on Wednesday to work at her desk, and we were using her desk. She has Kathy, our office girl and full-time, part-time assistant secretary, executive producer, research Kathy, to this radio show as well. You know, she sat hunched by her chair, and she's like, because now I've got the gauge cluster over there and all the delicate stuff, and don't touch this and don't touch that, and don't mess this pile of bolts because they're all organized and numbered and lettered into series and shape and size. So it's snowballs.
4: If you find something missing, let me know. I'll look in my car. It may have ended up in there. God knows.
0: Well, I'll tell you what. So anyway, I'm looking forward to next week. Maybe it'll stay as quiet as it has been. I can hopefully get the thing back together while I still have it in my head about this went here and that went there. And but just interesting, right? February is always a funny month in auto repair. But anyway, I'm Ron Ananian, and the Car Doctor, ably assisted as always by the great executive producer, chief engineer, cook and bottle washer, Tom Ray. We'll both return right after this. Don't go anywhere.

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0: Whether it's a little red Corvette or a Yugo, you've come to the right place to get that car fixed. Ron and Annie and the Car Doctor, 855-560-9900. Now, back to Ron.
9: Hey, let's get over to Bill, New York State. Some problems with a 25 Ford Maverick. Bill, welcome to the Car Doctor, sir. How can I help?
10: Thank you. I have like 17,000 miles on it. I've been getting the oil changed about every 3,000 miles. but last time I went a little longer. It was 4,500, and it was down almost a quart. It was like right to the ad mark, and I figured I shouldn't be using that oil. But I talked to the Ford dealer, and they said unless it's low, they basically don't want to know about it. And that I wanted them to put something on my service sheet to say that it was low in case I had a problem another time. But they want to do that. But I was wondering what you thought about, for $3,000, I could get a 6-year, 125,000-mile warranty from them. And what did you think about that? And what's burning that oil going to do to everything else?
9: Well, you know, all solid questions, Bill. And my concern would be that, and I'm going to call it like I see it. I don't think they're giving you great service right now. So why would I spend $3,000 to have them look at it and solve the problem that may or may not happen again in the future? Right? I'm not saying not to do the extended plan, but I'd find a better dealer. I'd find somebody that wants to help solve my problem or at least has an interest in me beyond, hey, you bought the car, the check cleared, see ya. You know, at the very least, in my opinion, they owe you an oil consumption test. Bill came in on such and such a day. We changed the oil. We checked. The oil level was at this mark on the dipstick. Bill came back 1,000 miles later. The oil was okay. Bill came back 2,000 miles later. The oil was okay. Bill came back at the 3,000-mile mark. Hey, it's down half a quart. What we're seeing, and it's going on nationwide at this point, is that the Maverick, this is the 2-liter EcoBoost engine.
10: Yes.
9: Yeah. The 2-liter EcoBoost, somewhere in that 3,000 to 5,000-mile range, if it goes a little long, they're starting to consume oil. And I'm going to tell you from a mechanical perspective, it's as the oil starts to break down and wear out. I'm not saying it's worn out at 3,000, but it's as the oil starts to accumulate miles, you change the oil and the problem is gone for the first couple thousand miles and then it starts over again. You know, is it that the oil change interval is too long? I don't necessarily think so. I think, you know, a modern day engine, 5 months, 5,000 miles, a good full synthetic oil that meets manufacturer spec, it should be fine. Does Ford have the right spec oil? Are they missing an additive in that oil? And that's possible, right? I would at least talk to Ford corporate and say, hey, here's what happened. I'm not thrilled with my new 25 Maverick. I should have bought a Toyota. Although the Toyota engines blow up, that's a whole nother. Although I read the other day that they're starting that recall for the V6 twin turbos, and we're going to cover that in the future. So, you know, I think it's time to go back to that Ford dealer and talk to the service manager and say, hey, do you think this is an acceptable answer? Right?
10: I'm going to switch dealers.
9: Yeah, I think they owe you an explanation, right?
10: Yeah.
9: You know, is this the dealer you bought the vehicle from?
10: Yes.
9: Is this the first vehicle you bought from this dealership?
10: No, it's probably about the sixth vehicle I've
9: bought. Okay, perfect. Do you always go to the same salesperson?
10: I did before, but he left, so it's somebody different. I went back to the salesperson, and he said there was nothing he could do. They have to do it in the back.
9: Another guy that doesn't care about customer satisfaction, right?
10: Yeah.
9: You know?
10: Yeah.
9: It's like Mom always said, you let people go long enough, they'll show you who they really are. So have you talked to the service manager yet?
10: No, because he was busy and basically I couldn't get to him. I'm just done with the dealer, to be
9: so
10: honest.
9: Here, do this, Bill. Just do this one last time. Let's see how dumb they really are, all right? Get the name of the owner of the dealership. The principal, right? Get his email. Probably find it on the website on Contact Us. Put the sales manager, the service manager, the owner of the dealership on the email. Hey, this is Bill, blah, blah, blah. This has been my experience. This is what happened. Why aren't we running an oil consumption test? I have concerns. Because you're right. As that engine starts to use oil, guess where all the burnt oil's going? Out the exhaust.
10: Yeah.
9: And guess what it's going to coat? Right?
10: The catalytic converter. Right.
9: Right. So not at 10,000 miles, not at 40,000 miles, but at 80,000 miles, when you have what I'll tell you right now is an early premature catalytic converter failure, and it's at a warranty at 85,000 miles, guess who's on the hook for it?
10: Yeah, I know.
9: You know? This is like going to this is like going to a restaurant and having a bad cheeseburger and spending $3,000 to ensure that you get a better cheeseburger so you don't get indigestion. Why would you give them more money to prove how badly they can do their job? They can't do it right in the first place. Right?
10: Yeah, that's true. Yeah, I just thought that if there was a problem, because obviously I'm going like 20,000 miles a year.
9: So right, right.
10: And I think it's 3 years.
9: You're thinking right. I mean, listen, I'm not saying don't do an extended warranty. I'm looking for an answer that's going to make me happy on how Ford's treating me with this vehicle. Because maybe I'm not keeping this vehicle, as painful and financially expensive that might be. Maybe they're showing you who they are, right? And to me, it's so easy to do. Let's do an oil change. Let's do an oil consumption test. It's done on so many other vehicles, and it's not an unreasonable request. All right?
10: Yeah. So, yeah, and I know some of them, they already, like, recalled them, but not every
9: right. 25. Yep. There's some problems with the cylinder heads on that engine. There are some known engine issues there. Proceed down that path. Let's give them one more chance, and if that doesn't work, another dealer, and if that doesn't work, oh, Toyota, what a feeling. I'm Ron and Annie in the Car Doctor, 855-560. Well, it's the truth, isn't it? 855-560-9900. I'll be back right after this. Don't go away.

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6: Fox News, I'm Roger Stern. Two of President Trump's envoys are in Switzerland, with Vice President J.D. Vance to follow. Talks with Iran set to begin tomorrow.
7: This as Israel and Hezbollah agreed to reinstitute a shaky ceasefire yesterday amid their fighting in southern Lebanon. An end to the conflict there is part of the deal between the U.S. and Iran.
6: Fox's Max Gordon, another possible stumbling block. It's not clear if Iran has reclosed the Strait of Hormuz. Early voting underway today in the New York City primaries, and the city's leaders trying to push Democrats in a clear direction.
8: Democratic Socialist Mayor Zohra Mamdani says the Democratic Party needs to change and get a backbone, and he means electing more Democrats further to the left and more socialists.
6: Fox's Brian Yenis. 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
9: Showers and storms are likely throughout Saturday evening and especially overnight, with heavy rain potentially leading to areas of flooding. A flood watch is in effect for much of south central and southeast Nebraska through Sunday morning, as pockets of 3 to 5 inches will be possible. The second part of Father's Day will trend drier, with highs in the low to mid-70s. From the 10-11 Severe Weather Center, I'm meteorologist Jessica Blum.
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0: Thank you, boys in the band. Hey, listen, I've got a little bit of radio business that I'm going to ask you guys to help me with. If you could help us, it would really be appreciated. Tell your friends, tell your neighbors. You know, if you're not in an area where you take this show, if you're a podcaster, if you could drive them to the podcast, we'd appreciate it. You know, we are looking to try and, you know, get over the hump and get over the hurdle. And we can always use a few more likes on Facebook. We could always use a few more views on YouTube. Some really great content coming up on the YouTube channel in the next 2 weeks. We did a trans service using the latest machine from Mahle, the ATX-280. And we kind of walk you through the process of how you do the service and some of the features and options you can do to do a trans service. I know a lot of you have questions about that, and that will probably get published. If it's not this Sunday, if it's not tomorrow Sunday at 3 o'clock, it'll be the following Sunday. So somewhere within the next 2 weeks, check out the Ron Ananian, the Car Doctor YouTube channel. You'll see it there. Please take a look. If you like it, give us a thumbs up. If you don't, give us a thumbs down. Either way, leave a comment. Tell us what you like or don't like about it. But we're looking for your comments. We're looking for your content and feedback approval. All right. It's important to us. You know, social media drives business today, unfortunately, fortunately and unfortunately. But we're looking for that. We're looking for podcast numbers and, of course, Facebook likes. So anything you can do to help us, tell your friends, tell your family, tell your loved ones, tell the people you don't even like. Maybe we'll straighten them out too. What's going on? So we appreciate it. Thank you. Let's go over to Mike in Maine, 04 Toyota Corolla. Mike, what's going on here?
1: Yeah, as you say, I have a 2004 Toyota Corolla. It's got 130,000 miles, and I had a automatic transmission fluid drain and fill done, and a synthetic was used.
0: Okay.
1: And the Toyota recommends a T4, which
0: right.
1: is
0: type four fluid, right?
1: Yep. Conventional fluid.
0: Yep.
1: And like I say, they put a synthetic fluid.
0: Correct.
1: And so I'm wondering, should I or can you mix the two? I guess, and I'm wondering what your opinion is about that. And what would you do at this point if it were your car? I realize they didn't change all of the transmission fluid. I guess probably what is it? Pretty near a half or a little less than half that was changed.
0: Yeah, you probably got about 30-35% of it out of it. You know, a lot of guys use synthetic trans fluid, and I see this debate raging all over the place. I'm a conventional trans oil type of guy, all right?
1: Only
0: because, and you know, first of all, let's preface the question, right? Transmission fluids, I think if you get 150 to 180,000 miles out of the original trans, you did really well. For whatever reason, transmissions don't hold up or don't seem to have the ability to hold up as an engine would. I've seen engines with 300,000 miles on them. And yes, somebody will, you know, prove me wrong and we'll get an internet troll to write me a nasty email saying, Ron, I've got 400,000 miles on my transmission. Congratulations, you're the one. It's most of the time, even with reasonable care, somewhere in that 150 to 200,000 mile mark, we're doing some kind of transmission repair, replacement, etc. Transmission fluid, in my opinion, needs to be changed on a consistent, regular basis, all right, as it gets older. You know, everything in life is about cause and effect. If I spend an extra $50 on synthetic fluid and the interval, the normal service interval is every 50,000 miles, am I going to let it go till 70? Am I going to let it go till 80? Where if I did that service every 50 and I did three of those and I was watching fluid, watching leaks, watching performance, looking for particulate, looking for the trans to start to break down, looking at fluid discoloration, aren't I better off doing that as the little old man gets older rather than taking him in for his physical and checkup when he turns 90 and saying, how are his lungs? He's been smoking all this time.
1: If I could make a comment here, one thing that threw me off, because I'm saying that I had the transmission fluid replaced at 130,000 miles. One thing that's thrown me off all along is on the transmission dipstick, and I would check it occasionally, it says on there not to change the transmission fluid under, you know, normal conditions.
0: Right.
1: So it kind of threw me off. Out of high school, this is back in 1970, I had worked, I took automotive mechanics for the engine, but not the full car. Back in high school, they used to offer that. And anyway, back then, once I graduated, I worked for the brother-in-law who had an automotive shop, and I picked up quite a few things. But I remember back in those days, Ford had their own, Chevy had their own. You know, it seems like every make had their own transmission.
0: And they still do.
1: And you'd go in there and you'd want a transmission change, transmission fluid change, and they would get what the what they recommended, what that manufacturer recommended.
0: Right.
1: The stuff here, I don't know if I should mention the name of it.
0: Go ahead.
1: The fluid. 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
0: Okay.
1: And they have quite a list. I went on the site. They have quite a list for a lot of manufacturers. And I was surprised, even BMW, Mercedes, Porsche, Jaguar, et cetera. And it seems like a one-size-fits-all, and I'm thinking, is that possible? That's why I called up.
0: It's kind of scary to me that they're going to say one fluid fits every manufacturer.
1: They have a whole list under each manufacturer.
0: Mike, let me preface it this way. Would I use it? I would if they gave me a written guarantee that if the trans failed, they're going to cover it. Only because we're living in a day and an age where I can get any fluid I want within hours. It's not a matter of availability. Is it a question of will it last longer? Boy, I'm telling you, you look at some of the additive packages they're putting in transmissions, and you look at some of the fluids and some of the changes and some of the ways that they've designed the fluid to operate. I don't know that we need to do that. If I was in the middle of, and no offense to Oklahoma, right? But Oklahoma, in my mind, being from New Jersey, where, you stick your elbow out the window, you hit your neighbor. Oklahoma to me is, lots of elbow room and lots of space. Texas, Colorado, et cetera. If I'm in a part of the country where it's difficult getting fluid, maybe that's the application I want to use, or maybe I'm just going to order things 3 days ahead of time. But I can't see. You'd really have to convince me and explain to me why a universal fluid in the day and modern age of fluid availability, why I would want to do that. Now, to get on to the other part of your question before I run out of time, what would I do in your scenario? I'd put about 4,000 or 5,000 miles on that transmission, and I would take it to my local shop and have a fluid exchange done. I would get the rest of the fluid out. I would do an exchange either by trans cooler line. Now, they don't necessarily need a transmission fluid exchange machine. It makes life easier, right? But they can do it through the cooler lines, disconnecting the hoses and doing a fill into a bucket and a fill up the hose. It can be done. That transmission has a dipstick, so adding fluid becomes a lot easier. And be honest with you, I see no reason not to use Type 4 Toyota fluid, right? And even though that stick says never needs to be serviced, that's kind of a different conversation, all right? Because the truth is, additive packages, there are additive packages added to trans fluid that helps promote their life and endurance and friction and stickability and all sorts of other things. And the fluid does wear out, all right? And I've talked about this where I've had Toyotas that run on WS fluid where they get to that 70,000 mile mark and the transes start to chatter and they have rough shifts and they're not smooth and you're like, oh my God, I need a transmission. You change the fluid, the problem goes away. So
1: I believe. See, that is one of the reasons I'm calling, because I have a van also with about the same mileage and I've never changed the transmission fluid in that.
0: What kind of van?
1: It's a Toyota Sienna.
0: Right. Well, I'm a gambler. There are some disadvantages and some possible problems on changing trans fluid that long term hasn't been serviced. But I like to know when my stuff is going to fail, so I would change the fluid. I would first do a drain and fill, get out a little bit, let it again 4,000 or 5,000 miles like you did with this other one, and then I would do a fluid exchange and get the rest of it out. But I you've got to really convince me why I would want to stray and go from manufacturer specific fluid. And I'm not saying it has to come from Toyota. There's a lot of sources for a type 4 trans fluid from other places. But to start putting universal fits all, brother, transmissions are too expensive to take the gamble with. I just can't see it, and I don't understand why anybody would do it. You'd have to really convince me. And that's about where I'm going to leave it. Mike, I appreciate the call. You be well. 855-560-9900. The Car Doctor's coming back right after this.

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9: Snakes, zombies, sharks, heights, speaking in public. The list of fears is endless. But while you're clutching your blanket in the

0: We're back. Let's go to Kevin in Florida. Kevin, what's going on?
1: Hey, Ron, how's it going?
0: All right, sir. How can I help?
1: I've been seeing advertisements for these new tools that you clamp your iPhone to, your cell phone to, and you download an app, and you can do a four-wheel or a front-wheel alignment on your car. I was wondering what, if you saw them and what you think of them.
0: I've seen them. What year, make, model car are we talking about?
1: Well, just any car. You can put it on, you can use it on any car, I guess.
0: I think if I was trying to line up the wheels on a 72 Chevelle, maybe.
1: Yep.
0: Because there's three basic adjustments. But you know, for a modern day automobile, camber, caster, toe, center line, steering axis inclination, and all the rest. And then the involvement of ADAS, automated driver assist, and you know, having to be steering angle sensor sensitive and your sensor position sensitive and everything else.
1: You don't think a cell phone could do all that?
0: Well, let me answer it this way. Right? Let me answer it this way. You've heard of MIT?
1: Yep.
0: Right? Up in MIT, the great institution up in Boston, they just got a terahertz microscope. All right? And this terahertz microscope can actually look at superconducting electrons, which is something that is obviously they've never seen before. They can look through quantum physics, and they can actually see movement at a subatomic level that they've never seen. If I were to put one of those apps under that microscope to look at it, I still couldn't find a reason on why they would exist. Because to me, it just doesn't make any sense. You can go down to an alignment shop that's competent, that's got the right equipment, the right training, and, you know, if there's an issue. Now, that having been said, have you tried getting alignments done? There's always a reason somebody asks me that question, and it can't just be about cost. All right? Is it that you've tried alignments done, and, you know, you haven't gotten them done right, or is there more to it than that?
1: No, I just saw the tool, and it caught my attention, and I was wondering
0: I think those tools are there for the guys with the tuner cars that are, you know, going to the track and they're trying to change adjustments and alignments and angles. But I can't believe that a $200 app can take the place of a $70,000 alignment machine on a consistent, right, repeatable basis and cover all the angles. Because we're not just aligning the front wheels, we're aligning four wheels. You know, we're aligning those wheels to the center of the vehicle. There's so many more angles and so much more geometry to consider that, again, if I put it under the terahertz microscope at MIT, I still wouldn't be able to find a reason why those exist. All right, Kevin, I got to go, babe. You be well. Thank you for the call. I appreciate it. Take good care. You're welcome. Bye-bye. I'm Ron Ananey in the Car Doctor. We are back right after this.

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2: 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As Marines, we take a stand for each other, for our nation, for us all. The few, the proud, the Marines.

0: We are just rolling along this hour, and we got to wind it down now. I'm just getting going. This one's from my buddy Dodge down there in Delaware. Dodge wrote in, hey, Ron, if you're using True Fuel, which is a non-ethanol blended fuel for snowblowers, lawnmowers, small engines, etc. He writes, if you're using True Fuel in a snowblower and have finished with it for the winter, do you still drain the fuel and run the engine dry? Yes, I do, because I can, because it's fairly easy to do. All right. And I will leave the fuel in there over the course of the winter. You know, I'll get the blower out early November, fill it up, let it run, yada, yada, yada. Winter here in New Jersey can last 5 months, so till the end of March, don't have an issue, right? But then he goes on to say, I ask because I have a generator that has quite an involved storage process, but the manual keeps referring to E15 with no mention of True Fuel or pure gas. I don't think you should have an issue with True Fuel, all right? I've run it in every small engine I've ever had for the last, oh, I don't know how long has it been available, 10, 15 years? Probably longer, actually, when I think about it. We used to have a generator at the house, which was a traditional, you know, roll it around on a cart, plug in. You could plug in a main extension cord and power up the refrigerator, the furnace. I actually had the house wired, so I had like a sub panel for the panel that I could turn that panel on, power it through the generator, run the fridge, the furnace. One room, we picked one room in the house where we could run the lights, the TV, the internet. It was the room with the fireplace, etc. In the event of a bad snowstorm, you could stay warm. That generator, I still start it every 3 months. I had it set that the at the beginning of each quarter, first quarter, second quarter, third quarter, and so on, that first Saturday, I would always go out and spend a half hour just running the blower to make or running the generator to make sure that it ran. I kept True Fuel in that, never changed from it, never drained it out. It was always active. It was always in there. Did I forget once in a while to go out and do the generator? Yeah, I'd be lying if I said I didn't. You know, there were periods of time, 6 months. You know, one time I probably forgot about it for longer than that. And I came back to it, and it still worked. I will take True Fuel, you know, ethanol-free gas, and True Fuel happens to be the brand name, but I will take True Fuel, Home Depot, right? And I've got a collection. I've got an assortment. It could be a year and a half old. I'll use it in the blower. And away we go. It works fine. So I don't have a problem with it. If it's a process to shut down the generator, Dodge, leave it in. Keep running it. You should be checking in on a regular basis anyway, but I've had very, very good success with it. I hope that answers it for you. Till the next time, I'm Ron Ananian and the Car Doctor. Absolutely loving every minute with you guys. Remember, good mechanics aren't expensive. They're priceless. See ya.
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4: Obstacles for a final agreement. I'm Roger Stern, Fox News. Talks between the U.S. and Iran are set for tomorrow in Switzerland. The topics are to include the future of Iran's nuclear program, but there could be stumbling blocks, whether the Strait of Hormuz is closed again, and the fighting in Lebanon. Here's Fox's Alex Hogan in Tel Aviv.
5: Iran says it did so because of the recent violence between the IDF and Hezbollah in Lebanon. The Israeli military claims that Hezbollah fired more than 50 projectiles at Israeli forces in southern Lebanon, and Lebanon claims that these strikes have now killed as many as 20 people there today. As a result, the IRGC says ships should not approach the waterway. However, a U.S. defense official tells Fox that the IRGC cannot close the waterway since they don't control it. The U.S. controls it. And U.S. Central Command says that ships are moving in the strait. As many as 55 merchant ships transited, moving 17 million barrels of oil.
4: Two of the president's envoys were in Switzerland for the talks with the vice president on his way. Early voting in New York City's primary is underway, with the mayor pushing Democratic voters to the left. Is Fox's Brian Yenis in Brooklyn.
6: Democratic Socialist Mayor Zohra Mamdani says the Democratic Party must change or it will lose the presidential election in 2028. And he says that change begins by electing more socialist Democrats in Tuesday's primary here in New York. He's heavily campaigning this weekend for two Democratic Socialists and one former Democratic Socialist in three New York congressional House races. They are trying to unseat two mainstream Democrats by promising to abolish ICE, condemning the genocide in Israel, and vowing to tax the rich.
4: Mamdani himself voted today. 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
4: 1,700 people evacuated in one day after a fire broke out at a Dominican Republic resort. Here's Fox's Jeff Paul.
8: Authorities are now investigating as they try to figure out how this deadly fire started. The fire was sparked on Friday at the Viva Dominicus Beach Wyndham Resort in the popular tourist town of Bayahibe. Thick black smoke blanketed the area as flames soared just feet away from the crystal clear waters along the Caribbean coast. Crews even using drones equipped with water hoses to try to put out the massive fire. While the exact cause of the fire is under investigation, emergency operations officials in the Dominican Republic say the fire spread rapidly, in part due to strong winds. They also say the fire moved so quickly because many of the roofs at that resort were made with a dry palm leaf material called canna. Many of the guests who were evacuated have been placed in other nearby hotels or housing facilities.
4: Local media reporting that the one person who died was an Italian tourist. America celebrating as Team USA beats Australia to advance the knockout round in the World Cup. Here's Fox's Jonathan Hunt in Seattle.
9: What was perhaps most pleasing about the win over Australia was the way the U.S. brought the pressure from the very first minute. And then in the 11th minute, Flo Balogun surged down the left-hand side, crossed low and hard, and under intense pressure, one of the Australian defenders put the ball into his own goal. The second goal was scored by the youngest member of the entire U.S. squad, Alex Freeman. He talked about the moment of scoring and the moment he saw his teammate coming at him to celebrate.
10: I was like, oh Lord, and I had to run. And then I ended up running and celebrating with them.
9: Millions of fans watching across the country.
4: Germany and the Ivory Coast now playing their own game. I'm Roger Stern, and this is Fox News.
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11: Check. Showers and storms this Saturday will bring most of the heavy rainfall tonight and overnight. A flood watch remains in effect through Sunday morning, as storm chances won't diminish until the mid-morning hours. Father's Day, from there on out, will trend drier, with cool highs in the low to mid-70s for the first day of summer. From the 1011 Severe Weather Center, I'm meteorologist Jessica Blum.
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12: Jensen to the wind, her 1-2. Change up, taken over the outside corner. Called strike three. The fifth strikeout of the game for Jensen, and she sits down the lips. 1-2-3 in the fourth.
3: The Huskers made their first NCAA Women's College World Series appearance since 2013 and finished the season with a 52-8 record.
12: 0-2 with two on and two out. Jordy winds and deals. Satcher swings and misses! Strike three! And Nebraska is on to Super Regionals! They have won the Lincoln Regional Championship!
3: Congratulations on a historic season from Lincoln's Husker Radio, 1499.3 KLIN. 1499.3 KLIN. It's 5:06.
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0: I want to talk about auto repair. And, you know, if you're new to this show, understand what this show is. 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We talk about

0: I'm a mechanic.
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2: Your son-in-law moved the coil, right?
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3: No, I don't believe the plug was moved.
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2: But I am here to take your calls at 855-560-9900.
1: And now, here's Ronnie.
2: When is it too much? When is it, geez, it's just like you're opening up Pandora's box. And is it your responsibility as the mechanic to tell them that? You know, when you get a new customer in the shop, it's usually because the last person or persons or shop or shops couldn't satisfy them, or the person's a nut. I mean, there's no other way to say it, right? It's one or the other. It's they couldn't fix the car, or the person didn't want to let them fix the car, and the person was unreasonable. Marion brought me her 2010 Toyota this week, Monday. You know, first time I'm meeting her, and very reasonable, very nice. Just, you know, why can't the last two shops fix this car? I don't understand it, because it had a check engine light on. It had traction control lights. You know, Toyotas do that. They'll set a fault code, and like a lot of the Japanese products out there, you'll set one fault code and it'll turn on all the lights, and it looks like a Christmas tree on the dashboard. And, you know, it's going to cost a couple hundred bucks. We'll, you know, get into it. We'll start. We'll take a look and let's see. Yeah, okay, good. Very reasonable. I'm thinking, you know, you're as a mechanic, you're kind of looking over your shoulder. You're saying, you know, is there a nut here? But, you know, it's you're looking, but you don't see it. So this 2010 Toyota came in, and, you know, I give it a once over and scan it for codes, and it had a P0456 small evaporative emissions leak. And some preliminary diagnosis started pointing towards the charcoal canister, the canister assembly. Well, it's not that the canister assembly was bad. The vent valve, which is actually on the canister, but the bolts were rusted to the case because it's 16 years old and it's had 150,000 miles and it's had a hard life. And, you know, what are you going to do, take it apart and just put a vent valve in it? You're going to take it apart, put a canister in it. I mean, that would be logical, right? Proximity of repair and consistency of repair and the ability to actually get to something. That's what you're going to do. But to get to that, and here comes the uh-oh, you sort of got to sneak it out past the exhaust system or lower the exhaust system, one or the other. And lowering it is generally easier because it's pretty tight in there. It's, you know, the geniuses at Toyota put the canister above the exhaust, above the heat shield. So you have to take down the exhaust, the heat shield, and then you're looking at the canister. Because after all, charcoal canisters on Toyotas, they never go bad. You know, like the sun's going to come up tomorrow. What day is it? And I look at this Toyota, I'm looking over the rest of it, and it's a little crunchy. You know, it's seen some better days as far as rust is concerned. And, you know, it's not quite, I need a tetanus shot to look at it, but it was sort of, encroaching on that. It was sort of becoming the USS Rust-Oleum the more I looked at it. And, you know, is that what you want to do? I mean, that thing had so much rust on the back of it, it was like a museum. You know, you could have taken people through it and said, here's what rust looks like, you know, and, you know, could have charged a quarter a route. So, yeah, it's getting worse the more I look at it. And then I noticed up front, and I noticed this when I started it, I heard a little bit of an exhaust rumble, and I look, and where the front exhaust pipe meets the center exhaust pipe, the flange is kind of hanging on. You know, like for dear life, it knows not to let go for something bad will happen. And, you know, in bottom line, in order to do this charcoal canister that I think I'm going to have to do at some point, I'm going to have to lower the exhaust, or I'm going to have to risk leaning hard on the exhaust to lean on the heat shield to get the heat shield out of the way, which is rusted in place, by the way, to get the canister down. So, you know, it was that. It needed three tires. The tires were getting kind of thin in the skin. It had a couple of oil leaks. You know, I was disappointed. I sort of hoped the oil leaks would reach the back of the car because it would slow the rust down. But, you know, it's like that stuff just doesn't generally happen. So I did what I usually do. I tell somebody what they need to know, not what they want to hear. And Marion absorbed it. She, you know, I think she understood it from her perspective. I think she was shocked that she had a mechanic that was explaining things. I think that was the bigger issue. But in any event, we, you know, I told her what was going on. She was going to call her husband. Then I hung up the phone. We hung up the phone, and I counted. And within 360-second cycles, the phone rings, and it's the husband, Tom. And I explained the whole thing to him, and he got it. And he said, you know, he said, Ron, the biggest thing is, he goes, I'm really probably going to replace the car because, you know, it's 16 years old and my wife's riding around in it. I want to get her into something nicer. You know, do you think it's worth fixing? And I took him down the path of all the potential of what I see. You know, it's almost no guarantees, but I'll take out the crystal ball for a paying customer and give you my best nickel's worth of free advice. And, you know, he said, what would you do? And I said, I'd replace the car. I think you're barking up the wrong tree. It's tired in a lot of places. The rust is eventually going to take the back of the car, to which the front is attached. So at some point it's going to matter. And, you know, if you're ready to replace it, let's replace it. Let's not, you know, fool around with this. Can you get it through inspection? Well, yeah, you know, in New Jersey, all right. And I don't know of any statute or law in the books to prevent you from doing this. You clear the codes, you run a drive cycle. If it passes the drive cycle, doesn't set a fault code, that car passes inspection. Because there's no law on the books in the great, wonderful, we care state of New Jersey that says you can't inspect the car because you think it's going to set a fault code. It has to be a hard failure. It has to be right there in your face. The light's on. The fault is there. It's not, we think this is going to happen. So I said, you know, I need about an hour of time. I got to run a drive cycle. I explained what an OBD2 drive cycle was. And he said, fine. And I, you know, after lunch, I went out, I cleared codes, and I went out for a road test. Sure enough, I got all the monitors to run. Sure enough, I had no fault codes, which tells me this is going to get even uglier because it's an intermittent failure. And, you know, where do you begin? And I've got a few ideas. Had I was supposed to have begun, if I said that right. But bottom line, and I guess this is my point, that, you know, you never know what's going to come in on a Monday. Mondays are always an interesting day. I ended up running monitors. I got the vehicle to pass inspection. I got the vehicle into condition for inspection. I should say it like that. In that, once we ran the New Jersey Motor Vehicle Inspection, plug the machine in, go through the steps, vehicle passed. And I explained to the customer, you know what? This is a random fault. When's the light going to come back? I don't know. But my recommendation is replace the vehicle. You know, is that a mechanic's obligation? I think so. I think that's part of what we're supposed to do. We're supposed to guide people because people are basically clueless when it comes to cars in a lot of cases. They just don't see, what it is and what it takes for a vehicle to exist. So I guess the point of all this is, you know, find a mechanic you trust, find somebody you can talk to, be reasonable, try and work with them, see if they work with you, and you never know. Great relationships can come out of that. I'm Marion's new best friend, her and her husband, Tom. They're both very happy. They're out car shopping. They're going to bring me a car they promised within the next week to 10 days. And we're going to move on to something else because otherwise we're going to get into exhaust canisters. Three tires, going to become four, a wheel alignment. There's a couple of oil leaks. And before you know it, we'll put $4,000 or $5,000 into this 16-year-old Toyota with 150,000 miles on it, which is okay. But if mama wants a new car, mama's got to get a new car. And that's sort of the rule to live by. So just something to think about, right? Just when a shop says no, you wonder why they say no. Do they give you a good reason? Do they explain? Well, you know, maybe it's not worth fixing because, always look for that because that's always a very important part of the auto repair process. 855-560-9900, 855-560-9900. I'm Ron Ananian, the Car Doctor. I'll be back right after this.

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0: write it on the wall so you don't forget to call for car advice done right. 855-560-9900. 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
1: By the way, two new videos up on the YouTube channel this week. One is the MALA transfluid exchange process that we are diving into this year. We're going to be throwing up a bunch of videos talking about transfluid exchange and why on various vehicles. And the other is talking about VVT. It's a very, very basic video explaining variable valve timing. And we talk about the process of, or the procedure and the operation of, and why VVT. Very light, very quick video, sort of like a 3 to 4 minute primer. And we're going to try and do something more detailed, more in-depth also this year. But they're both up on the YouTube channel. If you get a chance, get out there, take a look at them. If you like them, like them. If you don't like them, don't like them. Put a thumbs down, put a thumbs up, whatever. Put a comment. Let us know. And, you know, if you want to share your thoughts on anything else you want to see, you send me a note, ron@cardoctorshow.com, and I'll be sure to give it a lot of very careful consideration because we're here for you guys. And, of course, as always, you know, don't forget our Facebook page. And if you're subscribing, if you're a podcaster, and if you're not a podcaster, tell your friends, tell your family, subscribe, hit that like button, hit that subscribe button. It helps us. The numbers help drive us and drive the business side of radio. So let's go over to Frank in Tennessee, see what's going on here and see what he's driving, an 11 Dodge Ram pickup. Frank, what's going on? How can I help?
2: Hey, sir. Thank you very much for taking my call.
1: You're welcome.
2: We want to get started here on the in 2018, July 2018, I got 11 Dodge Ram 5.7 Hemi engine. In 2018, I had a code check engine light. So I took it in. I got a lifetime warranty on it. So I took it into the Chrysler dealership.
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1: So you bought this as a used vehicle?
2: No, brand new.
1: Brand new in 11.
2: Bought it. Yes, sir.
1: Okay. And in 2018, how many miles did it have on it then, just out of curiosity?
2: At 2018 or now?
1: Yeah, in 18.
2: 18, mileage was
1: about
2: 78,500.
1: Yeah, 78,000 miles. And how many miles does it have on it now?
2: Now, 168,000.
1: Okay. So you bought it from the dealer. In writing, they gave you a lifetime warranty on the engine or the whole truck?
2: The whole truck. I got powertrain lifetime warranty.
1: Bumper to pretty much the whole okay. Truck. So not what we would call bumper to bumper. If a bulb burns out, you're paying for it. If it needs brakes, you're paying for it. But if a major drivetrain component, engine, transmission, transfer case, rear front or rear axle blows up, it's covered.
2: And all electronics.
1: Okay. All right, so here we are in 2018, and the truck turns on a check engine light. I assume you're going to tell me.
2: Correct.
1: And it sets some sort of a fault code.
2: I changed out all the plugs because that's wear and tear. So I went and did the all the plugs. I also went and did all the coil packs. And as soon as I started it up, boom, check engine light came back on.
1: Okay, so whose brand of coils did you use?
2: Oh, geez, you're talking 2018. I'm old.
1: Well, I know that, but what do you think?
2: I'd rather get them.
1: You think you went and bought them from Chrysler, or you think you bought them online?
2: AutoZone.
1: Okay. All right. So you had a misfire. You set a check engine light. You set a misfire on some cylinder.
2: Correct. Number 5.
1: All right. And then what'd you do?
2: Took it to, after I saw that, then it's inside the engine. So I took it to a Chrysler garage over here in Tennessee, Knoxville, Tennessee. And they went and took it down. They said, yep, they're going to have to do the engine. So they did the camshaft, all the tappets, both heads. Camshaft, I'm looking now. I thought they had just one cam in that, but I found out there's two cams. It's a
1: right
2: dual cam. Well, on my paperwork here in 2018, they replaced the left side camshaft, one, not the right side. So after I saw that, I got a code check engine light on check engine number 8 cylinder. So I only got less than 100,000 miles on my plugs, double dual platinum plugs. So I thought, probably not, maybe not. So I just went ahead and took it out to the Chrysler garage. $275 for a diagnostic charge. And then they said it's a plug. I said, wait a minute. How about doing a compression check on all the engine? Do the whole engine and do a compression check, because I found out that the cams on the 11 Rams, those two 5.7 engines, had bad cams in them. Across the country, a lot of cams were being replaced. So I thought they did both cams. They didn't. So that's why I went and had them do it out there, since I got lifetime warranty. And they said, nope, cam's fine. But they also did one compression check on just number 8, not the whole engine. So in number 8, I have 90 pounds compression.
1: Which isn't enough, but there's a whole argument about whether compression checks are accurate anymore. Variable valve timing engines, compression checks don't necessarily work, because where's the cam when it's going to do that compression test and it can affect it? So, I mean, listen, can I comment on something here?
2: Go ahead.
1: Why, after replacing the coils and the next moment you said you started it up and you got a check engine light and a misfire reported on cylinder 5, why wouldn't...
2: Back in 18.
1: Why wouldn't anybody think to themselves, could it be related to the new parts we had just put in?
2: True.
1: Did anybody do any diagnosis there?
2: Well, the shop did. The Chrysler dealership did.
1: Now, is that the original Chrysler dealership where you bought it from?
2: Yes.
1: Okay. Was that warranty policy a Chrysler policy, or was that unique to that dealership?
2: Chrysler.
1: And it says on it Chrysler.
2: Yes.
1: And you could call, there's probably an 800 number on that warranty policy. You could call them up and they'll tell you, Mr. Frank, you can go anywhere in the continental United States and get that warranty.
2: Correct. And I've already tried that out, and it has worked.
1: Okay. Okay. Yeah, I'm just wondering.
2: Virginia and Pennsylvania.
1: That's a heck of a warranty, brother.
2: Yes.
1: That truck's going to be around till it rusts out through the frame rails. So I'll tell you what, Frank, stay put. Stay where you are. We'll come back. We'll finish up with this, because I think this is going to be a good story in the long run. So on the backside, we'll get to you. Don't go anywhere. I'm Ron Ananey and the Car Doctor. Frank and I will both return right after this. Stay put.

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3: News, I'm Daria Albinger. Congress is looking over the memorandum of agreement with Iran. California Republican Congressman Daryl Issa speaking to Fox News.
4: This is not much different, quite frankly, than any other time that a enemy has been defeated and you negotiate terms of helping them rebuild if, in fact, they do not go back to their previous behavior.
3: Talks between the U.S. and Iran are expected to begin tomorrow in Geneva. Senator Rick Scott is pushing his colleagues to pass the Save America Act, which would require ID to vote in national elections.
5: Is it hard? Yeah, it's hard. But guess what? We work for you. The American public wants us to pass the Save America Act.
3: Florida Republicans speaking to Fox News, opponents say the act would disenfranchise many voters, and they are not in favor of passing it. 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
6: Showers and storms this Saturday will bring most of the heavy rainfall tonight and overnight. A flood watch remains in effect through Sunday morning, as storm chances won't diminish until the mid-morning hours. Father's Day from there on out will trend drier, with cool highs in the low to mid-70s for the first day of summer. From the 1011 Severe Weather Center, I'm meteorologist Jessica Blum.
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9: 2-2 to Hoffman. The pitch, change up, and Hoffman lofts this one. Shallow right field. It's over the head of the diving second baseman. Down for a hit. Jensen comes in to score. It's now 4-0 Nebraska in the third.
1: The Huskers made their first NCAA Women's College World Series appearance since 2013 and finished the season with a 52-8 record.
9: One on the way from Jacobson, and Fromm swings and drives it. Center field and deep, and it is long gone! Home run, Jordy Fromm! A grand slam for Jordy! And a 10-1 lead for the Huskers.
1: 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It's 5.

0: Frank, you're still there, sir.
1: Yes, sir.
0: So let's recap this. You bought a 2011 Hemi in 2011, brand new from the dealer. They gave you a lifetime warranty on powertrain, engine, trans, differentials, axles, etc. 2018, about 70,000 miles, you had done plugs and coils, and at that point, right on the initial startup, it set a misfire code on cylinder 5, I think you said?
1: Correct.
0: Took it to the Chrysler dealer. They said, hey, you know, look, you've got a bad cam. Yeah, in 2011, there was one singular cam down the middle. That was the infamous MSD multiple cylinder problem, camshaft issues they had. And it's been good for about 30,000 miles, and here we are. No, actually, it's longer now, right?
1: Yes, 90,000.
0: 90,000. And now it's setting a misfire code on cylinder number 8.
1: Correct.
0: And back in 2018, they did a compression test, and it was 90 PSI, or now they did a compression test, and it was 90 PSI?
1: This last month, yes.
0: Okay.
1: Correct, today.
0: So, you know, I'm not going to say 90 condemns the motor, but if I've got a question about one cylinder where, if I've got a problem on 8 and I'm checking compression and I got 90 and I want to, is that good or bad? What do you think the easiest way to figure it out is? Really quick and easy.
1: Plugs.
0: Well, no. Why don't we just go check compression on a quote-unquote good cylinder? What's known good? Right?
1: Yeah, they didn't do that.
0: Right.
1: I asked them to do all 8 cylinders.
0: Well, let's do at least one. You know, compression testing is kind of an archaic thing, as hard as that is to accept, and I understand that. We do a lot of different ways now, and a lot of the problems are because cam timing has changed, variable valve timing has changed cam timing, and caused us to rethink the compression test. And there are shops now, and they've gotten quite good at it. They'll do things called waveform analysis. They'll put a sensor in the tailpipe, watch the engine crank over. They'll scope out, exhaust puffs or air puffs and tell you, here's the weak cylinder, here's the good cylinder, and so on. But, I don't know that the 90 PSI bothers me. I'd be curious as to why they didn't go check one of the other cylinders.
1: Yes.
0: That's just, okay, is it good or bad? Look, I talk to shops all week long, right? Talking to one fellow this week, he's telling me he's got a problem with the left rear ABS speed sensor. He's not sure about the pattern he got. And he's been working on it for 3 days. And finally I said, why don't you go look at the right rear? Oh, yeah, I guess I could do that. If you've got known good on the car, let's go look at known good. Let's go see what's working. So anyway, back to your issue. So here you are at 168,000, and now you've got a misfire on cylinder number 8. They're telling you it's not compression. What are they telling you it is?
1: Plugs. They said they found one plug that was out of all 16 plugs. They found one plug that had a rust ring around the one plug in.
0: So the plugs. Okay, so the
1: each
0: plugs.
1: Each one's got two right, plugs on each cylinder.
0: Right. So the plug's breaking down. Right. So did they put plugs in it?
1: Yes, I had. While I was there, it was either eat up $275 or let them put it in for parts was $279, but they also labor, so it got me for labor.
0: Right. So now you're $1,000 into this.
1: Correct.
0: And is cylinder number 8 fixed?
1: Well, the check engine light's not on. But then I went to a friend of mine that's got a local
0: shop.
1: Automotive shop.
0: And it's
1: and they did a,
0: it's showing
1: and
0: a pending it's showing a pending number 8 or it's showing a pending misfire.
1: Yes.
0: Yeah.
1: And they ran a thing that says compression should not be less than 100.
0: Yeah, and I would agree with that. I think 90 is, but again,
1: it's questionable.
0: Yeah, it's questionable because compression with variable valve time, if we open or close the valve late or early in relation to piston position, we're going to get an inaccurate compression test. So, it becomes so much critical. If we're going to do that, let's go sample 2 or 3 other cylinders if we don't want to do them all. So I've got two comments here. One, the 275 for the diagnosis, was this done at the Chrysler dealer where you purchased the truck and the warrant and that gave you the warranty?
1: Correct.
0: Okay. So in the confines of that warranty in the fine print somewhere, how does it say it will handle diagnosis?
1: Only if it's found that the problem is under the warranty. If it's not under warranty, then I got to pay the $275.
0: Okay, so they're saying because the compression is quote unquote good.
1: Well, this is what Chrysler, the dealer says it's within specs of the Chrysler.
0: Okay.
1: Chrysler says 90 PSI is within specs.
0: So I guess when you go back on Monday and you say, hey, when you pop the fault code and it says cylinder number 8, I guess we're going to watch them meet 275, aren't we?
1: Yes.
0: Right. Okay, because you know that's going to happen.
1: Oh, yeah, to do another compression check all the way up, right, all 8 cylinders like I asked them to.
0: Well, they won't do that because they're going to base it on maybe they've seen, you know, maybe they see 30 engines a week and they know what the number is. I don't. Okay. I still don't trust it. I don't know that I would accept a compression test, not on anything anymore today. And if I have any questions, it takes me another 15 minutes to, you know, there's a part of this here that give the customer confidence, make you feel good about it, right? You know, you purchased it from them, you come back to them, you're just asking, hey, fix my truck, fix it right, tell me what else it needs.
1: Well, right? The dealership changed hands. The first original dealership was good people.
0: Right.
1: And now it's more a corporation now.
0: Right. And how did I know that was going to be the last part of our conversation today, you and I? Right? You know?
1: How true.
0: Listen, remember Mama telling you that you get what you pay for in life?
1: Exactly.
0: You know,
1: exactly.
0: That extended warranty, that wonderful warranty. Frankly, I don't like to deal with extended warranty companies. A, they're a pain in the neck. They usually give you an hour to diagnose whatever the problem is, whether it's a simple, you know, flat tire or an involved CAN network bus communication fault problem. And it also encourages, in my opinion, technicians to work faster and sloppily. And not do a thorough correct diagnosis, and it's just difficult. We deal with extended warranty companies. When we do, I charge an hour just to talk to them because I'm usually on the phone for two because it eats up the clock. And look, I'm not scolding you, brother. You know what? They sold you the truck, and hey, we'll give you a lifetime warranty, but somebody somewhere is paying for that warranty. And you know, it sounds like these guys don't want to deal with it anymore. They don't do that anymore. Now you notice.
1: Oh yes, it's not. It's not even
0: right.
1: And you buy a new truck now, it ain't there except for 1 year.
0: Right, right. Yeah. Well, usually powertrain is 336 or 560 or something. But you know, there's a better warranty. It's just lifetime. Because you and I both know, we're both smart enough to know that nothing can last a lifetime without having a failure. And you know, at that point,
1: that's
0: right.
1: That's why I was guaranteed. I was going to keep the truck. I got a truck that I really like.
0: Right. So, sorry, kiddo. Wish I had some better answers for you. All right, but I think you got to be ready for when that misfire fault pops on, and if it is cylinder number 8, you know, well, maybe it is compression related, and if it is compression related, get your 275 back.
1: Yeah, I'm gonna be running the take some trips with it and
0: right.
1: Get that something with the plug again.
0: Yep. All right, Frank, I gotta go. You keep my number handy though. You need me, you call me. 855-560-9900. Run on any of the Car Doctor. We are coming back right after this.

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0: back. We're on Nene the Car Doctor. Let's go to Bill in Long Island. Bill, welcome, sir. How can I help you?
1: Hey, brother. It's good to hear from you again.
0: Oh, hey, Bill. How are you? Now I know who this is. So.
1: Yeah, Bill, man, with the 2001 Chevy Blazer that lost the spark in the.
0: Yep. So you want to tell the story or you want me to?
1: Yeah, I could tell it. I could definitely tell it in a nutshell.
0: Go ahead,
1: so
0: tell it.
1: My cousin's 2001 Blazer, it's got no heat. We disconnect the heater core line from the firewall. We flush out the heater core. We start it back up. We got great heat. And, you know, while we're flushing, we had some garden hose water just kind of spray around the engine compartment, nothing crazy. And she, all of a sudden, the car shuts off, and it wouldn't start again. So we pull it in. We go through spark fuel. It's got what appears to be excellent spark. It's got fuel pressure. Everything's firing at the right time. All six spark plugs hanging out of the side of the motor, grounded to the engine, and all six appear to have what looks like strong spark. But at the end of the

0: system trying to fire across the gap of a spark plug in atmosphere. If atmospheric pressure is, you know, whatever it is, 15 pounds, whatever the magic number is, depending upon where you are, you know, it's just a very different environment. So what'd you learn out of our phone calls, Bill?
1: Well, one thing we learned is seeing excellent spark doesn't mean you have excellent spark. We got to do the proper load test, load the ignition. And I'm trying to think what else I did to this thing. You know, at the end of the day, somebody had spliced in a test wire to the white wire with a black tracer that goes from the ignition control module to the ignition coil. So while I was hosing it, water must have found that open metal of that connector because it was open, and that was the wire directly going to the coil, and it shorted that. So we shorted the coil with the water and lost, you know, most of the spark.
0: So I guess the answer really is it's just basic testing. It's still basic testing. I remember you went through fuel pressure. You went through a bunch of stuff. And
1: yeah, it really threw me because, you know, the visual spark was really good.
0: Yeah, it's funny because I was gonna open today's show, and I'll probably do it next hour, talking about how you never assume, right? Assume's a dangerous word, but auto repair is all about testing. And I can't tell you, it's easy for me to sit in my chair here, and I hope it doesn't sound like lecturing, but to tell you guys, you know, basics, basics, basics. Always do the basics. I can't tell you how many guys I talked to. Did you do this? No. Why? Well, because, you know, check fuel pressure. Check spark, check fuel pressure. Basic, simple stuff. And then, and then as the problem, because one thing I've learned is the problem will always get more complicated as it needs to, because as it starts to pass or not pass basic testing, you'll know which direction to go. So, but listen, I'm glad you got it solved.
1: Yeah, so, one other note on this thing.
0: Yeah.
1: When I originally put the coil in, it didn't fix the problem. So that's when, you know, I kind of got lost there. So that's when I made a flash tester out of a 194 LED bulb. Just run it to positive and check the ground signal coming out of the cam sensor and the crank sensor. I checked them at the wire to the PCM, the camshaft, shot the LED off half the time and then one time. So, you know, once per revolution, and then the crank sensor shot it off, you know, six times per revolution. So all the signals were ending at the ECU, but weren't coming out of the ECU. So at that point, I put the original PCM back in the car and it started right up. But at the end of the day, I had put a junkyard PCM in that was faulty, and that took us off the track.
0: Right. So that's why it's
1: now we're back to the original ECU.
0: And the original problem, and the original problem was a bad ignition coil.
1: Yes, sir.
0: You know, just remember this. It's like I keep telling you guys, the road downhill is paved with ice. So, and it is, because it happens really quick. Bill, I appreciate the call, and I'm glad you got it solved. I'm Ron Ananey in the Car Doctor. We're back right after this.

0: Babes, what are you doing?
1: What? I'm just mowing the lawn.
0: No, it's blazing hot and dry out here. 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

0: Yeah, I'll tell you a reason why you never assume, okay? You know, auto repair is, it's probably the hardest thing you'll ever do in your life because you cannot be emotional. You cannot be tired. You cannot be laid back. You've got to be attention-driven, focused, staying on the task, right? Because you're trying to solve problems most of the time. And the simplest things can sometimes throw you for a loop. We had a customer with a 24 Lexus, fairly new car, low mileage, 30,000 miles. She goes and visits her daughter a couple of towns away, beginning of last week. And when she's turning into the daughter's driveway, she cut the corner kind of tight. So on the right side, she crushed, I mean crushed, the passenger side front door against this big pile of ice and snow at the beginning of the driveway. And it's probably easily $3,000 worth of body damage. All right, just caught it on the snowbank the wrong way. You know, visited with the daughter, got over the GI, you know, screwed up my car thing and came home. And she called me Monday morning because now the car had a flat. And, those tires were good the last oil change. And, you know, she's telling me the whole story. And she said, well, this is the tire you put the plug in the last time I was in because I had picked up a nail. All right. She brought the car down. She pumped some air into it at home, brought the car down. I looked at it. Had nothing to do with the plug. My tire repair was fine. The sidewall and the tread where it comes together at that corner, there was a hole. I take the tire off. I fill it with air. Water's coming out. Little chunks of ice are coming out. Ice had penetrated the tire. It was frozen. 2 days later, as it warmed up, the car started to leak, and voila, we had a flat. I'm Ron Anning, the car doctor. Good mechanics aren't expensive. They're priceless.
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7: President's on his way. I'm Daria Albinger, Fox News. Vice President Vance will soon join the U.S. delegation in Geneva, which is expected to begin talks tomorrow with Iran, which could lead to a peace deal. Fox's Bill Malugin at the White House says much of the focus remains on the Strait of Hormuz.
8: Conflicting reports as to what exactly is going on in the Strait of Hormuz today. The Iranian military announced they were closing down the strait because of what they say were repeated violations of the ceasefire, but CENTCOM countered that, saying traffic is flowing very smoothly and about 55 ships have already transited the strait today. So in the meantime, President Trump's envoy, Steve Witkoff and Jared Kushner, they're on the ground in Switzerland teeing up some of these peace talks we're expecting to see in the coming days. Vice President J.D. Vance saying he does plan to join them in the coming days and that the memorandum of understanding is already having an impact.
9: One of the things the president has set us out to do as a high priority is to open the straits. That's now happened.
8: Now, President Trump defending against criticism of that MOU.
7: The talks were supposed to begin on Friday, but they were postponed because of the fighting between Israel and Hezbollah in Lebanon. Before he left, the vice president spoke to Fox News about the FIFA World Cup, which the U.S. is co-hosting along with Canada and Mexico. He says the event is showing the U.S. and the world at their best.
9: One of the great things about these events is that there is this cultural exchange where we learn a little bit from them. And, of course, they learn a lot about what makes America so great. I'm so proud to have the World Cup here.
7: And as for Team USA, it advanced to the knockout round after beating Australia yesterday. At the World Cup today, it was Germany over the Ivory Coast, 1-0. The Netherlands beat Sweden 5-1, and Ecuador meets Curaçao tonight in Kansas City. The U.S. takes on Turkey next, but that game's not going to mean anything because the U.S. already knows where they're going to go. 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
7: A search is on for a suspect in a Missouri shooting spree that's left at least one person dead. Fox's Madison Scarpino says this suspect is considered armed and dangerous.
13: Oscar Sanchez Munoz, he's 22 years old, he's 5'8". The manhunt for Sanchez Munoz comes as the FBI says he's wanted for shooting at a car on June 11th in Kansas, and they say he may be the one responsible for those five shootings on Tuesday, all just miles from Arrowhead Stadium in the Show Me State, where there are several World Cup matches. One person died in these shootings. One has serious injuries. All others are expected to be fine, thankfully. And that includes an Uber driver who was shot while taking fans to the World Cup match between Argentina and Algeria. One person inside of that car says they heard booms. The Uber driver started screaming that he's been hit. And they saw the driver's leg had bullet holes and was bleeding.
7: Police claim after the shootings, a suspect barricaded himself inside a house in Independence, and after an hours-long standoff, the house was set on fire. A Texas judge will allow new evidence in the murder trial of Carmelo Anthony. The teenager was convicted of the stabbing death of another teenager at a track meet. More from Fox's Sarah Allegra.
14: Body camera video, it captures the moments after Anthony was taken into custody. Anthony claimed he acted in self-defense. In the video, he also tells officers Metcalf put his hands on him after he warned him not to. And you can hear him telling officers, too, I did it. Also released Friday, photos shown to jurors during the trial, including a blood-soaked jacket, crime scene images, and an Ozark Trail multi-tool knife. Prosecutors say it's the weapon Anthony used to fatally stab Metcalf.
7: Anthony was convicted of first-degree murder. He was sentenced to 35 years in prison. He is going to be eligible for parole after he served half of his sentence. I'm Daria Aldinger. This is Fox News.
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15: Showers and storms this Saturday will bring most of the heavy rainfall tonight and overnight. A flood watch remains in effect through Sunday morning, as storm chances won't diminish until the mid-morning hours. Father's Day, from there on out, will trend drier, with cool highs in the low to mid-70s for the first day of summer. From the 1011 Severe Weather Center, I'm meteorologist Jessica Blum.
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